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0: In the name of the Father, and the Son, and the Holy Spirit.
1: Amen.
0: Grace and peace of God our Father, and the Lord Jesus Christ be with you all.
1: Amen.
0: Friends, let us take a moment to call to mind our sins and ask for God's pardon and peace. You were sent to heal the contrite of heart. Lord, have mercy.
1: Lord, have mercy.
0: You came to call sinners. Christ, have mercy.
1: Christ, have mercy.
0: You are seated at the right hand of the Father to intercede for us. Lord, have mercy.
1: Lord, have mercy.
0: May Almighty God have mercy on us, forgive us our sins, and lead us to everlasting life.
1: Amen.
0: Now let us raise our voices in praise of God by singing the Gloria.

0: Let us pray. O God, look upon us, creator and ruler of all things, and that we may feel working of your mercy. Grant that we may serve you with all of our heart. We ask this through our Lord Jesus Christ, your Son, who lives and reigns with you in the unity of the Holy Spirit, one God, forever and ever. Amen. Amen.
1: A reading from the book of Sirach. Wrath and anger are hateful things, yet the sinner hugs them tight. The vengeful will suffer the Lord's vengeance, for he remembers their sins in detail. Forgive your neighbor's injustice. Then when you pray, your own sins will be forgiven. Could anyone nourish anger against another and expect healing from the Lord? Could anyone refuse mercy to another like himself? Can he seek pardon for his own sins? If one who is but flesh cherishes wrath, who will forgive his sins? Remember your last days. Set enmity aside. Remember death and decay and cease from sin. Think of the commandments. Hate not your neighbor. Remember the Most High's covenant and overlook faults. The word of the Lord.
2: Thanks be to God.

0: A reading from the letter of St. Paul to the Romans. Brothers and sisters, none of us lives for oneself, and no one dies for oneself. For if we live, we live for the Lord, and if we die, we die for the Lord. So then, whether we live or die, we are the Lord's. For this is why Christ died and came to life, that he might be Lord of both the dead and the living. The word of the Lord.
1: Amen.

0: The Lord be with you.
1: And with your spirit.
0: Reading from the Holy Gospel according to Matthew.
1: Glory
0: to you, O Lord. Peter approached Jesus and asked him, Lord, if my brother sins against me, how often must I forgive? As many as seven times? Jesus answered, I say to you, not seven times, but 77 times. That is why the kingdom of heaven can be likened to a king who decided to settle accounts with his servants. When he began the accounting, a debtor was brought before him who owed him a huge amount. Since he had no way of paying him back, his master ordered him to be sold, along with his wife, his children, and all of his property, in payment of the debt. At that, the servant fell down, did him homage, and said, Be patient with me, and I will pay you back in full. Moved with compassion, the master of that servant let him go, and forgave him the loan. When that servant had left, he found one of his fellow servants who owed him a much smaller amount. He seized him and started to choke him, demanding, Pay me back what you owe. Falling to his knees, his fellow servant begged him, Be patient with me, and I will pay you back. But he refused, and said he had the fellow servant put in prison until he paid the debt. When his fellow servants saw what had happened, they were deeply disturbed, and went to their master and reported the whole affair. His master summoned him and said to him, You wicked servant, I forgave your entire debt because you begged me to. Should you not have pity upon a fellow servant as I had pity upon you? Then in his anger, his master handed him over to the torturers until he should pay back the whole debt. So will my heavenly Father do to you, unless each of you forgive your brother from your heart. The Gospel of the Lord.
1: Praise to you, Lord Jesus Christ.
0: So the scriptures today teach us about forgiveness. Now, we all want to be forgiven by God, absolutely. But when it comes time for us to forgive others, it can be a different story. Go to that first reading from Sirach. Notice what he says. Wrath and anger are hateful things, and the sinner hugs them tight. Well, boy, isn't that our natural instinct? You know, when somebody hurts us, we hold on to that anger. We cling to that resentment. Well, Sirach warns us about this. In fact, he gives us good advice. He says, forgive your neighbor's injustice, and when you pray, your sins will be forgiven. That's a great segue into the gospel. See, that is precisely exactly what Jesus is teaching his apostles and now us. There is a relationship between God's forgiveness of us and our forgiveness of others. Now, I realize all of us have been, wronged by someone. All of us have been hurt at some point in time in our life. And maybe it's been intentional. Our first reaction, to hold on to that anger, bear that grudge. But no, we've got to forgive. Paul tells us how to do it. He says, if we live, we live for the Lord. But if we die, we die for the Lord. Now, there's always a natural tendency for the person to say, hey, my life is about me, following my plans and my will. Well, Paul is telling us, no way. We belong to God. Therefore, it requires a shift in our consciousness such that our existence comes from God. Our very existence is a gift from God. Therefore, we have to be able to say, my life is about me in relationship with God and living that out each and every day of my life, such that I live out my life according to God's plans and God's purposes, and I'm following His will. Now, if we truly believe that and live that out, then all of us have the capacity to forgive. Stop and think. We have been forgiven by God many, many more times than we have been offended by others. A good tip to help you practice forgiveness. Pray the Our Father. Just pray the Our Father and concentrate on those words. See, when you do that, we beg for the Lord's forgiveness by the very measure in which now we can turn and provide forgiveness to others. Then we recognize, yes, we all have the capacity to forgive. Remember what Jesus told us in the Beatitudes. Blessed are the merciful, for they will be shown mercy. I believe in God, the Father Almighty, creator of heaven and earth, and in Jesus Christ, his only Son, our Lord, who was conceived by the Holy Spirit, born of the Virgin Mary,
2: suffered under Pontius Pilate, was crucified, died, and was buried. He descended into hell. On the third day he rose again from the dead. He ascended into heaven and is seated at the right hand of God the Father Almighty. From there he will come to judge the living and the dead. I believe in the Holy Spirit, the Holy Catholic Church, the communion of saints, forgiveness of sins, resurrection of body, and life everlasting. Amen.
0: Trusting in God's presence, we turn to him with these petitions.
3: For the needs and prayers of all our Heart of the Nation parish members, including those joining us from the states of Kentucky and Utah, we pray to the Lord.
4: Lord, hear our prayer.
3: For the sick, especially among our Heart of the Nation family, may they know comfort in their fear, we pray to the Lord.
4: Lord, hear our prayer.
3: For those who have died, that they will inherit the promise of everlasting life, we pray to the Lord.
4: Lord, hear our prayer.
0: God, our Father, we ask you to hear our prayers, and if it is your will, to grant them through Christ our Lord. Amen.

0: Pray, my friends, that our sacrifice may be acceptable to God, the Almighty Father. May the Lord accept the sacrifice at your hands for the praise and glory of his name, for our good and good of all his holy church. Amen. O Lord, look with favor on our supplications, and in your kindness accept these, your servants' offerings, that what each has offered to the honor of your name may serve for the salvation of all. We ask all these things through Christ our Lord. Amen. Amen. The Lord be with you.
1: And with your spirit.
0: Lift up your hearts.
1: We lift them up to the Lord.
0: Let us give thanks to the Lord our God.
1: It is right and just.
0: It is truly right and just, our duty and our salvation, always and everywhere, to give you thanks, Lord, Holy Father, Almighty and Eternal God, through Christ our Lord. In Jesus' death, we celebrate in love. His resurrection, we confess with living faith. In his coming again in glory, we await with unwavering hope. Therefore, we blend our voices with all the angels and saints as we acclaim.

O Lord, you are indeed holy, the font of all holiness. Make holy, therefore, these gifts, we pray, by sending down your Spirit upon them like the dewfall, so they may become for us the body and the blood of our Lord Jesus Christ. At the time he was betrayed and entered willingly into his passion, he took bread, and giving you thanks, he broke it, gave it to his disciples, saying, Take this, all of you, and eat of it. For this is my body, which will be given up for you. In a similar way, when supper was ended, he took the chalice, and once more giving thanks, he gave it to his disciples, saying, Take this, all of you, and drink from it. For this is the chalice of my blood, the blood of the new and eternal covenant, which will be poured out for you and for many for the forgiveness of sins. Do this in memory of me.

Therefore, as we celebrate the memorial of his death and resurrection, we offer you, Lord, the bread of life and the chalice of salvation, giving thanks that you have held us worthy to be in your presence and minister to you. Humbly we pray that partaking of the body and blood of Christ, we may be gathered into one by the Holy Spirit. Remember, Lord, your church spread throughout the world. Bring her to the fullness of charity, together with Leo, our Pope, Jeffrey, our Archbishop, and all the clergy. Remember all of our brothers and sisters who have fallen asleep in the hope of the resurrection, and all who have died in your mercy. Welcome them into the light of your face. Have mercy upon us all, we pray, that with the Blessed Virgin Mary, Mother of God, Joseph, her most chaste spouse, the blessed apostles and all the saints who have pleased you throughout the ages, we may merit to be co-heirs to eternal life and may praise and glorify you through your Son, Jesus Christ.

0: Let us pray with confidence to the Father in the words our Savior gave us.
1: Our Father, who art in heaven, hallowed be thy name. Thy kingdom come, thy will be done, on earth as it is in heaven. Give us this day our daily bread, and forgive us our trespasses, as we forgive those who trespass against us. And lead us not into temptation, but deliver us from evil.
0: Deliver us, Lord, we pray, from every evil, and graciously grant peace in our days. By the help of your mercy, may we always be free from sin and safe from all distress, as we await the blessed hope and the coming of our Savior, Jesus Christ.
1: For the kingdom, the power, and the glory are yours, now and forever.
0: Lord Jesus Christ, you said to your apostles, "Peace I leave you, my peace I give you." Look not upon our sins, but on the faith of your church. Graciously grant her peace and unity in accordance with your will, who lives and reigns forever and ever.
1: Amen.
0: Peace of the Lord be with you all.
1: And with your spirit.
0: Let us offer one another a sign of Christ's peace, especially those watching Heart of the Nation.

0: Behold the Lamb of God. 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
1: Lord, I am not worthy that you should enter under my roof. Only say the word and my soul shall be healed.
0: May the body and the blood of our Lord Jesus Christ bring us everlasting life.
1: Amen. 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

0: Let us pray. O Lord, we pray, may the working of this heavenly gift take possession of our minds and bodies, so that its effects, and not our desires, may always prevail in us. We ask all these things through Christ our Lord. Amen. The Lord be with you all.
1: And with your spirit.
0: Almighty God bless you all. In the name of the Father, and the Son, and the Holy Spirit. Amen. And as is ended, go in peace to love and serve the Lord.

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0: I just started listening a week and a half ago. I'm happy that I found this radio station. Thank you for all the education. It's just amazing. I don't want to listen to anything else.
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4: With a look at the Vatican and news from around the world, I'm Mary Graham with your Catholic News Week in Review. Preparing for the anniversary of the Marian apparitions of Our Lady of Guadalupe, U.S. Catholic bishops are planning to bring replicas of St. Juan Diego Stilma to every diocese nationwide. 2031 will mark 500 years since Our Lady's image miraculously appeared on the St. Stilma. The replicas will be enthroned in cathedrals before traveling to parishes for missionary activities beginning in 2027. Bishops from the U.S., Mexico, and Canada recently brought replicas home following a meeting at the Shrine of Our Lady of Guadalupe in Mexico City. During the Wednesday General Audience, Pope Leo taught on the importance of defending the dignity of every human person, answering the question, where does dignity begin?
5: That it begins with the creation of man, because every person is made in the image and likeness of God, and it is created for communion with God, with other people and with creation. And he referred to his first encyclical, that's Magnifica Humanitas.
4: The pontiff said dignity doesn't depend on the person's ability or wealth, noting that technological progress needs to be at the service of the human person. You can hear Ashley's entire Rome reports at relevantradio.com or Relevant Radio Plus. U.S. Catholic bishops and Southern Baptist leaders are urging the Supreme Court to side with a Jewish man in Ohio in a religious liberty case. Daniel Graham sued University Heights after the city blocked him from holding a Jewish prayer group at his home. Lower courts ruled against Graham under the finality rule, which generally requires property owners to obtain a land use decision before bringing certain federal challenges. The religious groups argue that the rule was misapplied and that requiring Grant to complete a potential lengthy administration process burdens his religious rights. Keeping you connected with the church and the world 24 hours a day and on the web at relevantradio.com, I'm Mary Graham for listener-supported Relevant Radio.
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13: 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Good morning, Cyrus. You look well.
14: Well, hey. Yeah, this is interesting. I mean, it's kind of important to have AM radio in every vehicle. I can't I'll even say. Fathom them trying to take... Why would you remove such a vital part of...
13: Use your words.
14: Communication. I mean, it's good for emergency communication.
13: Yeah. It's great for being a kid in Southern California in the 70s listening to rock and roll music. It was certainly good for me. I listened to a lot of AM radio. That's all I had. I did have a turntable, though. And most of my extra money was spent on albums. And if you younger people don't know what an album is, just ask somebody with some gray in his hair. Or no hair at all. They'll be able to tell you about that. I'm trying to remember the first album I ever bought. But, oh, did you watch the Yee Yee channel yet, Cyrus?
14: I've watched a little bit of it.
13: You timid soul. The thing is, there's an interaction that he has with Zach that really reminds me of our interactions on this program.
14: I'm yet to see it. See, I've watched the shorts, and
13: so you're not watching.
14: They're not
13: the
14: there. You sent me like some 25 minute long thing, and I'm like, no, I'm not watching.
13: Try it.
14: I'm
13: not watching that. And when you see it, you'll say, okay, now I understand. But also, he tells the same story almost. He tries to tell the same story almost every episode, and he doesn't get very far with it, as if it were the first time he'd ever told a story.
14: Did he see Fleetwood Mac?
13: Not that story. That's a better story.
14: Okay.
13: This is about how he allegedly took out a grizzly bear that was attacking.
14: Sure he did. So,
13: yeah. I'm just asking questions. That's all I'm doing. 888-914-9149. Please send emails to patrick@relevantradio.com. I also want to mention for those who have called me, or maybe you've been thinking about calling me and asking me about this strange and terrible phenomenon in which your children cut you off. They divorce you, so to speak. They don't want any contact with you. You can't get to see your grandchildren, kind of thing. This is happening more and more. It's a terrible, destructive, even a cult-like ideology that's spreading through video, TikTok and YouTube videos and things like that. So because we've talked about that program any number of times over the years on this program, I want to hail a brand new book that came out yesterday by Noel Mehring. It's called No Contact. I have a copy in my hands right now. I ordered a review copy before it was available, and it came yesterday, and I'm already devouring it, and I'm really enjoying it. So the title is No Contact, How a Seductive Ideology Broke Families and Friendships and How We Can Repair Them. Now, it turns out, I didn't know this, but Noel was a guest being interviewed by Drew right here on Relevant Radio in the last couple of days. So if you were to go over to Drew's show page at relevantradio.com, you'll be able to listen to the interview that he had with Noel Mehring, the author of this book. And as you go through the book, as I go through the book, what I'm picking up on are the not only the kind of component parts of this weird thinking that children, I mean, things like this, for example, I didn't have any say in coming into the world. You brought me into the world. Therefore, you have an obligation to me. I don't have an obligation to you. Strange things like that. Twisted ideologies like that. And the more I study this phenomenon, the more I realize how these tutorials and pep talks and things that are coming to people through TikTok and other video sources are really schooling them in this ideology. And so often parents don't have a clue what to do in response to it. So that's why this book is going to be helpful for you.
14: You want to hear a little example of that?
13: Do we have some of that interview with Noel?
14: No, but there is something that just popped up on the socials yesterday.
13: Yeah.
14: Of this teenage girl yelling at her parents and like,
13: oh, you, I watched that.
14: You owe me an apology because you took away my rights.
13: Yeah, I watched that. I had a lot of emotions that did not come to the surface, but I felt them. And disgust and just how pathetic a creature this young woman is. To set the stage, if it's the same one that you're looking at right now, she's naturally talking to her phone because she's doing this. I hate the word performative because everybody uses the word performative now, but that's the best word that comes to mind. She's doing a performance for her social media buddies. And she's shouting at, haranguing, I think it must be her mother, who is off camera and not in the same room. And she's, it starts off, is this the same one, Sarah? She starts off that, you know, you
15: you betrayed everything because you voted for Trump.
14: It's gotta be. And this, so what I think, I think what she's doing is she's recording herself. Her mom doesn't know that she's recording.
15: Yeah, and her mom's off camera.
14: They're
15: she's
14: doing
15: not
14: that,
15: in the room.
14: That, you know how kids will have their phone out and they're recording everything, but they don't think that you know that they're recording.
15: It kind of looks like that. You never see the mother.
14: That's right. And just looking at the background of this house, this is a beautiful home. Like this is a child that has been given every privilege.
15: Yeah.
14: All right. Yeah, so I can't listen to the whole 4 minutes of it.
15: Same
14: There's
15: here.
14: No way.
15: I did so that you didn't have to. But let me tell you, it doesn't get any better. It gets worse and worse and worse.
14: It really does.
15: And so there are some naughty words here and there. So I hope you clean those up.
14: Yeah, but, I'm gonna be flying blind here. I didn't grab this one beforehand. So
15: FYI.
14: So I think I remember. We'll stop it long before we
15: have your finger
14: point.
15: On the dump button.
14: I will.
15: Just in case.
14: I will. I'm very nervous. But hey, that's live radio.
16: Yes, you made a wrong decision, and if you apologize to me for taking away my rights and the rights of everybody who can relate to me on these videos, then we would be fine. I told you in that text, when you apologize for what you've done to this whole country, what you've had a hand in doing, you had a hand in this. You and your people did this to my country, to all of our countries.
17: That's the problem. You think it's your country, and there's my way or the highway.
16: Yeah, murder is wrong. Racism is wrong. You know, he was sued over 7 times for not serving black people. What do you have to say? What do you have to say to that?
14: That's okay, enough. You get the idea.
15: Oh, trust me, it gets worse.
14: It does, and I'm nervous. I'm nervous about it getting worse.
15: Yeah, she has a foul mouth, but she's a pathetic creature. And, you know, it's a shame because she probably started off as a nice girl, but she got radicalized and ideologized by these videos. I'm convinced that the majority of this nonsense is coming from TikTok. So see in that what you will, hear in that what you will, but it's a real problem. And that's why I just want to mention that this book, No Contact, is out, because parents, seriously, if you've been wondering what is going on with my kids, they refuse to have contact. They won't respond. When they do, they're mean-spirited and condescending. A lot like that young woman that you heard from a moment ago. They won't let us see our grandchildren. They say things like, you know, we don't owe you anything. You brought us into existence. Therefore, you have a responsibility, but we don't have a responsibility to you because we didn't have any say in the matter. Complete distortion of the actual relationship between parents and children. Not to mention, God had something to say about that in the fourth commandment, to honor your father and mother. Doesn't mean, of course, that you have to go along with wicked things that your mother and father might do. You don't. Certainly doesn't mean that you have to be a doormat or that you have to subject yourself to abusive treatment, if that's the case. But those are relatively rare if you consider the big picture in the average family. Mom and dad are not being that way toward their kids. But in this antinomial, you know, that's just a fancy word that means, you know, you don't recognize or obey any laws. Antinomianism is a heresy, biblically speaking. And that's what we're seeing here, where you've got these kids who feel empowered because of these stupid videos to tell off their parents, to cut them off, to have no contact. You can't see your grandchildren. And they feel self-righteous about it because they've been told to. And the poor parents are wondering, what on earth do we do? How do we get through to these people? They're not even the same people that we used to know. What happened to them? Well, I have no connection to this book or the author or anything other than that I'm a concerned grandfather and father, and I see the problem.
14: But Patrick, isn't it since time immemorial that teenagers and young adults rebel against their parents and against the very structure that raised them?
15: Yeah, but this goes beyond rebellion. This is where they... Well, as the title of the book suggests, it's no contact, as in you no longer have a right to have a relationship with me because I say so. Because I can't win the argument, or I can't abide the fact that you hold a different worldview than I do. Therefore, because I'm right, you and you are wrong, therefore I'm excluding you permanently from my life. You're not going to hear from me. You're not going to talk to me. If I have any children, you're not going to know who they are. you're cut off because there's no contact. Why? Because I say so. That's way beyond typical adolescent rebellion. I mean, I did a little of that when I was a kid, but I sure love my mom and dad. And they've gotten to know my children and my grandchildren because that's the right thing to do.
14: I can't imagine a life without my parents and my in-laws in it.
15: Yeah.
14: It's what a mistake these young people are making. Have you noticed that they seem to be incapable of having a conversation, that they immediately resort to yelling? Their voice goes higher and higher and higher.
15: Yeah. Yeah, I do. I notice that. And they unplug. Okay, I'm out of here. I'm not going to see. They realize at some level, I suppose, that they can't win the battle of an argument. So rather than try to enter into that arena, the arena of ideas and actual arguments and making your case and listening to the other person and critiquing the other person, it's all shouting people down. And when they don't go away, then you do. You just say, okay, I'm out of here. I'm unplugging. I see this in interviews all the time. I'm not going to stick around and listen to you. I'm just going to leave. That's a sign of defeat. Anyway.
14: So no contact, and who's it by?
15: No Contact is the title of the book, and the author is Noelle Mehring, and Noelle Mehring, Mehring. And you know, it might be interesting, Cyrus, if you have time. You know, you've got so much free time while we're doing the show. If there is a snippet of the interview with Drew from a couple of days ago, maybe we could play a little bit of that. I think that would be great.
14: You got it.
15: 888-914-9149. Emails go to patrick@relevantradio.com. Let's go to Paul over in Houston now. Hello, Paul.
18: Good morning, Patrick. Sorry, this question has nothing to do with...
15: No problem. Contact. No problem. No problemo.
18: That's good. So I have a question about math and music. I'm reading a book by Cardinal Seurat. It's put out by Ignatius Press. It's mm-hmm. called Song of the Lamb. So my first question about this, if the Second Vatican Council says, because he refers a lot to Vatican II and Sacrosanctum Concilium, and my question is, if the Church says that things like Latin and Gregorian chant and the organ, you know, they have this elevated status or pride of place, is kind of the language they use for it. If churches have the means to do this and they're not utilizing them, or they have an aversion to them, what might be the response? That's my first question I have about music.
15: Well, if by response, do you mean from the guy in the pew, from me or from you, or do you mean like what would a bishop do as the ordinary of the diocese?
18: Yeah, maybe more like what a bishop would do. Like what do you think somebody who has authority in that realm, like what's the proper direction for that kind of situation, if that makes sense? So maybe more like a bishop, I guess.
15: Okay, so I'm not a bishop, of course, so I can only conjecture, but my understanding would be that the bishop, if he wants to adhere to the mandate that's laid out in Sacrosanctum Concilium, which is that Vatican II document that lays out the reform of the liturgy, then he would instruct the pastors of his parish, and through them, the music directors, cantors, etc., to follow the paradigm that's laid down there. And it specifically says that Gregorian chant holds pride of place. That's where that phrase pride of place comes in. And it does preface it by saying all things being equal, meaning that it's not an absolute, always and everywhere requirement, but all things being equal, Gregorian chant holds pride of place. So it doesn't... pride of place doesn't mean that you can't have other forms of music, etc., but it's commentary on the kind of sacred music that's appropriate for Mass is really clear. So simply put, if I were a bishop and I were aware that there was a parish that wasn't within the boundaries, let's say, of what I would consider acceptable for sacred music at Mass, I would ask to meet with the pastor, and I would instruct him what I would like to see done in that parish. Now, another way a bishop could handle it, and perhaps this is how they do it as a matter of course, I don't know, but it could be, rather than make any single pastor feel singled out, would be to just issue an instruction for the entire diocese. So all the parishes in the diocese would get a directive saying, you know, regarding the mass that you use, regarding the music that you use at mass, here are some general guidelines that you are asked to follow. Really simple, nothing egregious. And often it seems that kind of a directive can go a long way if there's a, you know, a wayward parish or a wayward music director or something. I don't know how often this happens, but I do know that there's a wide range of musical quality and aesthetics that can vary widely in some cases from one parish to another.
18: Awesome. Do you have time for a follow-up?
15: Let's do it.
18: Okay. The second question is a little bit more specific because Cardinal Sarahi, he points to a document put out by Pius X.
15: Yes, on liturgical music.
18: Yes, I don't mm-hmm. know how to say it, but it's like 1903, and so he talks in there about profane music, so not like bad music, but music that's just worldly.
15: Like dancehall music, honky tonk music, popular music, the music
18: yes.
15: that you'd hear on the streets. That's what he was talking about there.
18: Yes. Okay. So you're very familiar with it. My question is just: is that document is it still binding? And if it is, it seems that popular music and the honky tonk music that you talked about that would not be appropriate for mass. At least that's what I'm reading from Pius X. That's his take on it. And so. Is that applicable today? Like, can we still apply that today?
15: I think it is. I think it is. But remember that was a motu proprio. And so motu proprios are in a unique category when it comes to papal statements. It's more of a decree, and it's based upon his own choosing. The Pope can say, here's something that we're going to do, or here's something we're not going to do. And that can be overridden, can be abrogated, could be ignored, could be rescinded by a future pope. So it certainly was, it did have a kind of force of law, you might say. Tra le sollecitudini is the name of that motu proprio, if you want to know the Italian. So it had force for the time until it was at some point abrogated. I don't know if it ever was formally abrogated. I should think that Sacrosanctum Concilium, that those who were working on the schema for that document looked at this and hopefully to some extent followed it, but I don't think it has the force of law now the way it did during his reign.
18: Okay, that makes sense. Thank you, Patrick.
15: Yeah, you're welcome. I mean, I'm not a canon law expert. I'm certainly not an expert by any means. And I have a general familiarity with these issues. But that document from Pope Pius X, I'm actually glad you raised it because I would have mentioned it to you as a source, but you're already on top of that. I mean, he talks about he doesn't want women singing with operatic voices because it would, you know, make people feel as though being at Mass was similar to going to the opera. Concert music, theatrical music, things like that. And unfortunately, we're awash in that stuff now since the time of the late 1960s. I think it kind of peaked in the 90s. And there's just a kind of a show tune quality to a lot of the music that's, let's face it, for some people, still very popular. But my hope is that the pendulum is swinging back more in a more traditional direction. We'll see.
18: Okay.
15: Well, thank you, sir. Appreciate the call. Are we listening to... Yeah, here we go. A little Gregorian chant. All other things being equal. Gregorian chant, Vatican II said, has pride of place. Does that happen in your parish?

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0: Let's go back to the phones. We'll go to Maria now in San Francisco. Hi, Maria.
1: Hello.
0: Hi.
1: Good morning.
0: Yeah.
1: Yes. How are you today?
0: Doing well, thank you.
1: I'm so happy to hear you. I have two questions, if you don't mind. One is where it says, in some prayers it says, we die in Christ in baptism or something like that. If you can explain to me, because I know, you know, the baptism, let me see if I get it right. We die to the sin, right?
0: Yes.
1: Especially children, they don't have any sin. But I need to understand why in some prayers that's okay. What
0: I can tell you. So it comes from the Bible. There are a few passages that zero in on this topic. So Romans chapter 6 is an important one. And you'd want to read between verses 3 and 8. And
1: okay.
0: So the first section here, this is from Romans 6, 3 through 4. All of us who have been baptized into Christ Jesus were baptized into his death. We were buried, therefore, with him by baptism into death, so that as Christ was raised from the dead, we too might walk in newness of life. And then he resumes this theme in the next three verses. And the key here is where he says, for if we have been united with him in a death like his, we shall certainly be united with him in a resurrection like his. And his point is, in verse 8, we have died with Christ. So that is the essence of the teaching there in Romans 6. Now he repeats this in Colossians 2, in verse 12, where he says, you were buried with him in baptism, in which you were also raised with him through faith in the working of God. So his point is redolent of the drowning of Pharaoh's army, the chariots that were pursuing the Israelites in the book of Exodus, where they were escaping from their bondage in Egypt. And they had passed through miraculously through the Red Sea that had been parted miraculously for them by God. And as the pursuing chariots were hot on their heels, once they had cleared the area where the Red Sea was, then the Lord let the waters collapse back down and it drowned all of those pursuing enemies. So baptism, and in particular baptism by immersion, is deeply symbolic of that prefigurement in the book of Exodus. And so just as Pharaoh's pursuing army was drowned and destroyed, your sins, you might say, are drowned in the waters of baptism. Not literally, it's a figurative way of speaking. But that is the biblical basis for those things that you see.
1: Okay. I have to read and ponder on it so it can think. Yeah. And the other question, if you don't mind, in the Creed we say light from light, God from God.
0: Right.
1: Is that referring to God Father, God Son? It's from God Father?
0: No. God doesn't have a father in the sense of God the Father, but the triune God as God, one God in three persons. In that part of the Creed, it's referring to how Jesus is consubstantial with the Father. He shares the same divine nature as the Father, as does this Holy Spirit. And the three are co-eternal, co-equal, even though within the Godhead, there's a procession of the Father begetting the Son, not in time, not as though the Father were there first and then the Son. This is an eternal, continuous, simultaneous sharing of the divine nature. And so in that sense, in terms of the order of the persons within the Trinity, there is a unique order. But in terms of their consubstantiality and their equality and eternity, etc., they're all co-equal. So when it talks about God from God, light from light, it's referring to Jesus as the Logos, the Word of God, eternally spoken by the Father. And as the Father is speaking the Word, the Logos is also God, as is the Holy Spirit. So these are ways of excluding some of those heretical notions that were abroad in the land in those early centuries when the creeds were formulated in these ecumenical councils, because you had a variety of different Christological errors, some saying that Jesus was a superhuman creature, but he wasn't true God. That was the Arians. And then you had various other permutations about the wills in Christ, the natures in Christ. Did he have one nature or two? Was his human nature subsumed into his divine nature, et cetera, et cetera. So these statements in the creed are intended to make an airtight declaration of what the church teaches about Jesus as true God and true man. That's what those are referring to.
1: Okay. All right. Thank you. Thank you so much.
0: You're welcome. Thanks. Great to talk to you. Let's go to Ron now in Madison, Wisconsin. Hello, Ron.
2: Hi, Patrick. Thank you for taking my call.
0: I'm happy to do so, sir. Thank you.
2: Yes, long-time listener, first-time caller.
3: Well, thank you for both.
2: So I've got a situation where I have a granddaughter. She's 16, and she was starting to be raised Catholic. She was baptized and went to Catholic school for a time, but then her family decided that they were going to be more or less agnostic, if you will. And unfortunately,
0: they started off as Catholic, and now they become agnostic.
2: They've become agnostic, and but my granddaughter had shown signs of really curiosity about Jesus, and so I would drop little snippets in there here and there, and send her a link now and again. But I didn't want to overdo it, if you know. But now I find that
0: how old is the granddaughter?
2: 16 now.
0: Okay.
2: And she's connected with some other Christians and at school, and she's gone on a retreat and decided that she's going to be baptized. And I know that's just symbolic that she's been baptized once, and that's
0: Was she baptized as a Catholic before her parents turned that corner?
2: She was.
0: Okay.
2: She was.
0: Did she receive any of her other sacraments or only baptism?
2: She received First Holy Communion. So she had First Reconciliation.
0: Was not confirmed?
2: Reconciliation and Holy Communion. She was not confirmed.
0: Okay.
2: And so this was more or less like a confirmation, if you will, in one way that she's confirming her love for Jesus and her devotion to him. So,
0: I think I've got a clear picture now. So, this is probably where you want to ask me the question about this, right?
2: Yeah. So I've been invited to her baptism, and I'm thinking, well, how do I manage this, and how do I lovingly use this as an opportunity for further instruction, if you will?
0: Yeah, it's interesting because almost the exact same scenario with a few changes came up on yesterday's show. And I'll give you a briefer recap. It all came down to the same kind of thing. The grandfather yesterday was asking, what should I do? And of course, he's free to go to that Protestant church service. In his case, his daughter was Catholic, son-in-law Protestant. They wound up getting married in the Catholic church to placate the parents, I guess. Then the husband was successful in peeling the wife off away from the Catholic church. Now they go to his Protestant church. And their child, I think it was a son who was baptized as an infant, is now going to be rebaptized as a kid. And as you well know, I mean, it's an empty gesture. It doesn't do anything, doesn't mean anything, because once you're validly baptized, you can't be validly rebaptized, as you know. I came down on that yesterday just with the information that I knew, saying that I wouldn't go because I wouldn't want my presence to suggest that I approved of, number one, my daughter leaving the church. Number two, my daughter and her husband. Now, these people are not my daughter and her husband, but I'm putting myself in that scenario. They, in their Catholic wedding, formally, solemnly promised God and the church that they would raise any of their children Catholic, and now they're going back on that. They're violating that promise. So that'd be the second reason. And then the third reason was because it would be to watch a already baptized grandchild being quote unquote baptized again. And so I couldn't see my way clear to being there, even though family togetherness might suffer. That's how I came down on that issue yesterday. So I would feel the same
2: way
0: in this same scenario. Okay. It sounds like there are a lot of parallels here.
2: Well, yeah, and there's one probably significant difference, and that is that my daughter has never been married. So she has been a single mother her whole life.
0: Yeah. So, that is different. Yeah, that's true. But the granddaughter in question, one thing is that she's close enough now to the age of 18 where with two more years time, she would be able to do what she wanted legally. And mm-hmm. so if she wanted to come back to the Catholic Church, receive the sacrament of confirmation, she would be free to do that. They couldn't prevent her from doing mm-hmm. that if that's what she wanted to do. So maybe that's where there's a happy ending involved. Maybe you can be working with her in a, you know, background way, lovingly, mm-hmm. patiently helping her so that when the time comes, she can say, I want to be Catholic, you know?
2: Mm-hmm. Okay. So I did a little searching online yesterday for, I think you've written many articles and probably mm-hmm. one about this, about infant baptism in particular, because they're telling her that you couldn't choose Jesus then and you can now, that sort of thing. And she's being, so it's kind of like a false gospel she's being taught. But,
0: oh, yeah. Well, that's right. If she's being taught that baptism doesn't actually regenerate the soul, that's not true. I mean, mm-hmm. St. Peter says baptism now saves you. So, but
2: so I don't. Some things. I was unsuccessful finding that. But.
0: Yeah, I don't think that I have an article on my Substack on that particular topic, but I appreciate you mentioning it to me because I could easily write something and have it up there in the next, you know, in the next short period of time. So if you subscribe to the Substack, it's all free, of course. There's nothing being sold there. But if you subscribe to it, then as soon as this article is posted, you'll get a copy of it in your email. You'll know right away.
2: Awesome. Awesome. Well, I'm making progress in that technical direction, and it's a little new for me, but then that's okay. We'll figure it out.
0: Yeah, well, by God's leading, of course. I'm happy to hear that.
2: Yes, of course, yes. So thank you very much. And, so your advice would be not to attend because it would give the appearance that I'm approving?
0: Well, and, I myself hold that view. It's not for me to say that you should or shouldn't do, because mm-hmm. you have to mm-hmm. decide, and you know the relationships, you know, obviously I don't, but that's the way I come down on it. I appreciate your call, Ron. In fact, keep listening, because I'm going to share before we go to a break an email that came to me yesterday, from Melody. She's in Wisconsin, and it touches on this direct topic. She says, Patrick, with all due respect, and she's referring to yesterday's phone call, with all due respect, I think you're wrong. Since it's not forbidden for the parents to go to a grandchild's baptism, I think they should attend. The Bible says as much as lies within you, live at peace with all men. But it also says, fathers, do not aggravate your children. I think they could express their opinion to their daughter, but still attend as a show of love, not necessarily of support. Some things you can only do once. That might prevent problems down the road with the current trend of family estrangement between young people and their parents. I would not take the risk. I would go. I don't think anything is proven by them staying away. Thank you for listening. Happy to listen, Melody, and thank you for taking a moment to write to me. So just to touch upon this issue, that statement by St. Paul in Ephesians about parents or fathers do not aggravate your children, it's talking about a father proactively being tyrannical and oppressive and punitive, etc., and exasperating his children with his harshness. This is not that. So that verse doesn't really apply to this. This is a situation where the father now is in a predicament. Well, the grandfather, I guess, because he raised his daughter in the Catholic faith. She's departed from the Catholic faith. He saw that they got married in the Catholic Church. That was short-lived, but now they're attending a Protestant church. And they're actually doing something that is in itself even though they don't realize it, it's a serious sin. To attempt to re-baptize somebody who's already baptized, objectively speaking, is a serious sin. Even if they have noble intentions due to their ignorance, but the daughter is not entirely ignorant. She at least knows because she was raised in the faith. The husband's ignorance, I suppose, could be excused to some extent. But this is, to my mind, Melody, an example of what Jesus was speaking of in the Gospels, where he says, I have not come to bring peace but division in families. Now, as I always say whenever the topic comes up, he's not prescribing this, he's describing this. He's not saying this is how I want it to be, he's saying this is how it will be often. That when you take a stand and say, I can't go for that, I can't go along with that, you know, I can do a lot of things, but I can't do that, then the division ensues. So it's not the grandfather's fault. It's not the child's fault. It's the fault of the daughter who knows better and is going down the wrong path. And to, I suppose, a lesser extent, just due to his ignorance, it's the fault of the husband who is Protestant and doesn't know any better. He doesn't really know the Catholic Church. But I would respectfully say to each his own, and if that's the way you would handle a situation like that, okay. But this is how I would handle it. And I would not want to have that note of division introduced into the family, but I would be willing, sadly, to deal with that rather than go along to get along in something as profoundly important as this. This is a profoundly important thing. And if by granddad being there, it gives everybody the appearance, well, I guess it really doesn't matter. Because look, granddad and grandma are here to see this happen. So it can't be that bad. That's what I wouldn't want to have on my conscience. I don't want that on my karmic record. And with that, you notice how quickly Cyrus put the music on. Good job, Cyrus. You're firing on all 12 cylinders this morning. I love it. We'll be right back.

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2: This is Archbishop Paul Coakley of the Archdiocese of Oklahoma City. 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
4: Okay, we're back. 888-914-9149. Call that number, and you'll be on the air with your comment or question. We'll go to Dave now in New Jersey. Hello, Dave.
8: Hello?
4: Yes. Hello there.
8: Hi. Good morning, Patrick. I have a question. My question is, I'm thinking about going on a pilgrimage to Lourdes. Mm-hmm. What are the benefits of going on a pilgrimage rather than taking that time and money to put towards other things, to help people here? Mm-hmm.

0: pilgrimage, you would still have some wherewithal to help the poor, help your parish, that kind of thing. I think most people can do both and, but if it's only an either or, you wouldn't be committing a sin if you were to say, I want to spend the money on making a spiritual pilgrimage to Lourdes. And if you, it sounds like you've never been there before, have you?
1: No.
0: Yeah. It's very, very powerful. It's incredibly beautiful. And the story, the true story of the miracle that took place there is profound, and many healings, both physical but also emotional and spiritual healings have taken place. I was not a direct witness of a miracle that took place, but I'll tell you briefly, Dave, on a pilgrimage that Nancy and I led, a year ago? It was last year, as a matter of fact, and we spent some time in Lourdes. And unbeknownst to us at the time, a couple that we know, we have known for many years, she had an operation on one of her feet, and I think it was like the top of her foot. Maybe there was a problem with the bone or something like that. And it was operated on. We didn't know anything about it, never saw, you know, anything. And like the next day at breakfast, they're sitting at the table with Nancy and me, and they're telling us this amazing story. What happened? Well, for 25 years, so the couple's, you know, 60-ish, let's say, for 25 years since she had that operation, she hasn't been able to run or jump or anything like that. And he poured some water, some Lourdes water, on her foot. They were back in their hotel room. Her feet are bare. So he took some Lourdes water, and he poured it over her foot. And within a matter of moments, she was able to run up and down the hallway of the hotel that we were in. I'm sure the neighbors in those rooms didn't appreciate that, but she could run, she could jump, she could move her foot in a way that she wasn't able to do for over 25 years. And it had a bright red scar on the top of her foot. I guess it would be the instep that had been there ever since the operation. And that scar disappeared by like the following day. It was entirely gone. And that was as a result of him pouring the Lourdes water over her foot. So make of it what you will. I personally believe that was a miracle attributed to the intercession of Our Lady through the means of this water in this spring. So that's a little aside. But if you go to Lourdes as a pilgrim, with the desire to draw closer to the Lord in your heart and an openness to the Spirit and whatever gifts or miracles or healings he may wish to give you, that's a profoundly good thing to do. And if you were to choose to do that instead of giving that money to the food bank or the, you know, the soup kitchen, you would not be doing something wrong or sinful if you were to choose to go.
1: Okay, and now one thing, would you recommend going like as a solo or to join some sort of charter?
0: You can do either, of course. I mean, from time immemorial, people have made pilgrimages to the holy places of the faith on their own, but often in groups. I think there's a great value to be had in going with a group because, number one, you'll have a chaplain, you'll have daily mass and other devotions. We do pilgrimages here at Relevant Radio. So Father Rocky will be going to the Holy Land next year. He's going to Ireland, England, Ireland, and Scotland, I believe, soon, like in a matter of weeks. But if you wanted to find out what some of the other pilgrimages are that are being planned here at Relevant Radio, I would just jump on the website and have a look there. But I think if it were me and I had a choice between going solo and going with a pilgrimage group, I would definitely go with the group. I'd want to be part of that experience.
1: Okay. Okay, one more thing. Yeah. Holy Land. What about the? Is there any safety concerns about going to the Holy Land for pilgrimage?
0: Sure, there always are. There always are, even in the best of times. But thankfully, most of the time, there's never a problem. I've never seen any problems at all when I've been there. We have the war with Iran right now, so that's a complicating factor. We had the October 7th massacre, and then the problems with Gaza since then. So things are more tense and more, you know, uncertain, but it always seems to be relatively fine.

0: at some point when things are really back open again, and we think it will definitely be the case for Father Rocky's pilgrimage there next year. We have no qualms about that. But that could be a pilgrimage you could plug into if you wanted to.
1: Okay, well, thank you so much. You've tipped the scales and looking into making the pilgrimage.
0: Wonderful. Well, I'm happy to hear that. That's great. And I hope you will join Father Rocky on that pilgrimage if it's possible for you. RelevantRadio.com is where you can get all that info. Let's go now to Maria in Chicago. Hi, Maria.
2: Hello. Can you hear me okay?
0: Yeah, welcome.
2: Okay, so I was calling, I was listening to your recent call, and it actually is kind of hitting close to home about, you know, attending, like, services. Yours specifically was about the baptism. Mm-hmm. For me, it's a little more to do with weddings and things like that, but I think they're all kind of related. And one of the points that you brought up was how attending, like, a non-Catholic service gives the implication that you support that, and maybe I'm misunderstanding, so you can clarify if you need to. But, like, my thought is, and this is something that I personally experienced, is that not attending these things leaves a sour taste in the mouths of people who are not Catholic. And it kind of gives this idea, like, what I've experienced is, like, if I don't go to something and I say, oh, well, we don't support that because they go against our religious beliefs, so we're not going to attend. And I even sometimes will go out of my way to make amends in a different way. Like, let's say it's like attending a place, you know, or like going to one of those things where, you know, it's like the one thing that came up to mind is, you know, supporting some of these cancer campaigns or whatever, and I know that some of these companies,
0: like, run
2: give
0: for the
2: money
0: cure
2: to abortion.
0: Or a cure for something like that. Okay.
2: And so what I would do is say, okay, well, I won't be able to attend this thing, but here, I'm going to give money to for the same cause to a different place so that you understand that I'm, you know, that I recognize your cause, but I don't support the means by which, you know, you're, you know, trying to support the money. I really feel like I try to go out of my way to encourage that. Mm-hmm. And what I've often found is it always leaves a sour taste in the mouths of the people that, like, see me and even my family, you know, reject these things. And so then they go around saying, again, you know, oh, it's just those Catholics. They only attend their religious services. They don't like anything else. And if you don't believe what they believe, then they don't want anything to do with you. And that's, and it really hurts. And I get that, you know, sometimes things that we do have to hurt. But, you know, I feel like it drives people away farther. Like, there's a couple of, you know, extended family members that, like, really don't even want anything to do with Catholic Church anymore simply because of my actions that I've taken against going against those things. And, like, I don't want to be like those Catholics. They're just like her, you know?
0: Yeah.
2: And
0: there's
2: so they don't
0: let me jump in
2: anymore.
0: Okay. Please forgive my interruption, but we only have like 2 minutes. I want to jump in.
2: Oh, yeah. Yeah. No, go ahead. I want to hear what you have to say about that.
0: Thank you. Yeah, I appreciate that. So I respect your, not only, I don't question your experience at all, because it's your experience. I respect the fact that you're trying to do the right thing, which is what I think all of us should try to do. There is a topic, or there is a theme called human respect, which is something that it's nice when you have it, but it's not necessary that we have the respect of human beings. I want God to approve of me, even if you don't. Even if, you know, my fellow human beings think I'm wrong, or they don't like me, or they reject me. I mean, not that I ever want to go through that, but human respect, this is an important topic. Could you hold, Maria? And when we come back, I could offer a couple additional thoughts on that.
2: Sure, that'd be great.
0: Okay, great. So we're going to talk to Maria right after this quick timeout. 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
2: With a look at the Vatican and news from around the world, I'm Mary Graham with your Catholic News Week in Review. Celebrating the birth of the Blessed Virgin Mary on Tuesday, President Donald Trump and Vice President J.D. Vance paid tribute with social media posts. Trump shared on his social media platform a photo of the statue of Our Lady of Queen of Peace with the caption, "Happy Birthday, Mary, Queen of Victories." Vice President J.D. Vance reposted Trump's message on X with a crown emoji. On Monday, Pope Leo XIV returned to a sanctuary where he prayed just after his election and revealed a fresco depicting him praying in an upper cornice of the basilica. According to Crux Now, Leo unveiled the portrait before celebrating Mass with his fellow Augustinian brothers at the sanctuary of Our Lady of Good Counsel. He joins a handful of past popes whose visits to the sanctuary were commemorated with portraits that adorn its walls, going all the way back to Pope Urban VII in 1630. The Supreme Court is denying a Catholic mother's emergency request for a religious exemption from New York school vaccination requirements. The woman wanted her 5-year-old son to begin kindergarten without the required vaccines while her legal challenge continues. She argues vaccination would violate her Catholic faith, particularly because of the objections involving the use of fetal cell lines from aborted babies. New York eliminated religious exemptions for school vaccines in 2019, though medical exemptions do remain. The Archbishop of Chicago, Cardinal Blaise Supich, is joining a federal lawsuit challenging a new right-to-die law in Illinois. The measure, set to go into effect tomorrow, will allow doctors to prescribe medication to terminally ill people to end their own lives. Supich, along with two orders of nuns and a pharmacist, are suing to block the law, claiming it's unconstitutional. The Cardinal released a statement saying Catholics oppose efforts to undermine human dignity by pushing people towards suicide. Keeping you connected with the church and the world, I'm Mary Graham with Relevant Radio News.
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9: Okay, as promised, we're going to go back to a phone call that I was speaking to Maria in Chicago just before the break, and she and I were having a good-natured disagreement on how to handle this situation. So for those of you who are just tuning in, welcome, first of all. We were talking about a scenario, or a couple different scenarios, and I had shared yesterday, and then I talked a little bit again today, about a scenario in which a Catholic grandfather is in a dilemma because he doesn't know whether or not to go to the rebaptism ceremony at a Protestant church of his Catholic grandchild, who had been baptized in the Catholic Church as a baby, because at that time, his Catholic daughter and her Protestant husband had gotten married in the Catholic Church. So I'm sort of compressing a timeline here. And now the Catholic daughter, the mother of this child, has left the church and is now attending a Protestant church. And they're going to rebaptize this 8-year-old kid after he's already been validly baptized. So that was the scenario that I dealt with yesterday. And then Maria in Chicago called in a little while ago and So we're going to kind of recap from there. So Maria, rather than me explaining your scenario, could you restate the scenario that you went through that you wanted to disagree with me on?
10: Well, just I've experienced in particular where I've been invited to like banquets and things like that in honor of someone with, say, a disease, like cancer-related diseases in particular, okay. where it was sponsored by an organization that is fighting for a cure for that form of cancer, but also donates money to Planned Parenthood. And so I have, in the past, I've elected not to attend these kinds of events. And I've went so far as to offer to say, listen, I understand. I really want you to know that I want to support a cure for the disease. I just don't think that the companies themselves should, I don't think I should give money to companies that support things that I fundamentally believe are immoral. Yeah. And so in retrospect, I will not attend your event, but I will donate in your name, you know, some money to a different organization that doesn't support abortion. And what I've experienced in those kind of things is, you know, by not attending is that the people that I do this to have grown quite angry at me. Not to the point of like cutting me off, because they are like, you know, relatives, you know, mm-hmm. and, so they'll still talk with me and do things with me, but they just have this bad sour taste in their mouth. And they're like, they don't want anything to do with the Catholic faith because they feel like Catholics are just, they have such strong beliefs that they can't try even to get along with people outside the faith. And if we don't believe what they believe, then they don't want anything to do with us.
9: Yeah.
10: And even when I take these extended steps, it's still, you know, like to try to explain to them, I don't not support you. I cannot give my money to, and then like I'm personally, you know, confronted with this spot where like my own son is thinking of like getting married in a Protestant church. And I love his girlfriend. She's a very, very kind girl, but he really doesn't want to be Catholic anymore. And now we're at this place where it's like, oh, now we have to decide, do we go to his wedding or not go to his wedding at all? Yeah. Although he has said that he says if he needs to apostatize, then he would be willing to do that. So I don't know. I'm really stuck, but I also have my husband who has a terminal illness and is utterly overly concerned with his well-being with God, rightly so.
9: Yeah.
10: Who is actually thinking maybe I shouldn't go to my son's wedding because I don't want to go to hell because I made a wrong choice. And another son who is discerning the priesthood, who also is like, well, I don't want to do anything immoral because I'm going to be a priest. I can't, you know, put myself in this kind of, you know, situation where I'm, you know, contradicting my beliefs.
9: Yeah.
10: And it's heartbreaking for me because, you know, I love my son and I want to be able to go to his wedding. And I don't know, maybe these are two different kinds of things, but, mm-hmm. but my big point is when you don't attend things, my experience has always been that the people who are non-Catholic are like, oh, so much like these are the Catholics. These are all the things that we hate about Catholics is they only believe their own faith. And if you don't believe what they believe, then they don't want anything to do with you.
9: Yeah. I hear you. I do. And I appreciate that you're generous and that you are seeking the good of the other person. I know you're committed to that. So that's a good thing. And I think I share the same goal with you. But I would offer a few things. Number one is notice that in these equations, you're not the one doing anything wrong. You're mm-hmm. suffering because the other person is doing something wrong and they don't like the fact that you're not going along to get along. But you're not the cause of the problem. They are. So how painful it must be for you as a mother to hear your son say, well, if I have to apostatize from the Catholic faith, that's what I'll do. I mean, that would be a dagger in my heart. And I can only imagine how it pained you to hear that. But notice that's him doing something wrong, not you. And where it gets weird is that the person who's causing the problem in the first place blames you. So notice the dynamic. That's the first thing. The second thing is, and I understand the point you're making, believe me. I don't know if I've had to experience this as much as you have, perhaps. But I know what you mean when you say that other people, well, that's it. I'll never be Catholic. Or look at those Catholics. They're so, you know, on their high horses or whatever. I personally don't care. I don't care. I do not care if somebody feels that way. And if they get angry and if they make bad decisions on the basis of me simply not wanting to go along to get along, I don't care. And maybe, I'm not saying that to be flippant, but as I have gotten older and I realize how much closer I am to eternity than I was however long ago, I really don't care anymore. Not because I don't care about people, but I care about trying to do the right thing, even if other people don't like it. And what I was talking about by way of human respect, there were two verses I wanted to get to, and here they are. One is in Galatians chapter 1, verse 10. For am I now seeking the favor of men or of God? Or am I trying to please men? If I were still pleasing men, I should not be a servant of Christ. To me, that's like, wow, right between the eyes. And then a similar passage is very brief. It's 1 Thessalonians chapter 2, verse 4. We speak not to please man, but to please God who tests our hearts. And it's those sentiments that I have in my mind when I'm thinking, I don't want to seek after human respect. There are plenty of people who don't respect me, don't like me anyway. Okay, that's fine. Whatever, maybe I'm the cause of it, maybe I'm not. But in the end, it doesn't matter. And it really doesn't matter to me if somebody gets angry, because that's between him and God. And to make a bad decision on the basis that some Catholic wouldn't go along to get along, therefore I would reject the Catholic Church. I mean, that's a dumb way to argue, but some people do that. So that's all I wanted to add to our discussion, was that my solution is to, as best I can, and I'm not perfect by any means, but to try to ignore the desire to be respected by other people, because in the end, it doesn't really matter whether they do or they don't. All I think is, for me, what matters is to do what in my conscience I believe is the right thing to do. And if I can do that and I have to suffer some consequences, okay, I'll suffer those consequences. But I wouldn't want to look back later with regret and say, yeah, I went along to get along. I kind of compromised. I was wishy-washy. I waffled. I didn't take a stand. I mean, I've got plenty of regrets in my life. I don't want to add any more to them. So that's my personal policy, that I don't want to add more regrets later. For, I know I've said this 100 times already, but going along to get along, because I don't care.
10: Right,
9: if they
10: right.
9: don't like it, I don't care. I don't care.
10: Yeah. I guess maybe the part, and I'm sorry for being emotional about this, but
9: it's okay.
10: You know, I think the part that's hard for me is I feel like, you know, I don't know, maybe I think the real struggle for me is the amount of suffering that I feel like I have to face, you know, mm-hmm. to make these choices just seems so, I don't know. It just seems extraordinarily difficult, that it makes it really hard for me to, you know, want to accept it, you know, that yeah. faith, especially, you know, when it comes to things that I really care about, you know,
9: yeah.
10: you know, and especially people, when it was like I have to suffer and give up relationships with people that I actually do genuinely care about and want to have a good relationship, and they can't see it that way. And
9: yeah.
10: And so then I do too.
9: You know, sorry to interrupt you. I do too, but I don't put that as the highest good. There's a higher good than mm-hmm. that, as good as that is.
10: Yeah.
9: Sorry to interrupt
10: so
9: you.
10: So how do you find, I don't know, maybe I'm just not rightly ordered with God, you know, that I just put so much into my relationships with people here on earth, that like, I don't, you know, think of God first. I don't know. I'm struggling to understand why I can't even come to, like, want to even accept this fate of, like, you know, that, like, I could be, like, you know, ostracized from my family, or, you know, or at least, you know, have, like, you know, some of my children, you know, don't even want to be around me anymore because of, you know, my choices that I've made with regards to me.
9: Yeah, that's really a heavy cross.
10: You know,
9: very, very painful.
10: And then, like, sometimes I feel like, God, it's like, I do question, because it's like, you know, God, you're already taking, you know, my husband from me. I'm probably about to be widowed at a very young age. I'm only, you know, all my children aren't even grown up. And then I'm also going to potentially lose some of my children. I'm like, is this the price that I have to pay to have a son who's going to be a priest? I don't know. I don't know. Maybe I'm completely irrationalizing all this in the wrong way, but, you know, like,
9: I don't think so.
10: I mean,
9: that sounds very hard, very painful, what you're going through. And I could easily understand you know, feeling these conflicting emotions and that great cloud of unknowing, you know, what is it God wants from me? What's the right thing to do? But I don't think you can go wrong if you, as you're asking the Lord, Lord, show me what's the right thing to do. Because he will. And sometimes the right thing to do is the hard thing to do. The easy thing to do, in my experience at least, is more often than not the right thing to do. But it's easier. And I'm sure you've read the book of Job in the Old Testament. And the story there might be some consolation to you, because the setup for the whole story is that the devil says to God, I'll bet you I can get Job to curse you, to, you know,
10: right,
9: doubt you love him, doubt you, you maybe even doubt that you exist, perhaps. And God says, okay, go for it. And so everything that Job had was stripped away. His wealth, his flocks, his home, his children, his wife, his health. And he reaches that nadir where he's sitting on a pile of dung, scratching the sores on his body. He's lost everything. And he still won't, you know the story. And he still won't doubt God. And then everything is restored even more than he had before. And it's that moral tale of trusting in God, even though the suffering seemed to be mounting and, you know, things are closing in, but he refuses to not trust in God. And then in the end, God restores everything and then some. Something to think about, if nothing else, you know, in your situation.
10: Yeah.
9: But it's hard. And I know that you're going through a lot of difficulty with this. And, you know, my prayers for your husband, that's got to be very difficult.
10: Yeah.
9: But hang in there. And I don't mean that as a trite slogan. I mean, really, hang in there and keep trusting that the Lord, in the midst of all this suffering and the backlash that you're getting from other people, because the Lord will carry you through, no doubt. And I'm sure you know that.
10: All right, well, yeah, I kind of, but I don't know. I think I've been getting to a point in my life where, like, I felt like I trusted God so much in the past, and now I'm getting to the point where, like, it's becoming very difficult to do that, you know?
9: Yeah.
10: And maybe it's just because it's just hitting home even more than ever before, you know?
9: Yeah, absolutely. Do you have friends nearby that can rally around you, relatives, friends?
10: You know, I don't know, you know, I mean, you know, like, maybe, like, you know, the thing with my husband and then my son who wants to be a priest is they just are so, like, straightforward focused that they don't even recognize that this is difficult for me.
9: Yeah.
10: And so, you know, and there are a lot of people that I'm close to that are like, well, is there another way, you know?
9: Mm-hmm.
10: But I don't know that there's anybody who sits here and, like, says to me, I know this is hard, and I support you on the, you know, path, that, you know, this difficult path you're going, and I want to walk you, you know, walk down there with you, you know, and be there for you, you know, when it's difficult. And because, you know, I feel like I have, you know, people were trying to like pull me away and try to do opposite things, or people are like, no, you need to just exactly just follow this path, but not recognize, you know, how incredibly painful and difficult it is for me to walk down the path. And I think that's really maybe where some of this stuff really lies.
9: Do you have a sense of what you think, independent of what those people may say, do you have a sense in your in yourself of what God wants you to do?
10: I don't know. Sometimes I just keep wishing that like something crazy will happen and I'll never have to go through with all this. Like, I'm like, maybe if something will happen with my son and his girlfriend, that they'll break up or she'll have a change of heart or something. And then I won't even have to like, actually, that's honestly what I hope for. That I don't even have to go down, you know.
9: Jesus said something similar in the Garden of Gethsemane. Father, if it's possible for this to cup, for this cup to pass from me, but not my will, but thine be done. Even Jesus had a moment like that. Can we not have to do this? And then he did it. Well, I realize that your burden is heavy. I really do. I'm hopeful that our conversation has helped a little bit. Maybe just to think
10: through.
9: I mean,
10: it does clarify that there's some... I mean, if anything, it clarifies where my real struggles are lying, you know. So, I don't know.
9: Well, we're here for
10: like
9: you.
10: Like I said, I still kind of hope that the cup passes for me. But maybe that's where, right now, that's it, where I'm at.
9: We're here for you in prayer.
10: All right.
9: And I'm glad you called.
10: Well, thank
9: you. I really am. Thanks for taking the time. Hang in there.
10: Okay.
9: Hang in there.
10: All right. Okay. Thanks.

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5: 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Back to the phones. Let's go to Cheryl in Michigan. Good morning, Cheryl.
10: Good morning, Patrick. Thanks for taking my call.
5: Yeah, you're welcome.
10: I am a big fan of yours, and I'm looking at your book, Search and Rescue, which I find very helpful.
5: Thank you.
10: I still need a little help. My brother is in failing health. He is 70 years old and been through a lot. And we're all raised Catholic, but he has not attended church for many, many, many, many years. And I don't really know what his problem is, but I am trying to find a good a good way to reach his mind and help him to come back. And I thought maybe you might have a quick answer.
5: I have a thought. Now, he's probably not in the frame of mind to sit down and read a book. But what if you were to say, can I pray with you? What do you think he would say?
10: Oh, not. I'm not sure. Probably no, but I'm willing to give it a try.
5: Yeah. So what you could do is, so let's say your prediction is correct, and he says, "No, I'm not interested in that." Okay. Ask him the next day, and the next day, and the next day, and the next day, and just at some point, he's probably going to say, "Okay, maybe he'll be having a bad day, or he's in a lot of pain, or he's fearful." And at some point, when you say, can I pray with you? He'll say yes. Then okay. I would pray the Divine Mercy Chaplet with him. You know, the trifold brochure, it's red, and it's got the Divine Mercy Chaplet in it, all the prayers. You're familiar with that?
10: I'm not sure that I am. Not
5: oh,
10: sure.
5: Super easy. Super easy. So you can go online and order a copy. I mean, it's peanuts. Or if you have a Catholic bookstore in your area, they'll have copies. Maybe your parish will have a copy. But I would suggest...
10: It's called the Trifold?
5: Mercy. No. I was just describing its appearance. It's the Divine Mercy Chaplet.
10: Okay. Right. Yeah, I think I might have that. Okay, I thought that was a special... all right, okay.
5: Yeah. What form it takes is irrelevant. It's just that's a common presentation of it. And you can get the prayers offline or online if you want. But my point is, maybe if you just sit down with him, can you see him in person?
10: Yes, he lives an hour away, and I will see him this weekend. And I'm trying to see him more often now that his health is failing. So.
5: That's good. So what I would do is when he says yes, then I would set up a crucifix where he can see it in his chair or bed or wherever he happens to be. And then you pray the Divine Mercy Chaplet. You can say, I'd like to pray this with you. And he may say, you go ahead and pray. I'm not going to pray. Okay, that's fine. And then you pray the Divine Mercy Chaplet, but have a copy there for him and invite him to pray it with you. And I think that right there can be just what the doctor ordered.
10: Wow. That sounds wonderful. I've got it written down. I will definitely work on that. Thank you, Patrick, very much.
5: Thanks, Cheryl.
10: Good, honest suggestion. Thank you very much.
5: You're welcome. And may God rain down blessings on your brother so that his heart will be open to all that mercy and forgiveness and healing. Let's go to Bill now in Kentucky. Hi, Bill. Welcome.
11: Hey, Patrick. How are you?
5: Yeah, I'm doing okay. Thank you. Not too bad for a sinner, as I like to say.
11: I want to respectfully disagree with what you were saying about attending this event or that event. I think that, you know, whatever scripture you can quote or, you know, and I've never seen in the catechism where it directly addresses the subject, but, you know, Jesus teaches us the golden rule. We need to treat other people the way we want to be treated. And we don't want to treat people the way that we don't want to be treated. Mm-hmm. So, you know, for example, if you have a child that was baptized Catholic but hasn't been to church in 10 years, and they found another church and they're getting married, you can go to that wedding, from my point of view, and not compromise your principles. You could say, well, I would prefer you were back in the Catholic Church. I would prefer you got married in the Catholic Church. But I want to support you because I love you. And at least you're getting married in a church. Or at least you decided to worship Christ in some way. And if you take this big stand like, oh, this is my Catholic belief, I can't do that. If I did that, I might be spoiling an opportunity because it would just possibly put us in a bad light. and put the face
5: in a bad, bad light. I don't mind being in a bad light, as long as I'm not the direct cause of it. But if somebody looks down on me because I wasn't willing to go along to get along, I don't care, personally. Now, you and I are different in that regard, perhaps. I don't know. But I don't care. It might hurt, and I don't like to be hurt, of course. Nobody does. But the way I look at it, and you already heard me discourse on this, so I don't need to go back through all of that, is I don't want to be the cause of offending somebody unduly or unnecessarily. But if I'm taking a stand for Jesus on something that's important and they don't like it, I don't care. And I don't care if they see me in a bad light. What I do care about is, to the extent that I have the courage to do so, is to know where my boundaries are and know what I could bend on if it's not going to be a real problem. It's not going to cause scandal or anything like that. Sure, I'm willing to be flexible, of course. But on those things where I deem it necessary to be inflexible and somebody gets angry at me, I don't care. And maybe it's a temperamental difference. Maybe it's a temperamental difference. I don't know. But go ahead,
11: Bob. Hypothetical?
5: Yeah, sure.
11: So if your son or daughter is getting married and it's not the place that you want it to be, place you believe it should be, according to your view of the Catholic mm-hmm. Church's stance on this, you would risk not having a relationship with that child for the rest of their life because you think that Jesus wants you to do that.
5: If I believe that Jesus wants me to do something, and I will, of course, ask him for the courage to have the fortitude to do what it is he's calling me to do, then yes, God first, everything
11: completely
5: else
11: estrange you from your own children.
5: Yeah, you know, Jesus had a teaching on that, don't you? Or I hope you do. Jesus said, I've not come to bring peace but the sword. I've come to bring division. He doesn't want it to be that way, but he says it often will be that way.
11: And well, you're taking that one verse.
5: Well, I'm not even done. So before you can disagree with me, hear me out. Jesus talks about how your own enemies sometimes will be in your own family. And that, you know, parents against their children, mother-in-law against her daughter-in-law against her mother-in-law. So he gives a scenario to say that sometimes if you take a stand, the most vociferous foes you will have will be within your own family. And you'll notice what he doesn't say is, so therefore, be sure to compromise so that everybody likes you. Or be sure to cave in when it gets really hot and heavy, so that you don't have any rift in the family. He doesn't say that.
11: So you're for having rifts in the family?
5: No, not at all. I would do anything I possibly could to avoid it, but sometimes you can't avoid it.
11: Well, what about the golden rule? I mean, you're using that yeah. one scripture over and over about causing division as if that justifies...
5: I'm only using it because Jesus himself uses it as a teaching illustration of the very topic we're talking about. Okay, let's talk about the golden rule. Do unto others as you would have them do unto you. I would rather people speak the truth to me than lie to me. I would rather that people show me that they love me by doing the right thing as opposed to compromising and doing the wrong thing. That's what I would want someone to do unto me. And that's what I would seek to do unto other people, to speak the truth in love with compassion. But to speak the truth.
11: Yeah, and you can do that and speak, but you can still attend whatever and not compromise your position.
5: So see you. Then, I look at it differently. If that's how you feel, that you can go along to get along, I mean, that's between you and God. All I can do is say, in my own conscience, if I feel that there's a choice, an option, a decision that would violate my conscience and cause me to compromise, I'm going to ask God for the strength to not compromise.
11: Well, I don't know why you feel like you have to compromise in this case. And, you know, just completely...
5: I've explained it about as many different ways as I possibly can, so it must be my fault for not being clear.
11: I disagree. That's okay. And you're not understanding what I'm saying.
5: Really?
11: So I'm sorry that you can't see that.
5: Well, what am I not understanding? It sounds like you said that it's okay to go to these things so that you have no rift in the family. Am I missing something?
11: And also, it could be ruining opportunity for the future.
5: So what am I missing? I think I understand your point. Is there something else to it that I didn't catch?
11: Well, I guess I'm not going to change your mind. I just was wanting to voice my opinion. And believe me, I would not want you to go against your principles. So say you had a child. Mm-hmm. You got about 8 kids?
5: We have 11.
11: So one of them, odds are, might someday want to be in a marriage that you don't approve of. So you would risk your relationship with that child because you feel like you need to impose your interpretation.
5: No, you're mischaracterizing how I would say it. I would say that if one of my children, whom I raised in the faith to know the truth, departed from the truth and wanted to enter into an invalid marriage, I would not go to that because I would not want to give the impression that I approved of it and was celebrating something that was objectively sinful and invalid. And
11: do you think you could do that without causing a rift? I mean,
5: probably not.
11: How would you do that?
5: Probably not. Probably not. I would speak the truth in love. And if there were hurt feelings, okay, there are worse things than hurt feelings. And God willing, there would be time to have a healing in the relationship at some point. That often happens. But yeah, to answer your question directly, if that were a situation I had to face up to, I would ask God for the strength and the courage to stand firm.
11: Okay. Well, I'm still not convinced.
5: Okay.
11: But I respect your opinion, and I know that it's coming from a place where you believe it's correct. But, you know, until you're faced with that situation, I guess you may not know.
5: Well, I have been faced with similar situations, not that exact situation, though. So
11: yeah, I mean, your kids are going to be with you for the rest of your life. And
5: wouldn't they rather that their father who taught them their Catholic faith and their father who taught them to be, by God's grace, to seek to be upright and to have integrity and to do the right thing even when the circumstances are difficult? I personally think that the legacy I can leave for my children is to live up to that standard. And that if I compromise and don't live up to that standard, in other words, to go along to get along, that I would be cheating them out of a legacy that they deserve from their father.
11: Is there anywhere in the catechism where it tells people that we should not attend certain weddings, certain baptisms? You know, is there a clear, definitive teaching that spells it all out in black and white?
5: Yeah, and I bet if you and I both were to dive into the catechism, we could find some of those. I don't have the paragraph number at my fingertips, but let me ask you this question. If I were to quote to you a catechism paragraph, would that change your mind?
11: It would give me something to think about.
5: That's fair enough.
11: Because you know, quoting scripture, there's interpreting, there's a lot of different scriptures, and you can come up with, you know, I just go back to the golden rule, you know, you don't want to treat people in a way that is the way that you wouldn't want to be treated. In other words, put yourself in the other person's shoes.
5: No, sure. No, I get it. And I did address that earlier when I said that I would rather that people speak the truth in love to me and not lie to me and not compromise simply because I want them to do something that they know is not right. I wouldn't want anyone to do that. Therefore, I wouldn't want to do that to them. I would never ask you, Bill, to compromise your conscience just because it would make me feel better about you.
11: No, I'm not trying to make anybody feel better about me. I don't want people to feel bad about what they're doing. You know,
5: what if what they're doing is actually bad, though? and you just happen to be the guy saying, you know what, I can't go along with that. I'm sorry, I love you, but I can't go along with that. If they're the ones doing something that's bad, shouldn't that be a cause for them to stop and think, wait a minute, maybe I shouldn't be doing this?
11: Yeah, if it's murder or, you know, something that obviously is against, you know, the Ten Commandments and so forth.
5: True, but adultery is against the Ten Commandments. It's the Sixth Commandment. And Jesus says if a man divorces his wife and gets remarried, he commits adultery. So it's big and bad like those other ones. It's up there with the bad ones.
11: Well, what about having respect for other churches? So like going to that baptism thing. Mm-hmm. The kid, you know, the parents are going to, in the Catholic view, it's a re-baptism. Right. But what if their church doesn't believe that the Catholic baptism was valid?
5: Well, for the same reason that I don't care if the flat earth people believe the earth is flat, I don't care, because I know that the earth is not flat. And they can be sincere, and they can be nice people, people I'd enjoy a backyard barbecue with, but I don't respect that view, even though I respect the person. So I do respect the Protestant folk who are there doing what they think is right, but I don't respect the error of their teaching. I don't respect that. And I don't want to be present at something that my presence would give the impression that I did respect that or that I agreed with it or that at least I could condone it. I don't want to do that.
11: Yeah. Well, I'm just thinking about that poor woman that sounds like she's about to be widowed, and she's worried about having people in her life, namely her family. So, you know, asking her or directing her to do something that's going to potentially affect the rest of her life, I just don't see how that's a good decision.
5: Okay, fair enough. It's the old saying, you can lead a horse to water, but you can't make him drink. I'm not here to force anybody to believe anything, but I'm more than happy to defend my views on that. I'm glad you gave me an opportunity to do that, Bill.
11: All right. Thank you.
5: Thank you. God bless you. I'll be right back with more right after this.

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Briefly, though, I want to mention I spoke yesterday at the beginning of the program about a woman, 63 years old, 62. She was 62, excuse me. Sheila Marie Tuttle. I mentioned her name only as Sheila yesterday. She was one of the parish secretaries, mom of, gosh, 7 or 8 children, grandmother, devoted wife, etc. Just a beautiful, kind, loving person, always smiling, and a fellow Catholic, of course. And she died suddenly. She had a brain hemorrhage. She and her husband were, I think, in a grocery store. I know they were in a store. And she said, you know, I feel like I'm having a stroke. And so they immediately went to the hospital, but she didn't make it. You know, she went on a ventilator, and I think it was overnight. They were, you know, trying to save her. But the following day, she passed away peacefully, surrounded by her family. But she passed away. Now, this is a blue-collar family. Good people, salt of the earth people. You know, we know them, of course, from our parish. A shock to everybody in the parish. She was one of the parish secretaries, too, so everybody knew her. So please, two things. Number one, please pray for her. Sheila is her first name. Sheila Marie Tuttle, T-U-T-T-L-E. The second thing is, if you feel so moved and you'd like to help this family, they have a GoFundMe. And you could see a picture of Sheila there holding one of their little grandbabies. And as you can imagine, the family is reeling. They're trying to figure out, you know, what do we do from here? Where do we go from here? So one of their friends started this GoFundMe, and it's out there if you're interested. Take a look. It's called In Memory of Sheila Marie Tuttle, T-U-T-T-L-E. And

0: May she rest in peace. Let's go back to the phones. Let's go next to Sam, waiting patiently in Minnesota. St. Paul, Minnesota, to be exact. Good morning, Sam.
1: Hey, good morning, Patrick.
0: Yeah, hi.
1: So I would like to know the difference between assumption and ascension. Like,
0: sure.
1: Is it true that when Mary assumed, could it be said that she ascended? Or if
0: no.
1: Jesus ascended, could it be assumed that
0: no.
1: he assumed? Or
0: no.
1: What is the difference between the two words?
0: Got it. So the two are distinct, and they have two different theological meanings. So the ascension is that the Lord ascended to the Father, to heaven, under his own power. You know, Jesus said, I have the power to lay my life down and take it up again. So this is exactly what he did. So after the resurrection, 40 days after that, he ascended to the Father. And in the case of the Blessed Virgin Mary, her bodily assumption was a precursor, a foretaste of what is promised in 1 Thessalonians chapter 4 to all those who are blessed, who are saved, who on the last day when Jesus returns, they will be bodily assumed into heaven as well. So 1 Thessalonians chapter 4 talks about the bodily assumption of all those people who are alive at the last day who are on their way to heaven. The Blessed Virgin Mary was brought up to heaven. She was assumed into heaven, body and soul, as a favor from God, as a special grace and gift from God. But the two are distinct theologically. Does that help?
1: Okay. Well, yeah. It just seems like they're the same action. Like Jesus going to the Father and Mary being assumed bodily into heaven. It seems like it's the same action.
0: I suppose you could look at it that way, but the motive impulse is different from one to the other. In the case of Jesus, he's the motive impulse. He, under his own power, because he's God and man. Mary is a creature. So it was God's power, not hers, that drew her to heaven. In the case of Jesus, it was his own power that did.
1: Oh.
0: You see?
1: Okay. I see.
0: Oh. Yeah, it's a subtlety, but it's an important subtlety, don't you think?
1: It is. Easy to miss.
0: Well, I'm glad you called and asked about that, Sam. Thank you. Appreciate that. We'll go to Bill now in Oklahoma. Hi, Bill.
2: Good morning. Before we get started, we have to pay tribute to Cyrus.
0: Do we?
2: Yes, we do.
0: All right.
2: As you know, Cyrus is rad.
0: He is rad.
2: He
0: can
2: is
0: confirm
2: so
0: that.
2: Bad. He is a great lad, and he is a tremendous dad. So
0: I can't disagree.
2: Cyrus,
0: I can't disagree with what the man said.
3: You know, I think this is one of the traits of a really good producer. Keep the talent happy.
0: In that, too.
2: Yes.
0: All good points, Bill.
2: Keep going.
0: Yes, sir.
2: Keep going.
4: Keep going.
2: Okay, I have a comment I was hoping you could help me with, Patrick. I recently attended, and this is not my normal parish or anything, but I recently attended an FSSP Mass, and I was very impressed with the reverence and the things that I remembered in the Catholic faith when I grew up, of the kneeling at the rail to receive the Eucharist, only altar boys, not altar girls, the fact that when you received the Eucharist, it was only by a priest, not by Eucharistic ministers, or even in some cases a deacon, unless it is a deacon transitioning to the priesthood. And I was just really blown away with the reverence that I thought I did not remember as well as I did, and it was really... It really hit home, and my question was, you know, I understand that a lot of these things changed after Vatican II, and the thought that I had was, why did we do away with some of these things?
0: You're talking about the Mass, the traditional Mass, for example?
2: Well, not just the Latin part, but the other things that I witnessed that went on there that were so important in the Catholic faith and so...

0: spiritual and profound, and, you know, just so reverent. Mm-hmm. Just the whole atmosphere and everything. Also, the priest, you know, not facing the congregation.
1: Right.
0: As a shepherd, leading everyone to Christ, you know.
1: Yeah, I do. Would you like me to comment on those things, Bill?
0: Yeah, I'm just like, what happened? Why? You know, it just seems like we opened the door now that I don't think we're ever going to be able to shut or change.
1: Yeah. Well, I was a kid when these things changed. So the change from the traditional mode of the sacraments, the Mass and the other celebration of the sacraments, changed in a significant way as far as the Mass is concerned after Vatican II, which called for this change. And it was, as I say, I was a child of, 7 years old when this happened. So I have a child's memory of it. But even my memory of it is that there was a lot of discombobulation. There was a lot of destabilization in many parishes where a lot of things that were done in the name of Vatican II that really had nothing to do specifically with the document of Vatican II on the liturgy, Sacrosanctum Concilium, Sacrosanctum Concilium. A lot of things were done in the so-called spirit of Vatican II that were aberrant and harmful and silly and frivolous. And that became associated in the minds of many people in the parish as, well, this is the new Mass and felt banners and happy clappy and anything goes kind of thing. And not that those things were called for by this document in Vatican II, but that was the net result in many parishes. So there was a stark difference between the Mass as it had been celebrated prior to that point and the Mass as it was typically celebrated in parishes after that point. And this is why the FSSP, you mentioned that you attended one of their Masses, this is one reason why it's so important for them to be present in the life of the Church, and that is to be a reminder and an opportunity for people who want to know the patrimony of the Church. They want to experience this traditional Mass that is no longer the primary form of the Mass in the Church. The new Mass is. But people have a right to know that and to experience it. And so I'm glad, I'm happy that the Fraternity of the Society of St. Of the Fraternity of St. Peter, that they are present and doing the work that they do. There are other groups too, the Sovereign, or the Priestly Institute of Christ the King, Sovereign Priest, and a few others as well. I think the FSSP might be the largest numerically of the groups. I don't know, but I'm glad you had a chance to experience that. And my thinking is that that's the future. And we've gone through some hiccups and some bumps and difficulties in recent years, but I think things are going to smooth out going forward. And although I don't in any way foresee that the new rite of the Mass will ever go away, far from it. I think it will remain the ascendant form of the Mass. But I do think that the rightful place and space and opportunity for the traditional Mass will be made in due time. It'll continue to expand in due time. We'll see. I may not live to see it, but that's what I predict, Bill. So God bless you. And Cyrus is beaming at all of your kind words that you said about him. I'd have to agree with all of them, too. I'll be back with hour three right after this. So all of you who are holding, thank you for your patience. I'm coming to you right after this. You've got some great ideas, Cyrus. Cyrus, you were right and I was wrong.
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4: With a look at the Vatican and news from around the world, I'm Mary Graham with your Catholic News Week in Review. Preparing for the anniversary of the Marian apparitions of Our Lady of Guadalupe, U.S. Catholic bishops are planning to bring replicas of St. Juan Diego's Tilma to every diocese nationwide. 2031 will mark 500 years since Our Lady's image miraculously appeared on the saint's tilma. The replicas will be enthroned in cathedrals before traveling to parishes for missionary activities beginning in 2027. Bishops from the U.S., Mexico, and Canada recently brought replicas home following a meeting at the Shrine of Our Lady of Guadalupe in Mexico City. During the Wednesday general audience, Pope Leo taught on the importance of defending the dignity of every human person, answering the question, where does dignity begin?
5: That it begins with the creation of man, because every person is made in the image and likeness of God, and it is created for communion with God, with and with other people and with creation. And he referred to his first encyclical, that's Magnifica Humanitas.
4: The pontiff said dignity doesn't depend on the person's ability or wealth, noting that technological progress needs to be at the service of the human person. You can hear Ashley's entire Rome reports at relevantradio.com or Relevant Radio Plus. U.S. Catholic bishops and Southern Baptist leaders are urging the Supreme Court to side with a Jewish man in Ohio in a religious liberty case. Daniel Graham sued University Heights after the city blocked him from holding a Jewish prayer group at his home. Lower courts ruled against Graham under the finality rule, which generally requires property owners to obtain a land use decision before bringing certain federal challenges. The religious groups argue that the rule was misapplied and that requiring Grad to complete a potential lengthy administration process burdens his religious rights. Keeping you connected with the church and the world 24 hours a day. 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
1: And we are back. 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Bethany in Slinger, Wisconsin. 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
13: Good morning.
1: Hi.
13: Hi. Sorry. I just wanted to make a comment on what, we'd been talking about before with, going to events that, like a marriage that between a Catholic and a non-Catholic and, if Catholics, like the parents should be going. I've had to deal with that. I'm 27 and I've had to deal with that quite a lot, with people what getting happened? Married. Having a friend that grew up Catholic and, not being able to attend their wedding. And then also in the future as well, people that are, so I have some friends that are not even dating yet, but I know that they've already told me that they're not going to be doing a Catholic wedding. Mm-hmm. So things like that, but I, without sharing too much, there's the last caller, I can't remember the gentleman's name, but, in my family, I actually do have a brother that is, a homosexual, and he's married to a man. And he still comes around for parties, even though my parents and none of my siblings, attended his wedding. So I just wanted to give encouragement that there is a way to maintain a relationship with people that have fallen away.
1: Yeah.
13: And my dad and my parents have made it very clear, you know, like where the boundaries are. And, you know, he's allowed to bring his, this might be a little bit of a different topic, but he's allowed to bring his partner, but they're not allowed to, you know, act, you know, as a couple in any sort of manner in front of the children and our family, and things like that. But like, we still see him, and he completely understands why my you know, have placed the rules and boundaries, and even me and my siblings have placed, you know, boundaries.
1: That's good. I'm really happy to hear that. It seems to be out of the ordinary that it would be so pleasant like you're describing. So my guess is that most people don't have such an easy road with it, but I'm happy for your family.
13: Yes, right. And I do feel bad for, you know, the people that struggle with that. I just think that if you come a place from love and understanding of that person's situation, you know, because obviously there's a lot more that went into it. But, you know, you have to just simply tell them, like, you love them, but you can't accept what they're doing, what they are doing, and that it is not right. And, you know, you'll always be there for them.
1: Yeah. In other words, I love you. I support you. I hope the best for you. And I will always feel that way about you. You can't make me stop loving you. But part of loving somebody is seeking their good. And if somebody is doing something that is detrimental to their good, to their spiritual health and well-being, I can't support that, even though I support you, even though I love you. You know, that right. message of compassion and love is part of this desire to speak the truth in love. Otherwise, the alternative to me is that we just go along to get along and don't speak the truth because we're worried that somebody might be angry with us. And I don't want anyone angry with me, but I'm more than happy to run that risk if it means that I have to stand up for something that my conscience tells me that I have to. That's right. More important, in other words. Would you agree?
13: Yes, I would totally agree. And especially with the woman caller, you know, like about how upset she was and how lonely she felt. I relate to that completely as well. And I, you know, I struggled with anxiety and, you know, so severely a couple years ago, I was about to go on medicine for it, but I just poured my heart out, you know, to God and was like, I can't do this anymore. I don't have any friends that support me. You know, my husband is also an atheist, so I don't have any support in that matter. And I was like, I need you to take this from me because I can't handle it anymore. And almost immediately, it felt like the anxiety and the worry about what people would think and, like, you know, left my body.
1: Yeah. I'm happy to hear that. That's wonderful.
13: Yeah. I just felt so much better. Right? And yes. And I think that, you know, these callers are just struggling, you know, with that worry too much. And that if they keep, this was a process for me. It did take, you know, a couple of years. But if they keep pouring a heart out every day and telling God that, you know, they're worried about not having friends or family in their corner, God will provide that. And, you know, I've lost friends because of views and because I had a friend that was, again, homosexual, and I told her, you know, that, you know, there's a better way and a better life for her. And, you know, but God then gave me, you know, different friends and, you know, my family support. And I know everybody doesn't have that family support, but I think that if you keep praying for it and asking for it, that, and you open yourself and let yourself, you know, be open to God's graces and trust in him, he'll blow your mind up, you know, like he'll just blow your mind and, you know, what you thought out of the water, you know. So I guess I just wanted to give that, you know, encouragement again for especially people my age, that you just have to let it go. You have to let that stress and anxiety go and give it all to God, and everything is going to work out just fine.
1: In the end, it does, doesn't it? What did Jesus say? He said, put first the kingdom of God and everything else will be added unto you. If we if we order our lives with God first, everything has a way of falling into place. And if we don't put God first, everything tends to be disordered and difficult in some way, don't you think?
13: Yeah, it really does. And it's, I really feel bad for, you know, my generation and just, you know, the things that they don't need to struggle with, that if they just had their faith, that things would really be okay. Yeah. You know, it's just, it's really hard talking to people my age that just don't understand. And, you know, obviously respecting those boundaries as well, and, you know, trying to bring them to God, you know, without overdoing it. But I was with you on the point of that. I just don't care. Like, I don't care what people think anymore. I am not, you know, I am not willing to, risk my salvation. And, you know, I may still make mistakes and may do the wrong thing, but there's certain things that I need to be confident in. Yes. and just trust that God has it all in control. Yes. And he knows my life better than me. So
1: it's true. Yeah, no, that's very true. And the points that you're making are, I think, so necessary for people to hear, and not just hear it from me, but just hear it from other people like yourself. Thank you for that call, Bethany. I appreciate it. St. Peter talks about this in 1 Peter chapters 2 and 3, where he talks about suffering. And in verses 19 and 40, he says, For one is approved if, mindful of God, he endures pain while suffering unjustly. For what credit is there when you do wrong and are beaten for it? You take it patiently. But if when you do right and suffer for it and you take it patiently, you have God's approval. I mean, to me, that sort of gets right to the heart of the matter. And in chapter 3, verse 14, he says, but even if you do suffer for righteousness' sake, you will be blessed. And then the next verse says, for it is better to suffer for doing right, if that should be God's will, than for doing wrong. I mean, he's really laying it out there, isn't he? In chapter 4, he revisits the same theme. So we're in 1 Peter now, chapter 4, beginning of verse 14. If you are reproached for the name of Christ, you are blessed. Let none of you suffer as a murderer or a thief or a wrongdoer or as a mischief maker. But if one suffers as a Christian, let him not be ashamed. I mean, doesn't this seem like a blueprint for situations like this? I think so. It's 1 Peter chapters 3 and 4. It gets right into the heart of it. Well, chapter 2 does too. 888-914-9149. How about Bella in Chicago? Hi, Bella.
14: Oh, hi, Patrick. How are you?
1: I'm well, thank you. Welcome.
14: Thank you. So my question is, to the previous caller, the mother who called in. I'm Orthodox Christian. Mm-hmm. I also go to Catholic church. I will sit down and I will pray. To me, it's like going to God's house, like Jesus is present.
1: Yeah.
14: So my question is, if the son is getting married in a church, but if it's not a Catholic church, is that a sin?
1: It would be for him. So let's say the son is Catholic and he's marrying another, you know, a non-Catholic girl, and rather than do what the church requires for him and get married in the church in the presence of a Catholic bishop, priest, or deacon, he says, I'm not going to do that. I'm just going to get married at the Justice of the Peace, or I'll get married at her church because she's a Baptist or something like that. The problem is that in the Catholic Church, and I don't know, maybe you could inform me, but I don't know whether or not the Greek Orthodox Church, for example, or one of the other Orthodox churches has this same requirement. But for validity, for a Catholic, there has to be what's called canonical form, which means what I've just alluded to a moment ago, getting married in the church, so to speak. So if a Catholic refuses to do that, then his marriage is ipso facto invalid. That's where the problem lies. Now, if it's two Protestants, no problem. You want to get married to the Justice of the Peace, that's fine. And you can attend at the wedding and you can celebrate, etc. But it's when a Catholic is involved, that's when the issue of validity comes into play. So the sticking point here is that the Catholic who gets married that way with a lack of canonical form is not validly married. So what is there to celebrate? It's okay, not something so, that we could celebrate. Does that make it clear what the issue is?
14: Yes. Okay. So because I'm not Catholic, I don't know what the meaning of validity is. I'm sorry, I cannot.
1: That's
14: if
1: okay.
14: I mispronounce the word. I'm Armenian and I'm an Orthodox Christian, Gregorian. Mm-hmm. So, and actually my husband was Catholic and we got married in my church. But to him, he said, "Is Jesus, I believe in Jesus." He didn't think, even though his dad made a big deal that it had to be in Catholic church and I wanted to be in my church, you know, Orthodox, which I do believe the Armenian, the Gregorian or the Orthodox church is very similar to Catholic church. That's how I feel.
1: Fair enough. God bless you.
14: Thank you. So what is the meaning of validity that you're saying? I don't know that part.
1: No problem. So in the case of the sacraments, the validity depends on a couple things. One is that there has to be the valid form and then the valid matter. So let's take baptism as example. The only valid matter for baptism is water. You couldn't use root beer or motor oil or something else. It wouldn't be a valid baptism. In other words, the sacrament wouldn't actually happen if it was some other liquid. And in the same way, too, the valid form must be, in the case of baptism, the words, "I baptize you in the name of the Father and of the Son and of the Holy Spirit." So let's say that the person doing the baptizing said, "I baptize you in the name of the Creator and the Redeemer and the Sanctifier," that would be invalid because the valid form or formula wasn't used. Now, there are other requirements for some sacraments, like in the case of the Eucharist. In order for it to be valid, the priest has to be validly ordained. He can't just be some guy who puts on the vestments and goes up to the altar and does the actions and says the words. I mean, I could do all of that and nothing would happen. There'd be no sacrament, because I'm not a validly ordained priest. So that's what validity refers to as far as the sacraments are concerned.
14: So do the Catholic Church think like the Orthodox priest or the pastor or the bishops are not valid because they go through all the sacraments, they go through all the, you know, shame that they become.
1: No, we recognize that the Armenian Orthodox clergy are validly ordained. We recognize their holy orders. We recognize their Eucharist as valid, etc.
14: Okay. Yeah. Good to know.
1: Yeah.
14: Well, that was my question. I thank you very much. It's so sad that the mom has to go through this. I mean, as a mom, I feel that.
1: Mm-hmm.
14: And it's, I felt her pain.
1: Yeah. I think a lot of people resonated with that. I did. Thank you, Bella. Nice to hear from you. I hope you'll call me again. Let's go to Kristen next in Michigan. Hello, Kristen.
15: Thank you for amazing conversation today.
1: Thank you.
15: From the gentleman who was calling and talking with you about having his own point of view, and you reiterated yours very succinctly, that you got to get along because you don't want there to be a break in the relationship.
1: Mm-hmm.
15: In my opinion, or as you've continued to talk, what occurred to me and may have occurred to other people, wait a minute, who decides whether there's a break in the relationship? God can still work for the rest of your lives as a family. So, I mean, if you go along to get along, are you losing an opportunity for God to come in even stronger into the relationship?
1: Good.
15: Because then you're quieting your own beliefs to get along.
1: Yes, I agree 100%. And would that more people thought of it that way? You know, why can't we leave room for God and His grace to work in the lives of these people who are taking some mistaken paths? That's a very important point. And not only that, as long as we're on the topic, which relationship would you rather strain to the breaking point? That of a relative or that of you and God?
15: Yeah, I'll stay in the boat with God. Thank you very much. Even if everything looks like it's sinking.
1: What happens is, you know, oh my gosh, I don't want to strain this relationship with this fellow human being whom I love over here, but I'm willing to strain my relationship with God? No. I have to put God first. Exactly. Now, I think all of us in our candid moments can say, isn't it true that in many, and probably more for some than others, but all of us know what it's like to not put God first and put something else ahead of God, and we suffer the results of it. But that never works. It's never the right way. But if we put God first and everything else second, things tend to work out. They just tend to.
15: Well, and it leaves room for God's grace to continue to work in everyone's lives.
1: Yes.
15: Maybe it's a bump in the road right now. Okay, trust in God. I think one of the other callers said, let's trust God. He has a plan. Okay, I may not see the plan. I want to be part of the plan. What is my part in this plan? And if that means a little ruffling for a while, yeah, because God's grace will always be greater in all the circumstances. But we have to leave room for God. Like, this is his. This is his story, our story. You know, he wants us to be part of his story. And history says, follow Jesus.
1: Amen. So
15: that's what I wanted to add. And one thing that came up when, just a side note, when you say hang in there, I'm like, I always hear that too. Hang in there, hang in there. But then it occurred to me, Jesus hung on the cross.
1: Mm.
15: If I have to hang in there, I want to be with Jesus hanging, because I know what God the Father did and what the purpose, you know, he's showed us what that is. So
1: yeah,
15: thanks for the new thing. When I say hang in there, I'm like, oh, goodness, that's Jesus. I'm going through
1: it. I like
15: it.
1: You, Kristen. I like how you think. I really do.
15: Well, keep up. Thank you. And keep up the good conversation. It prompted more thoughts like this. So thank you very much.
1: Thank you.
15: God bless you and your team. And Cyrus, I'm glad he's not.
1: Oh, Cyrus, you was just getting to the compliment part. No. Oh, my gosh. Did you do that?
16: I certainly did not.
1: I hope you didn't do that, because you missed out on a compliment. Too bad, Cyrus.
16: Mm-hmm.
1: All right. I'll be right back.

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1: Okay, moving and grooving here at the Patrick Madrid Show, as per usual. 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Back to the phones. Let's go next to, where we go? Christine in Virginia. Hi, Christine.
8: Hello?
1: Yes, hi. You're on the air.
8: Oh, good. You can hear me. Hi, Patrick. Thank you. Great conversation today. Wow, very deep. Very good. Very good. So, quick question. We have a 20-year-old son who asked me last night, why do I have to go to a priest for confession? Mm-hmm. So, I did my best, but I don't think it was a great thing,
1: right.
8: Or explanation. And then I know I looked at Father Mike Schmitz. I know he appeals to the young people, mm-hmm. But I was not completely satisfied with his explanation. He sort of went off and he didn't really answer the question.
1: Okay.
8: So do you know any like 20 other 20-year-olds that can explain it in a YouTube video, something like that?
1: Yeah, I don't know the name of the people who could do that. There are a lot of videos out there, so you have to be a bit discriminating. I'm a big fan of Father Mike Schmitz, though, so I understand
8: that maybe
1: not every single thing is the right thing for every person. Here's one thing I can do for sure is I have an article explaining the whole thing biblically, and the article is called Why Confess Your Sins to a Fellow Sinner? Of course, the priest is a fellow sinner. So that's a free article. It's on my Substack. And if you go there, you can just scroll down. Go to the archive and scroll down. And it was posted in May. But it's called Why Confess Your Sins to a Fellow Sinner. I lay out all the biblical whys and wherefores. But Cyrus will post it on our social media, like the show Facebook page and X. And where else, Cyrus? The show page, relevantradio.com/Patrick. So if nothing else, at least you will have that. They'll give you all of the pertinent verses, including the arguments. Mm-hmm. Why do I have to confess my sins to a priest? Why do I have to do that? Can I just go directly to God? And there are many biblical passages, such as in James chapter 5, where we're told, confess your sins to one another. Confess your sins. Now, does that mean that we just blurt out our sins in a crowded elevator or at church? No. But the verbal confession of sins to others is part of the gospel. And in that passage in James chapter 5, beginning of verse 14, talks about the context of the priests or the presbyters of the church being called for somebody who's physically sick. And this is where the sacrament of anointing of the sick comes in. But it also talks about how through the ministry of the presbyters, this man's sins are forgiven. And in that context, verse 16, it says, therefore, confess your sins to one another. So that's one of the many verses that are in here. And we see also in Acts chapter 19, many also, and this is verse 18, many also of those who are now believers came confessing and divulging their practices. In other words, their sinful practices, they verbally confess them out loud. And in the article, I go into all of the verses, including in John chapter 20, beginning of verse 21, where Jesus establishes the sacrament of confession to a priest. So it's all in there. And maybe if you were to take it and assimilate this information, it could help you. But one verse that I think is very helpful among all the other helpful verses is found in the Gospel of Mark. So in Mark chapter 1, beginning in verse 40, there's a brief but very important passage about the leper who asks the Lord for healing. I'm sure you know this story. And moved with pity, we're told, Jesus stretched out his hand and touched him and said, I do will it, be clean. So the Lord heals him then and there. So this is analogous to the sinner going directly to God. Lord, I'm sorry, please forgive me. And he's healed on the spot. Then what happens? Then Jesus says, now go into the city and show yourself to the priest and perform the sacrifice prescribed by the law of Moses. Why is that? Because even though he had already been healed, the impact of his disease on his relationship with his wife and his kids and his job and the community was such that he was excluded. And under the Mosaic law, he had to shout unclean, unclean if anybody came too close. So he was an outcast. He was a pariah. And so the fact that the Lord healed him was the most important thing, but nobody would know that. And so if he just came back into town and tried to go back home or go back to his job or something, people would panic. So the reason Jesus sent him to the priest, the Old Testament priest, is so the priest could examine him and then officially pronounce he is clean, he is no longer contagious, he has been healed, and then he would be allowed back into the community. And this is really, to my mind, a direct parallel, let's say, between the sacrament of confession and the healing of the leper there. So this article is going to give you all of that information. And
8: okay, great.
1: Yeah, so that would be my suggestion. Now, just so happens that I have some videos that I did, including one on the biblical basis of confession to the priest, that is going to be, these are going to be released on the Relevant Radio Plus or Relevant Plus app on your smart TV, which is free, of course. You just add Relevant Plus as one of the apps on your TV. I don't know how soon this is going to be added, but it will be relatively soon. And that'll be another video option that you can look at.
8: Okay, great.
1: Okay.
8: It was worth the wait, Patrick. Thank you.
1: Oh, well, thank you. I know you're a patient person. Thank you for that.
8: Okay.
1: And if you subscribe on my Substack, then every new article I post will automatically come to your email address. There's no cost for anything. It's all free.
8: All right. Awesome.
1: Okay. And if the young man wants to talk to me sometime, I'd be more than happy to talk to him.
8: Okay. How would I make that happen?
1: Just give him my number, 888-914-9149. Just say, hey, call Patrick anytime in that 3-hour block, and I would be delighted to chat with him about it.
8: All right. Great.
1: Great. Well, thank you.
8: Thank you, Patrick. Thank you. God bless you.
1: You too. Thank you. Let's go to Rick in Kennett Square, PA. Good morning, Rick.
9: Hey, good morning, Patrick.
1: Hey there.
9: You should do a go-along to get-along song.
1: A get-along song?
9: Yeah, name it Go-Along to Get-Along. Do a single on that or something.
1: You know what? I'm going to write that down. Good idea.
9: Yeah. Cyrus will come up with good words.
1: You think so?
9: Yeah.
1: We'll see.
9: Yeah, but anyway, I had some family members, falling away Catholics, you know, and the Blessed Mother comes up and, you know, they say, well, you guys worship Mary, you pray to her. And I'm like, no, she's, you know, an intercessor. Mm-hmm. So, you know, I was looking up in the catechism and there's a section in the catechism, 2675, it says, beginning with Mary's unique cooperation with the working of the Holy Spirit, the churches develop their prayer to the Holy Mother of God, centering it on the person of Christ manifested in his mysteries.
1: Mm-hmm.
9: So, yeah, like, I want to, like, because I always go, hey, well, this is what the catechism says, to, like, clear things up to them, because, you know, there's just a lot of misunderstandings. They're not really not educated, catechized well. So if I show that to them, how do I explain like that, because they're going to come at me and be like, well, oh, look, it says you pray to the Blessed Mother. He's like, no, you're only supposed to pray to God. Like, yeah, just looking for some advice.
1: Yeah, sure. Well, the thing that is important for them to understand, not that they often do, but it's important for us to point out to them, is that we use the word pray in two different ways. So, I mean, perhaps you've studied Spanish as a foreign language. Most Americans have had some study of Spanish, and you can say the same word to be in two different ways, ser and estar, and they have two different connotations. We would translate it to be in English the same way, but estar means something different from ser. They both mean to be, but in different ways. So I use that as an example that in the biblical terminology of prayer, there are two distinct ways that we use the term in the Catholic Church. One is the prayer that is the prayer of worship and adoration that we as creatures owe to God alone. And we only pray to God in that way when we're adoring, worshiping, etc. But there's also an entirely separate, valid meaning of pray that involves petition. And even in English, older forms of English, we can see like the phraseology, I pray thee, tell me where is the local bus station. So in that sense, pray means I'm asking you to tell me something or help me with something. And it's distinct from the word pray when we're talking about our worship of God. And this gets to the issue of what you read in paragraph 2675, which is that Our Lady, as the highest human person in the body of Christ, she has a role, as we all do, of interceding for each other. So in 1 Timothy chapter 2, verse 5, it says, there is one mediator between God and man, the man Christ Jesus. But the first four verses that precede that say that we are to offer prayers, petitions, intercessions, and thanksgivings for everyone. This is good and pleasing to God, our Savior, who wills all men to be saved and come to a knowledge of the truth. So we have a role to play, as the standing command in Scripture tells us, to intercede for other people, which is why when you call me up and say, hey, Patrick, could you please pray for me? I don't say to you, hey, you don't need to go to me, go directly to God. That would be ridiculous. Right. Because you do go directly to God, but you also ask the other members of the body of Christ to pray for you. And that's what we're doing in kind when we ask the members of the body of Christ who are in heaven, including Our Lady, to pray for us. We're using that word pray in that other sense. And if a Protestant person doesn't understand it, okay, fair enough. But we should do our best to explain it. Now, they may not accept it. Okay, that's up to you to accept it or not accept it, but at least understand that Catholics use the word pray in that second meaning that doesn't mean adoration or worship.
9: Okay. Cool. Makes sense.
1: You got it. Well, I appreciate your phone call. Thank you for that. And I think we got time for another one before the break. Appreciate that. 888-914-9149. How about Mary Ellen now in Los Angeles? Hi, Mary Ellen.
10: Yes, good morning, Patrick. Before you hang up on me, I just want to give accommodations to Cyrus. He's great.
1: I would be hard-pressed to disagree with you, Mary Ellen.
10: Okay, thank you. Yeah. Anyway, I was calling because I wanted to discuss baptism.
1: Yeah.
10: If someone hasn't been baptized and they pass away, after they die, I know I remember saying that you a lame person can baptize someone in an emergency.
1: Right.
10: So, I mean, how long does it take? Can you baptize someone after they die?
1: No, you can't baptize a corpse because there's no soul there. So if the person's already dead, going through the motions of baptism would not do anything. But if the person is still alive, the body and soul are united, then yes, even until the final moments, you can baptize that person if he's not already baptized.
10: Okay. And you just can use, it doesn't have to be holy water?
1: No, it doesn't have to be holy water. It has to be water, you know, water. Can't be saliva, can't be sweat, can't be tears. It must be water, actual water, and nothing other than water. So it couldn't be lemonade or root beer. But
10: right,
1: if you have water from the tap, let's say, that's valid.
10: Okay. Okay, great. Thank you for that. And then I wanted to ask a question regarding diocesan priests.
1: Okay.
10: Like, what is the difference between a diocesan priest and a priest from an order?
1: Okay, that's a great question. So a diocesan priest is a priest, a presbyter priest, who is under the direct authority of the local ordinary, so the bishop of a diocese, known as an ordinary. And so the priest is not under the evangelical councils the way religious priests are. I'll come to them in a moment. But he does, nonetheless, when he's ordained a priest, he does take a solemn, he makes a solemn promise of obedience to his bishop and the bishop's successors. He is not, though, bound by poverty and obedience in the same way that the religious order priests are. Now, let's talk about them for a minute. So in religious orders, and they may be monastic communities, for example, not all of them are, but they take as their vows, they take the vows of poverty, chastity, and obedience, typically, and there's some permutations depending upon the different religious orders, but those are governed by their superior in religious life, not by the local bishop. Now, the local bishop has jurisdiction over religious orders that happen to be present in his diocese, but he doesn't have direct supervision of them the way the religious superior does. So you'd have the superior of the house, If you're a Dominican, it would be like the prior of the house. Then there would be a provincial. And then in Rome, there would be the the master general of the order. Those are fairly typical titles for the different religious orders. But they're grouped together in religious life. They would say their breviary typically in common with each other. They would have a certain order of their day involving community prayer and other things like that. Diocesan priests don't live that way. They would recite their breviary typically by themselves. And not that they couldn't do it as a group of priests, but typically they would recite their breviary or pray it by themselves. And they have that direct connection to the bishop. And I could say other things, but those are some main distinctions.
10: Do they have more freedom?
1: Yes. They're not under the vow of direct obedience to a local superior the way a religious order priest is, let's say a Dominican. They also don't have the obligation to observe poverty. So a diocesan priest can get his own home that he could own. He can have money in the bank. He can have a car. He can own things that religious priests typically would not be able to do because of their vow. So that's another big distinction.
10: Yeah. I recall that when I started going to this church when I moved, there were priests there from an order, and in the weekly. I gotta go now, huh?
1: Yeah, unfortunately, there's that music. But those are all good questions, Mary Ellen. Really good. Your first time at bat, you hit a home run. Thank you for that. I'll be right back.

0: Abolishing abortion is the most important human rights cause of our time. 1 million of our unborn brothers and sisters are killed every year by abortion.
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6: All right, continuing. Let's go now to where we're going to go. Joseph in Minnesota. Hi, Joseph.
7: Hi, Patrick. Thanks for taking my call. Sort of piggybacking with a couple of those calls from the last hour regarding attending weddings and whatnot, some thoughts came to my mind, and particularly a word that you used this past hour really resonates, and that is the word blueprint. I was thinking about what the gentleman kept referring to, the golden rule, and I think, you know, that of course is a good thing that we're taught when we're young, but it seems to me, in terms of context, it can leave some wiggle room for relativism. The blueprint, it seems to me, should be the words from Jesus, and that's why he gave us the Lord's Prayer, which is like the perfect blueprint. Thy kingdom come, thy will be done on earth as it is in heaven. And we can know surely God's will includes his gift of the seven sacraments. So if we really want what's best for another, as we would want them to want what's best for us, why wouldn't we want them to have the gifts that Jesus wants for them?
6: I agree. So to say what you just said in a slightly different way, I would say, speak the truth in love. Because what did Jesus say? He said, I'm the way, the truth, and the life. He said, you will know the truth, and the truth will set you free. So one of the fundamental requirements for a true friendship, and family relationships are a form of friendship, one of the indispensable ingredients of that relationship is truth and seeking the good of the other person. And if I'm lying to you by my actions or by my words or both, I'm not seeking your good. It's a form of harming other people. Now, how we tell the truth, you know, there's something to be said for how you go about it. We don't want to brutalize people, of course. But when he was using that passage, that teaching, do unto others, it presupposes that you're doing something virtuous. And as that true friendship requires that you're seeking the good of the other person, if you're doing something to that other person or saying something or not saying something when you should that is actually harming the other person, then that does not fit into the teaching of do unto others, which is, I think, how it was being misapplied in that conversation. What do you think, Joseph?
7: Yeah, I think he just said that very well. You know, for whatever it's worth, if it's useful,

0: that, you know, in retrospect, it certainly is a testimony that, that God can use all things for good that love him.
1: Yeah.
0: But I would not make that choice, and I wouldn't have put my parents in that position, and I really regret it. And I just encourage them to listen to what you're telling us, rather than you know, what our feelings might be telling us. And if we put God's will above our own, that would be a real good place to start. And like when we pray the act of contrition and we say, "Who art all good and deserving of all my love," that's a really good starting point for any of the decisions that we make. And a lot of times, of course, we don't make the right ones. Yeah. But the words that inspire me are words that I think that I heard that Mother Teresa said, that God does not, you know, call me to be successful. He calls me to be faithful. And mm-hmm. when you're weighing out between what's going on with your relatives or your family or your friends at the time, mm-hmm. Ultimately the scales should clearly, clearly, unequivocally be tipped by God's will.
1: So, yeah. No, I agree with you. And it's a balancing act, because we want to be in relationship with other people. I don't like conflict. I would like to avoid conflict. I'm sure you feel the same way. And, you know, I realize that in situations, especially family situations, sometimes you have to be, I mean, you have to, what's the right word? You have to accommodate other people in their weaknesses, just like they hopefully will accommodate you and me in our weaknesses. We accommodate each other. We look out for each other. Or as the Bible says, bear one another's burdens, and so you will fulfill the law of Christ. That's the nature of these kind of relationships. But to not do your bounden duty to the other person when you're called upon to speak the truth in love, that's not seeking the well-being of your friend who happens to maybe be your son or daughter. It's a form of friendship. So I agree. This is typically never an easy thing to do. And a lot of times pain and suffering come from it. But as we were reading a few minutes ago in 1 Peter chapter 2, 3, and 4, he talks about this. He says, if you suffer for doing what is right, you are blessed. And he says, don't suffer for doing something that's wrong, because if you get punished for that, that's your own fault. But if people don't like you, or they reject you because you're doing something that's right in God's eyes, then that's okay. And it seems like that's at the heart of this bigger conversation that we're having. I'm glad you entered into the conversation, Joseph. Thank you for that. Let's go next to, kind of embarrassment of riches here. Let's go to George now in Wilmington, North Carolina. Good morning, George.
2: Good morning. I have two questions. I'll ask the most important one first, but if we have time, the second one. I'm an elderly gentleman. I think I don't sin anymore, but I want to go to confession. Can you give me some advice how to examine my conscience?
1: Yes. Some practical, straightforward advice would be, if you don't already have the Relevant Radio app on your phone, just download that. It's free. And in the lower right, you'll see where it says pray. And there you'll find in the confession section an examination of conscience. And that's what I would recommend. It's very straightforward. It's relatively comprehensive. You can go through and commandment by commandment, do a fearless moral inventory of your circumstances of your life. Chances are you're going to identify things in there and say, oh, yeah, I guess that applies to me. Now, if there's nothing mortal, no serious sins, and that, of course, is the goal for all of us. It should never be. We should never be complacent with, well, I keep falling into mortal sin. And, you know, we need to mature and grow past that point by God's grace. And maybe you're already there, George. And if so, awesome. Congratulations. Keep going. But I would say, do that fearless moral inventory. And then in the confession, say, these, in my examination of conscience, these sins seem to be the things that I am guilty of. And then you accuse yourself of those sins. And, you know, of course, if there are no mortal sins, you could say that right up front. I'm not aware of being in the state of any mortal sin. Here are my other sins.
2: Okay.
1: Okay, right. What was the second question?
2: My last question was that I think I have the answer.

0: I'm going to attend a wedding for two people that were Protestants for years and years, a widow and widower, and they're getting remarried to each other. Their spouses both passed away. How should I go through that?
1: Well, so they're both widowed, right? Neither of them has a living spouse. Okay. And is there any other reason why they couldn't get married? I mean, they're not first cousins or anything like that, are they?
0: No, sir. They've just known each other for quite a long time.
1: Okay. And they're both Catholic, so they're planning to get married in the Catholic Church?
0: They're Protestants.
1: Protestants. You said that. Sorry. Yeah, you can go to that. You can go to that wedding. You could celebrate.
0: Thank you so much.
1: You're welcome. Appreciate that. Let's go to Sarah now in San Diego. Hello, Sarah. Hello, Sarah. Apparently, Sarah's not ready.
2: Oh, what's up there, Bill?
1: Let's see what we can do here.
3: Hello? Hello? What?
1: All right. Let's go to Vito in Windsor, Ontario. Hi, Vito.
4: Hi. I just have a question. Are there any modern-day examples of stigmatics?
1: Who are still alive or who have been living in our lifetime?
4: Well, both. If there's any modern-day examples, specifically like North American continent.
1: Yeah, that's a good question. I don't know the answer to that. I'd have to do some digging. I mean, of course, St. Padre Pio died in, I think it was 1968. He was a stigmatic. So there's one example, and I don't know how old you are, but I was 8 years old when he died. There may well be others. Now, I know that there are some who are claimed to have been stigmatics, and I don't know whether or not they received approval and approbation from the local bishop. I know there was a woman up in, I think it was Akron, when Mother Angelica of EWTN fame was a young religious sister. There was an elderly woman in that area who claimed to be a stigmatist, and I don't know whether that was ever confirmed or not, but she's long gone too. But as for those who might be experiencing this gift of the stigmata now, I'm unaware of any. There may be some, I just don't know who they are.
4: Okay, my second question is, are there any modern-day examples of the multiplication of food?
1: There may be, but I don't know off the top of my head. I'd have to do some digging. I don't want to try to wing it and say yes, because I don't really know.
4: Okay, and you haven't had like a personal experience of that, right, in your lifetime?
1: I myself have not, but I'm sure somebody's sitting down to send me an email right now to say, well, here's what happened at our parish. Or, I mean, it may well have happened. I just don't know the details because I'm not aware of those things. Good questions, though, Vito. I suppose a little Googling will go a long way on those, but thanks for that. Wow, look how fast the time went by. It always happens this way. So thank you. Thank you for listening. Thank you, Sarah Tafoya, for call screening. And thank you, Cyrus. Thank you for what you've done, whatever it may be. Until tomorrow, I'll pray for you. Please pray for me.
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7: With a look at the Vatican and news from around the world, I'm Mary Graham with your Catholic News Week in Review. Celebrating the birth of the Blessed Virgin Mary on Tuesday, President Donald Trump and Vice President J.D. Vance paid tribute with social media posts. Trump shared on his social media platform a photo of the statue of Our Lady of Queen of Peace with the caption, "Happy Birthday, Mary, Queen of Victories." Vice President J.D. Vance reposted Trump's message on X with a crown emoji. On Monday, Pope Leo XIV returned to a sanctuary where he prayed just after his election and revealed a fresco depicting him praying in an upper cornice of the basilica. According to Crux Now, Leo unveiled the portrait before celebrating Mass with his fellow Augustinian brothers at the sanctuary of Our Lady of Good Counsel. He joins a handful of past popes whose visits to the sanctuary were commemorated with portraits that adorn its walls, going all the way back to Pope Urban VII in 1630. The Supreme Court is denying a Catholic mother's emergency request for a religious exemption from New York school vaccination requirements. The woman wanted her 5-year-old son to begin kindergarten without the required vaccines while her legal challenge continues. She argues vaccination would violate her Catholic faith, particularly because of the objections involving the use of fetal cell lines from aborted babies. New York eliminated religious exemptions for school vaccines in 2019, though medical exemptions do remain. The Archbishop of Chicago, Cardinal Blaise Supich, is joining a federal lawsuit challenging a new right-to-die law in Illinois. The measure, set to go into effect tomorrow, will allow doctors to prescribe medication to terminally ill people to end their own lives. Supich, along with two orders of nuns and a pharmacist, are suing to block the law, claiming it's unconstitutional. The Cardinal released a statement saying Catholics oppose efforts to undermine human dignity by pushing people towards suicide. Keeping you connected with the church and the world, I'm Mary Graham with Relevant Radio News.
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12: My husband is one of those people who wakes up at an extremely early hour, predominantly to get in the workout and the prayer and to have, if you have young children, you know this, a down moment without your children and your wife, let's be honest. So my husband hits the gym at 4:30 in the morning. And he often comments that, I love going early. There's no other time I'll go because it's the time when two groups of people are there. The elderly and construction workers. And you don't have to deal with butts and bras in your face. You don't have to deal with people posing in front of the mirror. You don't have to deal with pump covers being torn off. And if you don't know what that is, because I did not know what that was until a year or two ago. Those huge oversized tees that people wear that you don't understand why they're wearing it and maybe have better figure than they do. Oh, there's a point. When you get to the gym, you're working out sometime mid-workout, you rip it off. And you're showing off the bod that no one knew was there. Not to mention, in the new world of technology, having your body or your shabby clothes or your fancy clothes, whatever they are, live streamed as someone else live streams their workout and you did not consent. The gym culture has become a challenge, to say the least, whether you are taking classes or you're in the gym. And it actually really does pose a challenge for us as Catholics. How do you navigate that? My guest today is Jace Ristrelli. He's a co-owner of Grow the Kingdom Gym in Greenwood Village, Colorado. I was fascinated when I learned about their gym. It is a Catholic gym and it sets a different precedence. You can find their gym if you're in the local area at growthekingdomco.com. I'm linking to that in social media as well as the show notes. But whether you're in the area nearby, I think there are some takeaways for how we can replicate changing our fitness experience a little bit in two ways. One, from the superficiality that can occur that, hey, we're all about getting more fit, looking better, but the superficiality that can consume us, the poser culture, the fact that you can't help having a derriere in your face that's hardly covered. How do you navigate that and maybe make your exercise a little more personal and purposeful? Let's start, Jace. You guys founded this gym, and you're jumping into this from a Catholic perspective. Where do we land, and how do you see this as kind of a battleground where we actually need to land a little differently in the gym culture today?
13: Yeah, thanks for having me here, Timory. I think it's a huge problem that has just gotten worse over the years right now, because the fitness industry has become this massive culture takeover, and it's been influenced by things that kind of don't really align with our Catholic beliefs, right? So, but all that being said, us as Catholics, we need to be training our bodies, right? They are a temple of the Holy Spirit. They are gifts from God, and we got to be able to utilize them to serve better. And the best way to do that is to train them. So we're kind of left in these crossroads of, well, gosh, I need to go to this gym because I want to train, but it's a battleground in there. So maybe it's best I just avoid it because there's no safe space in there, right? So I think really that's why we kind of built the gym, was let's bring back and redeem this culture and give that safe space so that people can go in with the proper mindset and the right intent. Cause I think intent, when you go into working out is super important. But allow them to have that right intent and maintain it through their whole workout, and they can glorify mm-hmm. God by doing so way better.
12: You know, and I come from the gym culture, teaching Pilates, all of that. So I've seen kind of the different shapes of this. And I've seen a lot of guys who have kind of gone for some of those more meathead gyms because at least you have fewer of the women in there with just the bodies and their faces distracting them. I've had a number of friends who go like, it's a total meathead gym. I have to acknowledge that. I need to set my standard for myself low, but at least there isn't, you know what, in my face the whole time.
13: Yeah. Yeah. I mean, it's sad on both sides of it, right? Cause I think they have taken advantage of the fitness culture, some of these brands with the clothing that they promote, right? And they've taken advantage of that. And it's sad to see that, and no longer, you don't go in there and you see that, women are no longer, protecting the mystery of the body, right? And men are no longer respecting the dignity of the body. It's very hard to do so in those moments on both sides. So, the meathead gyms, you know, you takes care of one aspect, of that maybe, but, then you're still faced with maybe other, kind of prideful, self-centered, egotistical at times, in that. So, yeah.
12: I miss the gyms of the 90s and the early 2000s, where you showed up, rolled out of bed and you're baggy pants or whatever it was, you did not look your best. But today it's sad, specifically for the women. There is so much pressure to have a budget just for your workout clothes, not to mention that you need to be totally presentable in order to exercise. And hey, don't get me wrong, it could be a place to maybe meet someone, but when you look at this, I really do miss that 90s and early 2000s culture of what it looked like in the gym. And you know, I think part of this plays into the fact that people are having a hard time meeting someone, we're wanting to meet and date and all of that, the social media culture. But I want to shift purposes a little bit. If you're just joining me, my guest today is the co-founder of the gym. It's located in Greenwood Village, Colorado. It's a Jace Rastrelli. He's the co-owner of Grow the Kingdom Gym. I'm linking on social media, but also we're looking at the bigger picture of the gym culture that we're in. Now, you at your gym actually provide some structure and purpose that you add in to the workout opportunities there at the gym. If people aren't there in person, what are some of those elements that can be replicated?
13: Definitely. I mean, we have a crucifix when you first come in and an open Bible. And then my favorite part is our big white, it's like a 10-foot intentions whiteboard where people can just write their name of who they're offering to live for. And I think that's a really tangible way. So, I'd actually say, I mean, first off, right, when you step into that gym, at the very least, try to hit the sign of the cross, like center yourself around God right out the gate. Cause you are not strong enough to protect against what you may face, right? So, but God is, and he will protect your eyes for you if you open yourself to him. So hit that maybe right out the gate. And then, yeah, in your mind, maybe we actually use tape around the wrist and to write the name of someone. But in your mind or on tape or in your notes, you can keep track, but offer your lift for someone else. When you do that, it completely removes the lift from it being about you, right? So your pride and your self-centeredness kind of gets stripped away, because now you know that you're doing it for someone else. And by God's grace and goodness, he can take that lift, whether it was good, bad, hit a PR, couldn't lift what you did last week, whatever it is, he's going to take that. He's going to return it to that person with graces. So I think praying before, praying during with intercession, and then praying after, I think it's really important. And dress accordingly, right? Like, protect the mystery of your body, understand your worth in God's eyes, and know the beautiful gift that that is for the person that he has set out for you and no one else. And then the last thing I'd say is, if, you know, music is another thing in gyms that can be hard to battle, but just toss on headphones and listen to your clean music, or maybe a podcast, or, you know, relevant radio when you're out there, right? Like, whatever it is, just toss on something good so that you're getting inundated with goodness throughout.
12: Yeah, you're reminding me of Sal DiStefano. We love having him here on the show. He's one of the top fitness gurus in the world right now. And he's had this massive conversion and just clinging on to faith over the last few years. And we've been with him during some of that journey. And it's been so neat to see how it's changed his workout, with like setting the intentions, praying before, during, and after, and how powerful that has been for him in leaving that, not saying that he was part of that looks maxing culture, but leaving that culture of where we are so obsessed with our body. And his story even includes body dysmorphia as well. But I think that that's so necessary, that we have that perspective shift, that exercise really is a discipline. Yes, for forming and shaping the body and building that confidence, having greater mental health, all of that. But that discipline ultimately slides into a different area as well, and that we see that physical discipline and endurance in light of our faith.
13: Yeah, definitely. It's, I mean, that's the beauty of it, right? The beautiful correlation of, wow, if I want to get closer to God, I have to go and face these difficulties, right? And the difficulties is just straight up life sometimes, but I'm going to have to face those. And they're going to come over and over and over, and it's going to strip away my pride. It's going to strip away my vices, break myself down, but be rebuilt in God, with God, and come back stronger, right? And that's the same thing that happens in the gym. You go in there, and what's happening is you're tearing your muscles, literally, right? They're getting all these micro tears. You got to break your muscle down, but it will rebuild stronger to face that same weight better. And that's exactly, I just love the way that it correlates with our faith. And I think that that's how God made it, right? He made our bodies perfectly formed with our spirit, with our mind. And they just play together beautifully in ways that we'll never understand, because he gave us this great mystery. So it really is beautiful when you set that intention and keep him at the center.
12: And I think sometimes people don't realize too, that's what we're doing when we're exercising. Like, we are battering the muscle, even when stretching. I mean, you're being very careful to almost create these micro tears and this lengthening to lengthen and relax and properly hydrate the muscle and the fascial tissue. And so if only we understood better what we're doing to the body through exercising and the stretching that's necessary, and how, as you said, that correlates with our faith, with the discipline, with the endurance, with all of these virtues that are so important to incorporate. In fact, let's see, Ignacio's on the line in Los Angeles. Ignacio, what was your question today for Jace?
14: Hey, good to hear you, Timmy. I'm just wanted to just put in my two cents about virtue, how we could exercise it also in the gym. We don't just tear our muscles or tear our physical strength, but also practice the caution of our eyes and the practice of controlled desires to be healthy, desires to be in good physical state, and also know your boundaries. So I think it's a very critical aspect about life and balance, how you cannot take one thing more than the other. You cannot just focus on pride, but also on justice and virtue. So it's just my two cents that it's a great way to exercise body, mind, and our faith.
12: Yes. You know, Ignacio, that was making me think about a lot of my friends who are priests when they were in seminary, we were going to school together and grad school. And just over the years, we've had a lot of conversations about the issue of chastity and even modesty for the priests as well, and how physical exercise has been and is the game changer for maintaining that virtue of chastity and modesty. And I think that's very telling and important for us to remember when we're looking at how the virtues really do overlap with exercise, with self-discipline, with really chastising and correcting the body in the right ways for a greater purpose, to submit ourselves to that proper purpose and to orient ourselves. If you're just joining me today, my guest today is the co-founder of the gym Grow the Kingdom in Greenwich Village, Colorado, not California, talking about gym culture and how even what they're doing there can be replicated if you're not in the area. But really, this area of exercise is a battleground for us, and we need to look at it a little differently as Catholics. I know, Jace, you were talking about, hey, you know, throwing the headphones on if you're needing to navigate music that ideally really shouldn't be listened to, you know, ways to just stay focused, keep your eyes on the prize, working out earlier in the morning at times when other people aren't in the gym. We're going to come back with Jace Ristrelli, the co-owner of Grow the Kingdom Gym, and talk a little bit about how they've incorporated mentorship into their gym as well, and combining a little bit more of that strength training alongside virtue building as Catholics, strengthening the mind, body, and soul all at once as we approach exercise today.

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10: Anniversary of 9/11, and we will be joined by a naval officer looking at the heroism of 9/11 and a little known story, the waterborne evacuation of Manhattan, how this is bigger than the evacuation of Dunkirk. 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It will really set you up for going into Sunday to be more attentive, aware of what's happening in the Mass if you zone out or running after kids, or maybe you just want to go deeper. So be sure to join me Friday. My guest today on Trending is Jace Ristrelli. He's the co-founder, co-owner of Grow the Kingdom Gym in Greenwood Village, Colorado. 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I'm linking on social media as well. Love what they're doing there. It is a Catholic gym, and it's a game changer for addressing the gym culture that we are in, from not wanting to have butt in your face when you're exercising to the self-obsession with the body and the culture to the music. It provides an alternative, or we're also talking about if that's the culture you're in. Those are your options for exercise, how to navigate that. So be sure to go back and listen to this episode. I do want to shift gears a little bit to your mentorship program, because Mentorship is something that is so deeply needed, especially for young boys today. And you're correlating the two of strength training and strengthening not just the body, but also the mind and soul, and how that can be done through mentorship with our faith and virtue. Can you share a little bit more about that program? Because I think this sets an example for ways that we can also incorporate mentorship programs across the country.
12: Definitely. This is actually a part of our kind of mission that we were most excited about. This mentorship program is built for 11 to 21 year olds, and it's centered around how we can walk with them and create a real community. I think, you know, Hayden and I, we have been lifelong friends, and we both have amazing parents who have done an amazing job, and I attribute everything to them and their prayer. But during those kind of years, I was not one to really listen to them very well, admittedly. And I found that I would rather listen to an outside source, if you will. And so we kind of feel called to help be that outside source and walk with these kids, 11 to 21, as they just journey through life, trying to strive after God and His will for them. So it's built around the virtues, and we start with the four cardinal virtues as our foundation. We start with a little course about that and just set that foundation and let them know, like, this is what we're going to dive into, right? And then from there, they join a brotherhood or eventually a sisterhood when we get our female coach on. and there we will have, you know, vice and virtue talks. We will go through Bible studies. We'll go through saint studies, look over strong books for them, centered around kind of their age group. So they'll get into like 11 to 14, 14 to 18, 18 to 21, so that we can dive in kind of more specifics. But then it's just building their community. Like we're on the understanding and belief that everyone should have someone who is ahead of them, someone who is with them, and someone who is following them, right, in this faith journey. And this community is going to give them that so that they know they're not alone. They can reach out to us. We'll have live Q&As with them. We'll have adventure days with them for anyone who can make it. But this is something that is built to be nationwide because we want to reach and help as many young men and women as we can because we enjoy it. We love it, and we feel called to it. And if God wants us doing it, then let's get after it. So we're really excited about this.
10: And young people in that age range of 11 to 21 really do struggle with friendship today. They might be making friendships, but all the wrong friendships. And they're trying because they have this faithful background. They want to throw themselves into friendship, but it's just not happening because they're not finding the right people to really be on the same track with, that I think is so important. So I appreciate, because you're helping with that mentorship to build other friendships. And like you said, for them then to mentor people who are coming up behind them.
12: Definitely. It is. I mean, we've seen that shift, right? Of just, the social interaction has become more difficult for everyone. And, you know, when we really dive into our faith, we can oftentimes feel like outliers, right? I mean, it's in the Bible about how people may rebuke us and things. And so when you have kids at this age just trying to fit in, a lot of times where they end up trying to fit into is not something that's actually aligned with who they are, right? And what God made them to do. So we want to show them that, like, yeah, we're going to stand out, but we're going to stand out together. And actually, you can fit in really well with these group of people. And there's a lot more of us than you may feel at times. So we really want to just bring that community to them and embrace them and really walk with them. We're all learning still. We're all on the same journey. And yeah, exactly like you pointed out, it's who you surround yourself with. So that can have the massive impact on the lifestyle that you end up creating for yourself.
10: Now, whether formally or maybe people recognize, hey, I'd love to start trying to mentor in one way or another some of the younger men or younger boys in my community, what would be some of your advice that maybe is replicable from your program for men to start offering that mentorship?
12: Oh, man, I would start with prayer and a whole lot of prayer and then just keep praying. At times I feel like it can often be just, you almost don't feel worthy at times, you know, cause you're still walking your own journey. But I think, yeah, prayer will help you overcome that. And I think that's actually step one for anyone who wants to mentor, is that, just kind of release yourself to God, and let him be in control, and know that it is not I or you speaking to them, but hopefully you can be a vessel for God to speak to them. So starting with prayer and really, calling upon God to be with you, and then, diving into the virtues. I think having our foundation set with the cardinal virtues is super important. They can be kind of intimidating, but, when we kind of set that, lay that groundwork, then we're able to dive in deeper and go beyond. And really everything can kind of tie in with each other there. And then start reading some books, which sounds funny, from me, if anyone knows me, I was never a big reader, but there's so much to be learned there. So, you know, Fulton Sheen actually, and the Seven Virtues, and Victory Over Vice. And then the Summa Theologica, which admittedly I have not really dove into yet, but, in the midst of trying after that. So just continuing to learn yourself, and then be vulnerable. If you want to mentor someone, I think you've got to be vulnerable, because we got to be able to trust each other and show that, you know, in my experience, the people I'm mentoring end up helping me, I feel like, far beyond what I'm able to do for them. I've been inspired and by the young men and women that I've been around, to be a better man. And it's a beautiful, beautiful thing. And I'm just thankful for the position that I'm able to be in with that.
13: Jace, you keep mentioning the four cardinal virtues being prudence, temperance, justice, and fortitude. The church has pointed at these as the four cardinal virtues. There's always great imagery as these are the hinges of a door for us to go through. That these are so key for us in our life. Can you touch a little bit on these four virtues and why this is core to your program?
12: Definitely. I think, right, with all of these, they intertwine so well, because when you have fortitude, and that's that kind of, like, if you will, like that perseverance, right? You're going to keep striving after it. You're going to also find yourself that it's going to take prudence to then decide whether or not it's a time to be on the attack or to just be a brick wall and stand your ground, right? And kind of on that defense. But kind of still always an active defense. But you got to be prudent about that. And then whether or not, which action is going to provide justice for it. And then when you do, elect to, or feel the call to, go down one route or the other, you're still going to have that temperance and have that kind of self-control in that sense, as you go through. So kind of when you're walking life and walking discernment, you're going to come across the need for all four of these virtues. And, you know, right now I'm kind of working, focused in on our fortitude, course program. And it's just, it's so good to just dive back into them, because I see it in my own life right now of, you know, am I being cowardice here, and not pursuing what God has for me, for a multitude of reasons, or am I being too ambitious without having any proper, you know, backing behind me? And again, that, like I said, brings in the prudence element of, when to attack, when to stand your ground and everything. So, yeah, I think you go through all four of these as you go through discernment, and that's what you should be doing through life, is discerning God's will and where he wants you.
13: That's Jace Ristrelli, co-owner of Grow the Kingdom Gym in Greenwich Village, Colorado. 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We're linking to it in the show notes for today's episode, along with on social media. I will be back in a moment. Looking, finally, I've been talking about this the last couple of days, but we will touch a little bit on Lindsey Clancy trial briefly, and really what we need to know wasn't being discussed, as all eyes and ears have been on the Clancy trial. More on that in just a little bit, along with the latest development on the trial today.
14: Well, what does the left love? The left loves the environment, and it's killing the environment. It's in our water. tests in other countries show that endocrine blockers from chemical abortion pills are in the water.
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15: Hello, I'm Archbishop Gregory Hartmeyer from the Archdiocese of Atlanta. Remember, O most gracious Virgin Mary, that never was it known that anyone who fled to your protection, implored your help, or sought your intercession was left unaided. Inspired by this confidence, I fly unto you, O Virgin of Virgins, my Mother. To you do I come, before you I stand, sinful and sorrowful. O Mother of the Word incarnate, despise not my petitions, but in your mercy hear and answer me. Amen.
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22: Becoming a father has radicalized me in the best way possible, by the way. And it's made me, first of all, understand that what I'm fighting for is beyond even yourself. It's a source of immense joy and meaning and beauty, and it's also a source of motivation and purpose. I encourage more young people to get married and have kids and reject hookup culture. You'll be happier because of it.
13: That's Charlie Kirk, whose public assassination was a year ago today, September 10th. And as we're on the eve of looking at 25 years after 9/11, I was really thinking about Charlie and the words he just shared there and why Charlie was so beloved and why people will continue to love what he did, because he fought for faith and family. He fought against the hookup culture. He said, we are worth more than that. He really stood on gospel principles. And that is what true freedom is. That is what the true pursuit of happiness is, faith and family. And growing on that area. And so as all the conversation continues to still stir over a year later surrounding Charlie Kirk and his death and all of the conversation happening behind what did or did not happen, I wanted to just remember for a moment Charlie Kirk, that fight for faith and family. That's the freedom we fight for as Catholics. We fight for our ability to exercise our faith and to live it out and pass it on to our children, to reject the cultural norms in faith. I think that is so important for us to remember. Hey, by the way, when the power goes out, we've experienced this, and cell phone networks are down, this still happens. The car radio is often the only way for you and I to get information. 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I'm going to link to how you can do that as well in the show notes for today's show and on social media. I think this is really important for us to recognize that we have to do something here. The world, secular voices of the world, do not want Relevant Radio. They would love to cancel us, but we own our radio stations. We own the work that we do. So we have the freedom to talk about Jesus Christ, to share the message of Charlie Kirk that we just shared here a moment ago. We have the ability to say what marriage is, what abortion is, why it's problematic, why science confirms what our faith teaches about all of these issues. So this is why we need to defend and protect AM radio and vehicles. So be sure to go and urge our elected officials to vote yes on the AM Radio for Every Vehicle Act. And by the way, if you'd like to join our conversation, the toll-free line is 888-914-9149, and it's sponsored by Catholic Order of Foresters Life Insurance. Okay, I have been teasing this, I think, since Monday, and we are finally here. Lindsey Clancy mistrial. There's a lot to be said here. I am actually, whether you're obsessed with the case and very well may know more than me on it, because everyone is a subject matter expert, seemingly, on the Lindsey Clancy trial. It has been the topic of conversation for well over a month now. Here's the deal. I'll give you a little SparkNotes version of what's happened if you're not up to date. But what my bigger focus is remember, we're being fed algorithms to focus in on, to hone in on the Lindsey Clancy trial. What was happening at the same time that no one was talking about? Now, I'm sure there are other things, and I would love it if you let me know, trending@relevantradio.com. But there were a few other trials that it's just a little too telling we were distracted from. I'll tell you what those are in just a moment. So last Friday, the jury was deadlocked. They could not unanimously decide if Lindsey Clancy is guilty after 7 days of deliberating. The judge ended up declaring a mistrial. And in the midst of that, this week, you've heard jurors giving interviews. It was 11-1 split that she is. So again, it wasn't determined, but 11 were on the side that she's not guilty by reason of lack of criminal responsibility. In other words, hey, we're Catholic, so she wasn't culpable. But one was not standing with them, who was believing that she was responsible. So all of that being said, what's next? Well, the next date in court is on the 29th of this month. Currently, Lindsey Clancy remains charged with 3 murders. She also remains at the hospital recovering. There were some changes that occurred today in particular. So Lindsey Clancy's attorney asked the judge to prevent a mistrial and to acquit Lindsey, which would, if the judge accepted, would effectively end the criminal prosecution, letting her off. Now, that motion will be heard at the next court date on the 29th. Meanwhile, some of the options ahead of us of what could go on next with this trial, she could be retried, they could negotiate a plea, they could drop the charges, part of the acquittal process, as her attorney is asking. I know there's a lot of debate right now. People are asking, well, hey, why isn't anyone questioning the husband? There's some pretty sketchy questions surrounding the body temperature. You know what I'm talking about. You've probably been having the conversations too behind the scenes. I'm very fascinated about the topic of culpability, especially as Catholics. We'll have to touch on that over the next week because it does remind us as to why the church talks a lot about sin, venial versus mortal sin. It is a riveting topic, but here's the deal. I think we have to beware, specifically when talking about this case, of a couple things before I tell you what I think we're being distracted from seeing is happening. But with this specific case, the Lindsey Clancy trial, I discussed this a couple weeks ago, and I will double down linking to that episode from 2 weeks ago when I first talked about the Lindsey Clancy trial. I'm sure either Gavin or Patrick can grab that. And also an episode I did with Dr. Hannah Spear. Number one, 3 big things. Number one, when we focus in on the Lindsey Clancy trial from the perspective of postpartum depression, We are overemphasizing this idea of motherhood as a psychiatric diagnosis. We're perpetuating the false claim that one in seven women, at least, as people say, have postpartum depression. First of all, let's be clear, she was dealing with postpartum psychosis, which isn't postpartum depression. In addition to that, that number is totally fabricated, that one in seven women suffer postpartum depression. It's really important that we acknowledge that. I know I am just scratching the surface and ruffling some serious feathers here, which is why I'm going to link back to those two episodes in the show notes that if you have not listened to is so important, because we are making motherhood as if it is a risk in a psychiatric diagnosis, and it's being used to this Lindsay Clancy trial to fit that narrative, that claiming the false claim that motherhood is dangerous. So this is my second point. It's fitting a narrative that motherhood is dangerous. You shouldn't have any or too many children. It's claiming that certain women really just shouldn't have children, so we should justify why they abort or should abort. And third, we need to give better support for the postpartum season. Yes, it's a difficult and fragile season. Yes, people can hit the baby blues and even real depression or psychosis, but usually there are comorbidities. Often there are other things going on, and this speaks to the importance of community. So again, I'm referring back to those two episodes because this is a bigger conversation, and this is a conversation for us as people of faith, as Catholics, as pro-life people, because I know a lot of people who will not have more children as a result of how they viewed or experienced postpartum, or how they have been told by others that postpartum was. So go listen to those episodes. There's much more to be said. And before you fight me on this topic and write me a scathing email about my insensitivity around postpartum, please go listen to those episodes. So I think I just saved myself a lot of hate mail, at least I hope. You're listening to Trending with Timmy here on Relevant Radio. So here's the question I often ask today, and I hope you do too. When there is something that is so prevalently in my face when I am looking at media, and when it's in my face for a prolonged period of time, and it becomes the obsession of the culture, and it becomes a polarizing issue, I go, smells a little fishy. What narrative does this story fit that's trying to push something in the way that goes against our Catholic faith and family views? Because it usually does, in this case does. And two, what is happening right now that is really leading us to be distracted from it? So there are three key trials that I think are important. The first one I'm not going deep into. I did discuss a little bit of the Fauci trial a couple weeks ago. Let's go ahead and link to that in the show notes if you want my thoughts on some of the Fauci trial. I went briefly into it, so we'll link to that as well. Gavin, if you could grab that. Second, though, we touched on this last week on Monday. The Seventh Circuit Court of Appeals made a decision that is flabbergasting. Like, I was flabbergasted by this. So the case is the United States versus Stephen Andrig decision. It's a First Amendment right for you or anyone who wants to create and be in the possession of child pornography. AI-generated pornography. So you can have and create child pornography, and that is totally okay under your First Amendment right. This is deplorable. I'm going to tell you why, but first I want to touch briefly on this. So what this case determined just a couple weeks ago that no one's talking about is that it protects the private possession of pornography if it was generated by you. In other words, for example, AI generated, and that you can have it within your dwelling. So this decision is based off of two court cases, which, by the way, the judges on the cases themselves said, hey, these are old cases that really shouldn't apply to this case, but they thought their hands were kind of tied because they were cornered into using precedent-setting cases. So if you don't know what a precedent-setting case is, that's where like determines like. If there's a similar case or a part of a case that could apply to this case, that sets the precedence for how the next court case or this particular case will be determined. So it was based off of two cases, 2002 case, basically that because there's no real child in AI generated pornographic content, because there's no real child who's actually being sexually abused in it, we can continue to create it. The second case was from 1969. Where the government generally cannot criminalize the private possession of obscene material if it's in your home. So you can have whatever nasty content you want as long as it is within your own dwelling. Now, Judge John Lee, who's one of the judges on the Seventh Circuit Court of Appeals, expressed serious concern about applying these two decade-old precedent-setting cases, decades-old precedent-setting cases, to today's very realistic AI capabilities. It is only getting better with each day, week, month, and year that goes by. Judge Joshua Kohler also joined Judge John Lee's concurrence, calling for additional Supreme Court guidance and even for reconsideration on this case. You see, the decision was tied to these precedent-setting cases. And so the judges really kind of felt that their hands were tied based on prior decisions by the Supreme Court. So what's going to happen next? Hopefully, God willing, the government could ask the full Seventh Circuit Court to rehear the case and or petition the Supreme Court to review it. I don't know what's going to happen. I hope something big, because this is appalling and precedent-setting cases should not overrule common sense, common law. So this is really my take. No, religion plays a part here. You might say, how, why? Why would we even bring up religion? Because religion sets standards. It's the big picture on the law. We are formed by what is right and wrong, not simply precedent-setting cases. Binding yourself to past decisions that are possibly full of human error based on prior so-called precedent-setting cases, ignores human natural law, God's commandments, which, by the way, God's commandments are very intuitive for the human person. Are we still able to say that there is an objective right and wrong thing to do? Especially in the case where apparently we have a First Amendment right to own and create child pornography, as long as it was made by AI. We touched on this last week. We'll link. I've got a lot of links coming in today's episode. But this I'm also going to link to that I think is important. The last episode I did last Monday with Jim O'Day talking about child pornography and why that's concerning, about how we see it as one of the largest growing pornography industries and why we have examples of porn and looking at it, even if AI generated, and it often leads to action. Not always, but it can. And we are putting children at greater risk. You see what happens when we lose sight of God, the creator, the material, whether it's the human person or the things we create? They suddenly become malleable. The law becomes malleable. What is right and wrong becomes malleable because we don't know God. We've lost common sense. You're listening to Trending with Tim Marie here on Relevant Radio. Switching gears for a moment. So that's one of the cases, before I switch gears, that no one was paying attention to during the Lindsey Clancy trial. Again, why is the world and all the algorithms forcing and pushing this? It's not just that everyone's talking about it. It's that it's moving us to talk about it, to debate about it, to

when women have postpartum depression. Postpartum blues? Absolutely. True depression? No, there's no clinical diagnosis, and it's all self-diagnosed. The reports that 1 in 7 women have it. It's pushing a pro-abortion agenda that fits when the world is very divided, especially United States, state to state, over the issue of abortion. So notice what you are being distracted from, and that is from realizing how appalling and inappropriate this First Amendment rights case was. The third case that we were not paying close enough attention to, which, by the way, there was a massive cover-up of during the Lindsey Clancy trial because we were all looking at the algorithms for that, was the Meta case that came to a conclusion about how Meta has manipulated children and kids with addictive algorithms and content that was highly appalling. Did you know that this was expected to be a very long trial and that they settled it? After only starting on August 18th, it was expected to go on for weeks. They settled it in a little over a week. They did a quick job of revealing less, facing fewer regulations, and having next to no conversation about the trial. So what happened is that Meta stepped forward, covered things up, and settled to pay $17.1 billion for the fact that they did recognize harming children. Now, that $12.1 billion will be paid over the course of the next 10 years, and potentially another $5 billion by Meta that will also be determined by how payment occurs with TikTok and YouTube as well. The case regards the fact that they were deliberately designing Facebook and Instagram to addict young children and teens and mislead families about risk. By settling within just over a week, by covering up this case, nothing to see here, they revealed less of what they were doing because they acknowledged and admitted that they were doing this to manipulate kids, but they covered up more of what they were doing, how they were doing it, why they were doing it, how lucrative it was for them. They face fewer regulations because they came forward so quickly, and less conversation. In other words, parents, turn a blind eye and move on. Meta admitted they did something wrong. They're paying $17.1 billion. Can we recognize that? That's $17.1 billion. And now we're just going to continue to use social media the same exact way. And, you know, we have my home state of California, where it's been sitting on the desk of Governor Gavin Newsom, the Assembly Bill 1709, to be implemented into law. It was already passed through all the legislature. And some people are saying, oh, hey, we're banning social media for kids under the age of 16. Oh, no, that's not what's happening. They're removing some addictive features for kids under 16, but they can still have social media accounts with some age verification and, hey, some legal fees they'll face if they violate that. Why are we waiting for the government to step in and regulate social media? Whether it does or doesn't happen or occur in a minor way, for example, in the state of California and others, if the governor signs it in California, why do we continue to just wait here? Social media culture has to change. $17.1 billion being paid out by Meta to cover up further exposure of what they did to manipulate and outright see the death of children is very serious. We have to cut it off. For some, that means cutting off social media altogether. Are you willing to? Are you willing to say no to your kids? Are we willing even to just cut off our tech use and social media with the sunset 2 to 4 hours before bed because that's what they say we need so that we can get enough sleep? Are we willing to remove notifications from our phone, apps? Are we willing to have that level of discipline, self-denial? Are we willing to tell our kids no social media and even no cell phone, to use things such as the Wise phone, the Gab phone, the Light phone, low-tech phones, if necessary, and we delay as to when we give it? That's why I love the work of ScreenStrong.com, because they help in providing guidance and even advice if you rolled out the tech and the social media too soon and you need to reel it back in.

0: The reality is, we are the only ones who are going to make the changes with social media that we and or our kids need. And it's a choice. Government's not going to do it for us, and Meta clearly isn't going to either. Yes, they have some new regulations, but they got away with covering up with what they've been doing with a very short court case, one that was meant to go on for weeks, and they settled paying out $17.1 billion. In other words, admitting guilt but covering up. This is a matter of faith. We can't just keep using the virtual babysitters or the fact that we think our kids will be ostracized from any social conduct. In fact, social media causes them to be ostracized and not to have proper social skills to get in the way of their learning. Enough said, I just think it's important that we recognize that's the third of just what, in my opinion, were some of the major cases that we did not pay attention to because our algorithms and our news were all telling us to pay attention to the Lindsey Clancy trial. Okay, I do want to touch for a moment on maybe you saw the live streamed abortion that happened over the last week, where a woman is coming out talking about wanting a ladybug or a June bug. Will the baby be a boy or a girl? She's having this gender reveal party. I was going to play the audio. I think I'm going to skip it for right now. She's freaking out, excited. What will it be? She finds out the baby's a girl. She asks for a Coke and she takes the abortion pills. Literally a 15-minute live stream. It's been all over the internet. Now, I watched this and my immediate reaction was, this is to get likes. This is to get social media attention. I didn't question whether or not it was actually real. I just thought, this is so sorrowful that we're watching abortion live online. And sure enough, it ended up coming out that she did it to rage bait us. Sure enough, she went viral, rage baited, and she's promoting her music. She's discussing in one of her songs the alleged baby's father. She claims she did get drunk later and vomited the pills, so they didn't take. In other words, she's trying to claim that she didn't actually have an abortion, that her pregnancy has not been confirmed. But here's the reality. People will justify, especially based on Lindsey Clancy trial and others, that, well, that woman shouldn't be a mom if she's going to be like that, and use that example yet again to justify abortion. But we should never use circumstances or particular people to say this baby should not exist. That's a quality of life argument that says some should live and some should die, and we are not responsible for doing that or saying that a baby should receive a death sentence.
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4: Let's go to Julie in Minneapolis. Hi, Julie.
5: Hi, Patrick. Thank you for taking my call, and thank you for everything that you do. Very, very helpful. I wanted to share that a while ago, I don't remember, you probably repeated this many times, but, you know, there's a lot of parents that call in and say that their kids are away from the church, and you've mentioned praying for a Philip in their life. And I really took that seriously and did a lot of adoration for my son-in-law. He came to us about 2 years ago and said that he would like to become Catholic. And then I asked him why. And he said, well, he had this experience that he was working out and he thought he heard the voice of his friend who had died as a teenager. And he said, I stopped working out, looked back, and he goes, I can't explain it, but I had this overwhelming feeling from God that it was okay that he was not here, that he was there, that he died, but it was okay. So he had this kind of conversion. And then I still was kind of not believing that he would do this. So I was still, you know, like doing a lot of adoration and praying. And one day I was at adoration and he ended up texting me while I was at adoration.
4: While you were at adoration, he had no idea that that's where you were, did he?
5: No, he had no idea. Yeah. No. And it said, I don't know if Abby told you, but we found a church and I'm really excited and I'm meeting with the priest today to talk about coming into the church and getting my sacraments. I mean, like an adoration. And I was just like, I just got like the chills, and I was just like, oh, back on my knees. Thank you, God, for doing this.
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11: Off the top of my head, I can only think of 2 days of the year that we collectively think of primarily by their actual dates. The 4th of July is one. Though we also call it Independence Day, most Americans I know usually just refer to it as the 4th of July, or simply as the 4th. And when they do, we all know what they're talking about. It conjures thoughts of summer, of fireworks, maybe a family getting together, and hopefully of the many liberties we enjoy as Americans. The other day we know mainly by its date carries a different feel, though. September 11th.
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11: Welcome to The Inner Life. If you're in need of some encouragement and inspiration for living out your Catholic faith today, you'll be glad you tuned in. I'm Deacon Patrick Conley, glad to be with you for this hour of spiritual direction on the radio. September 11th. Since 2001, that date will always carry with it the thought of tragedy, as nearly 3,000 Americans lost their lives when hijacked passenger jets flew maliciously into the Twin Towers and the Pentagon, and one plane, which crashed in rural Pennsylvania due to brave passengers trying to avert even further tragedy. In the 25 intervening years, according to government data, more than 9,000 people have died from 9/11-related illnesses, primarily cancer caused by the toxic dust at Ground Zero. And as of March of this year, 2026, close to 143,000 people are enrolled in the World Trade Center Health Program, which is a federal program that provides medical attention to those suffering medical conditions stemming from the 9/11 attacks. In addition, millions of Americans and people around the globe have suffered the anguish of lost relatives, friends, loved ones, and fellow citizens. September 11, 2001 was a day of tragedy that still affects lives today. As horrible as it was, September 11th is not the only tragedy that people have had to face. New, smaller tragedies occur every day in every corner of the world. Someone is diagnosed with a terminal illness. Another is killed by an accident. A baby is lost in the womb. A struggling family loses its only source of income. The list goes on and on. Chances are you know someone who's facing some degree of tragedy even right now. So how can you help them bear this burden in a Christ-like way? Today on the program, we're discussing walking with those in tragedy. And joining us as our spiritual director today is Father Bobby Blood. Father Blood is a priest in the Diocese of Rockford, currently serving as the parochial administrator of St. Margaret Mary Parish in Algonquin, Illinois. Father Blood, thanks for being with us again on this solemn anniversary.
12: Of course, Patrick. Thanks for having me.
11: Absolutely. Well, I mean, just some reflections on 9/11. I'm sure that, many radio waves are filled with people sharing their thoughts and sentiments as well. And I'm sure you remember the day, Father?
12: I do. I was pretty young. I was in second grade. Mm-hmm. But I remember sort of hearing the news on the way to school. And then obviously, once you're in the building, the TVs are rolled out and... But I remember maybe more vividly the days following, being locked on the news with my parents and listening to my dad talk about all the things that had happened. And I also remember sort of the unity that, that followed that tragedy. Yeah. And so that sort of reigns in my heart even now many years later.
11: Yeah, absolutely. Yeah, it did have that effect. And there is redemption to be had in tragedy. And I think that's probably one of the things that we want to get to and really emphasize throughout the show today is that tragedies occur, perhaps, but there is a redemptive factor in there as long as the Lord is involved. What about specifically, though, tragedies? I mean, it brings to mind the age-old question of why? Why do we face these tragedies, both large and small? And tragedies can occur anytime, any day, any way.
12: Yeah, it is one of those questions that we can offer perfect theological answers. Right? Mm-hmm. Well, evil exists. It's not a thing in its own right, but rather a lacking. We could say that evil exists because we have the gift of free will. And all of these theological answers are fine, except when we're in the midst of tragedy. When we're in the midst of real loss, they kind of pale in comparison to the deep questioning of our heart. And I think it's in those moments where we just have to be with the Lord in the midst of it and allow that space with Him. Because what I found underneath the question is often a deeper question. Am I going to be okay?
11: Hmm.
12: And to that, we just need the presence of Jesus to remind us that we are going to be okay, and this isn't the end of the story. I say it so often at funeral masses, this isn't the end, but because we grieve not like the rest of the world, it's just the beginning. And it's hard to know that in the midst of it, but worth it for us to remind ourselves day in and day out that the Lord has a wider plan for us in our life.
11: And there's got to be something too, right, as Christians that we need to continually, this is one of the great reasons to continually remind ourselves, both through the attending, of course, by the first and foremost, the attending of Holy Mass, the participation in Holy Mass, but also our growing and undertaking the reminding ourselves of the familiarizing ourselves with the whole story of our redemption, that the greatest good ever won for us on this earth in the course of human history was won for us through tragedy.
12: And even that doesn't make real sense in our very right. small human minds. You look
11: point.
12: At it, well, why would he do it that way? Well, I don't know, but he did, and ultimately I'm grateful. And so I think you're right. We have to keep everything in the context of our faith. We can't really think about any human experience without returning back to the ultimate story that we were created for, which is union with our Father. And so sometimes it's through the cross that we come to experience that great joy.
11: Yeah. Well, not to continue to beat you with the really tough questions here, Father, but I think another one that comes up oftentimes when people are in the midst of tragedy, like you said, we can have these perfect theological answers, but that is not what is going to necessarily carry us through in the midst of tragedy, because tragedy tends to turn us on our heads in so many ways. But what about specifically the question that comes up, well, where was God? And why didn't God intervene in this? And was God just absent? Did God just take a step back? Did he take a day off on September 11, 2001? All these things that just plague the human mind when we're faced with tragedy.
12: Mm-hmm. Yeah, it's a worthy question. No, he didn't take a day off. And he wasn't separated from that day. I think we see his hand in a lot of different areas. Where was he? He was in those first responders who ran towards the chaos rather than away from it. He was in those moments of people reminding their loved ones that they cared for them in their final moments of life. He was there as the nation sort of came together in prayer in remembrance for those lives lost. We see in the moments of active love, even in the midst of tragedy, there's the hand of God. And it's difficult for us to grapple with the fact that bad things happen and lives are lost and people do evil things. But those things do not remove the presence of God. Sometimes they distract from Him. But the call is to look closer, to say, where is he in the midst of this? And I think we see it in the generosity of so many who gave their life not thinking about themselves, but of another.
11: Yeah. Father Bobby Blood is with us today as our spiritual director. We're talking today about walking with others in tragedy. If you yourself have faced or maybe currently are facing a tragedy and someone is really present to you and helping you through it, what are they doing? Give us a call and let us know at 888-914-9149. 888-914-9149 is our toll-free studio line sponsored by the Catholic Order of Foresters. If you'd like, you can always send us an email, innerlife@relevantradio.com, and let us know as well. Maybe you yourself have been present for someone else, and what did you gain out of that interaction when someone else was in tragedy and you were there with them? Father, one of the things that Jesus always, he encourages us to do, we hear this time and time again throughout the course of, throughout the course of the lectionary cycle and that sort of thing, but is to mourn with those who mourn, to blessed are those who mourn, is how he puts it. And St. Paul, I believe, is the one who tells us to mourn with those who mourn. Then there's, bearing one another's burdens, to be there. So what exactly is our role as Christians when we find out that a friend, a loved one, a relative, someone close to us that we have a relationship with is undergoing tragedy?
12: Yeah, oftentimes I think what people need in the midst of the hardest moments of their life is a steady presence. We as those around them, what we want to do is provide external things. We want to ask them how they're doing. We want to bring over a casserole. We want to do a lot of things, but oftentimes what they need is somebody quietly being beside them, reminding them that they're not alone, because they're going through a wave of emotion and experiences. And frankly, no matter how good we are, we're probably not going to have a solution for them. But what we do have is the opportunity to be Christ present in front of them, that simple reminder that they haven't been isolated in the midst of the tragedy. I think that's what the evil one wants to do in the midst of hardship. Huh. Not only are you going through something difficult, he wants you to feel totally alone. And so whatever we can do as Christians to sort of balk at that lie, I think has an effect on people. And they, but they will more often come to a place of rest and peace and resolution once they know that they're not isolated.
11: Mm-hmm. I think this is a very important point that really begs to be repeated, that the enemy wants us in the midst of tragedy to feel totally alone. And also, one thing you said there, you mentioned solution, and it seems like, especially in this day and age, well, maybe not especially, but maybe this is a ongoing human condition here, but we want to offer solutions. We want to push through tragedy. And unfortunately, tragedy unfolds in its own timeline, right? And sometimes that's prolonged and pronounced. When we do lose a loved one, or, we see a loved one falling very ill or whatever it might be, this is something that ends up not just taking a moment, but oftentimes takes days, weeks, months, years, and even the lingering memory of lost loved ones continues to plague us in that. And so in the midst of all that, the offering of the solution, I guess, is what I'm trying to say, is that sometimes do we just have to recognize, there's just not a solution that's going to move us beyond this.
12: I think we do. And as Christians who deeply know the Lord, we know that there's an ultimate solution, that the Lord is going to bring good out of bad. We've seen him do it before. We know he'll do it again. But in the moment, that truth isn't always as compelling as we wish it were. I recently was meeting with a mom who had lost her daughter through some tragic circumstances. And after we got through the condolences and filling out the funeral planning sheet, she just got emotional and said, why would God take her from me? And as somebody who knows the Lord, I want to give all of the theological truths. Well, God, she's on her way to meet the Lord and he prepared a place for her and all those things. And I was given the grace to just respond, I think that's a question we need to wrestle with the Lord later on. But today it's okay to just be sad. And made it through the funeral, and I've touched base with that family, and now I think there's been enough space and peace to start to wrestle with those sort of plaguing questions. But tragedy takes time, grief is never linear. It goes in waves. And so we have to just try to be docile to the Holy Spirit as bystanders, as friends, as family, as priests. We have to try to invite the Holy Spirit to give us the guidance of when is it time to talk? When is it time to provide some solution? And when is it time to just be and allow the other to experience whatever they're going through?
11: Okay, very good. Again, Father Bobby Blood with us today, talking about walking with others in tragedy. If you have a story to share about someone who has walked with you or about who you have walked with someone else during tragedy, give us a call, 888-914-9149. Let's go to the phones. Let's go to Ann calling in from Huntington Beach, California. Hello, Ann, and welcome to The Inner Life.
13: Thank you. I listen to your program as often as I can. I was going to say that my late husband served as a permanent deacon for many, many years. Now, I'm in California, and he was from Vermont. So how we got together, God only knows. But anyway, I've always heard all my life, God writes straight with crooked lines. And I think it's true. There are so many things in this life, you know, I'm in my 80s, that you can't explain. And we're not expected to explain or even understand. But if we get to eternity and get to the right place, get to heaven, all the pieces will fit together perfectly. But we don't see that here.
12: Yeah, it's amazing the impact that time has. Even when we look at what were our thoughts and perspectives on day one of a tragedy versus a week removed versus 10 years removed, we can say like, oh, I can see a little clearer what the Lord was doing. So I like that phrase. God writes straight with crooked lines. Yeah. So I think that's a good thing for us to recognize that sometimes God doesn't fit into our boxes and boundaries that are comfortable, and that's okay. And we just try to be patient with him as he unveils the plan.
11: You know, Ann, thank you so much for the call. And one of the things that really sparks in my mind, and you're talking about time, we talked about the time that tragedy takes, but you know what? It just seems that for most people, healing does take place. It does take time, but it takes place over time. And it didn't have to be that way, I suppose, in a universe that was godless or maybe deistic, where God just kind of set things in motion, then stepped out of the picture. Maybe after tragedy, it didn't have to have healing. You know, maybe the healing wouldn't necessarily come. And in some instances, I know that may be the case, but in general, just as the same way that our body heals over time, so also our spirit heals over time. Our emotions heal over time. Our sense of loss heals over time. Not that it ever necessarily goes away, but there is healing that's come. That's rather remarkable, Father.
12: It is remarkable. And I think in those moments where we can be honest about the emotion, the feeling, the hardship, the anger, the resentment, whatever it is, when we can bring those things to the light with the Lord, I think we can even watch the healing happen, right? Today, I'm not as heavy as I was yesterday. And I can't explain how the Lord did it, but he did. And I think when we think back on our lives, we all have those moments where maybe they're part of our testimony. We can go back to parts of our life that were just horrible. Mm-hmm. But look at us now. Mm-hmm. Right? We made it through the rain. But I think we have to remind ourselves of that. We do heal.
11: Yeah.
12: It does get better.
11: Yeah. And that too, actually, maybe one of the things that you just mentioned may be really worth remembering if we are called to walk with somebody in tragedy is that, well, to what extent, I'll ask you, Father, what extent do you think we should fall back on our own experience of tragedy when we're helping somebody else through their tragedy?
12: Yeah, I think it could be helpful to say, you know, if you've been through something similar or going through similar emotions, to say, what are the things that would have helped me? Who are the people who showed up for me, and what did they do that actually gave consolation? And in a certain sense, maybe that's part of the Lord's plan. Right? You went through some hardship, so now you're ready to face that with another. I think of my own priestly ministry. When I'm ministering to somebody who's had a similar experience in family or faith as me, I immediately have something at the tip of my tongue. But the one warning I would give is every tragedy, every hardship, every person is different. And so to continue to leave an open door for flexibility to say that they might not respond exactly how you did, but it could be a good start, a good rubric for us to use.
11: Yeah. Okay. Very good. Let's go to Anne. Again, thanks for the call. Let's go now to Annie. Annie, who's calling in from the Chicago area of Illinois. Hello, Annie, and welcome.
14: Hi. I just wanted to share, I know today is September 11th and we're somber about this anniversary day, but I was actually affected by it in the sense that I managed a travel agency out of Chicago and I had a satellite employee in New York City in Manhattan. And this employee was calling me frantic. Annie, I don't know if I'm going to be able to get out of the building. Annie, I don't know what I'm going to do. I don't even know if I can get home. And first I calmed him down and tried to take the anxieties away. And I said, you know, I don't know what faith you are, but I'm a Christian woman. Is it okay if we pray together a little bit? And he said, absolutely. So we started praying together. That seemed to calm him down a little bit. And I was able to hear a play-by-play as to what was going on in Manhattan without even having a TV near me. Being in the travel industry, I couldn't go home. I had to make sure that all the flights were reprotected or customers that were stranded had a car to get somewhere. And this particular employee, I stayed on the phone with him for a good hour. And when that second tower fell, he said, Annie, oh my gosh, we lost the second tower. And I said, just remain calm. And today just brings back a lot of those memories. And I pray for all the souls that have passed away. My oldest is a firefighter, and I think about this tragedy and always pray that God protects him.
12: Yeah. Well, Annie, thank you for sharing that with us. You know, I think many of us are more removed from that tragedy, but to have that moment of clarity and grace and wisdom to ask to pray and to still carry that even to today, I appreciate your willingness to give us a glimpse into your experience of that day. And we do. We continue to pray for all those who lay down their lives, but also all those civil servants that are still doing the hard work today. They're running into those burning buildings and difficult situations and being that place of stability for us.
14: For sure. Well, I appreciate you letting me on the air to talk about that.
11: Yeah, Annie, powerful story. Thank you so much for giving us a call. We're talking today, as Annie just gave a great example of walking with others in tragedy. If you have specific memories of your own as you walked with others in the wake of the September 11th attacks 25 years ago, or if you have helping somebody face a tragedy, maybe even today, maybe you yourself are facing that tragedy, someone is walking alongside you. We'd love to hear from you. Give us a call, 888-914-9149, 888-914-9149, or send us an email, innerlife@relevantradio.com. We're going to take a short break, but more of the conversation with our spiritual director, Father Bobby Blood, right after this.

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8: 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And we're talking today appropriately about walking with others in tragedy. Father Bobby Blood is with us as our spiritual director and taking your calls at 888-914-9149. 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Let's go now to Lynn calling in from Illinois. Hello, Lynn, and welcome to The Inner Life.
10: Hello. Thank you. So I went through a tragedy, and can you hear me?
8: Yep, yes. Just fine. Go ahead.
10: Okay, so I went through a tragedy, not as 9/11, as severe as 9/11. However, I was like in my 20s when I went through it, and my whole family went through it. Eight of us went through it. And we never got support. We never got help. No one was ever with us. We couldn't even be there for each other because we didn't know how to handle it. And we did our best. We're all Catholic. And some fell away from the church. Some did not. And I just relied on praying, going to church, saying the rosary, reading the Bible, doing the best I could, but I failed. I mean, to this day, I don't think I'm handled it well at all, and it's been 40-some years. And so I understand 9/11 is very tragic, and I'm wondering if they got help, you know, the families of the members who passed away. I hope none of them ended up like my family. We got no help. We're all a mess, all of us. I mean, yes, we're alive, but we're not living well. We're not living like God wants us to. And so I feel guilty about that. I don't know about my sisters and brothers, but I do. And I've been trying to search out a spiritual director for years, and I'm talking maybe 20 years, and I've never been able to find one. And I don't understand why, but I've reached out to several different places, and no one seems to want to take on the position of being my spiritual director, helping me, you know, go through the hurts and the tragedy that I went through.
11: Yeah.
10: I hope God forgives me.
11: Yeah. Well, he does, right? I appreciate you, your willingness to share when hardship doesn't end with a pretty bow. Hardship doesn't always come to a place, you know, quickly, of peace and rest. But in this moment, in a small way, I just want to name that we hear you, and we're with you, and we're going to offer some prayers for you in support of that healing and freedom that you desire. And I would just say your desire to live well, your desire to be forgiven, that's the heavy lifting. And now the Lord sort of steps in, and we're going to trust that he will, and engage with you and provide the support you need, whether that's practical and a spiritual director, or in those moments of encounter and prayer, even to recognize, well, there was nobody there to support, nobody checked in, nobody cared about us, but I turned to the things that were familiar, to the scriptures, to the Blessed Sacrament. And now we just continue to ask the Lord to go above and beyond, to show up and show off in the ways that you would hope and desire. And we just appreciate your honesty with us.
8: Mm-hmm. To be sure, Lynn, your courage just in calling into the show today, of course, is already one for you. Thousands of people who are offering prayers for you even right now. And I think that the Lord is responding to your cries for help. I think he is providing people, even if people that you've never met, people that you haven't seen with your own eyes, but people who nevertheless see you as a sister in Christ and are lifting you and your siblings up in this time of pain, in this ongoing time of pain. And yes, one of the things that I will pray for, and I'm sure many others will as well, that the Lord will continue to provide and provide there in your local area, loved ones, friends, neighbors, your pastor or parish staff, people in your parish or fellow parishioners who can reach out and to be there for you and help you bear this burden, because as we've been focusing on today, of course, that's the point behind it all, is that we are bearing one another's burdens in the midst of this. But I do thank you for having the courage to call in today, Lynn. Thank you so much for taking the time to do so. And again, our prayers are with you. And one of the things that Lynn's call, Father, really conjures up in my mind is a thought that it can be very easy in the face of tragedy, especially if it's lingering like Lynn's is, to become jaded, to become angry with God. And so how do we address or help maybe another address anger at either, maybe if it's somebody who's wronged us that's brought about this tragedy, you know, the perpetrators of the attacks 25 years ago, or anger at God himself. What do we do in the midst of that, or how do we help others deal with the anger that arises?
11: Yeah, we often say in this business that anger is a secondary emotion. Oftentimes, if we peel back that layer of anger, what's underneath but hurt or sadness or a feeling of unsafety. And I think when we try to solve anger, I'm just going to fix it. I'm just going to be less angry. It doesn't work. I can't turn it on and off. But when we start to peel back the layer to see what's really underneath, and then to bring that to the light, whether that's being honest with the Lord in prayer or finding a friend who's safe that you can process with, it's there that we start to find healing, and then anger starts to subside. And you know, there are times where anger is justified. It's a righteous anger because it's defense of another. It's actually a deep love we have for somebody that makes us want to protect. But I think what we're maybe addressing here is that unhealthy sort of resentment or jadedness that comes through sometimes when the Lord is quiet or things don't click the way that we'd want. And I would say maybe to take a deep breath and ask the question, what's underneath the anger? What's the thing that we could address today in some small way? Whether that's I need to take a little space and time, a little walk. I need a friend to hear me. I need to remind myself that I'm okay. But those little steps are not little at all. Little at all. They're the beginning of finding, again, the peace that I think God desires for us.
8: Yeah, the desire, like you mentioned when you were responding to Lynn there, the desire that people have to for peace and for the healing that is they see other people perhaps going through but seems to be elusive in their own situations. That desire in and of itself seems to me to be a sign of God's presence, just that we have that desire.
11: And we trust that he wants to provide for our desires. They're not just pie in the sky wants, but he's the one who created our heart the way that he did. And so he's not going to leave those unaddressed. He doesn't always provide in the way that we would think or hope in that moment, but he does want to address it. He does want to come close to those places, especially those places that are tender.
8: Very good. Let's go back to the phones now. Let's take a phone call from Mary Lou calling in from Southern California. Hello, Mary Lou, and welcome.
12: Hi, Deacon Patrick. Thank you so much for taking my call.
8: Sure.
12: I wanted to first acknowledge 9/11 and the trauma, the collective trauma that the caller prior was mentioning. She was a victim of something, a crime in her family or something like that. And I just wanted to say, I just finished a 13-week program, a grief share. It's called Grief Share, and it was at a church. And they have it at the Catholic Church, too. It was just to help get through grief and process grief. And it was a free program through different denominations. And I just can't recommend it enough, because sometimes when collective grief and trauma happen, whether political events or even with Charlie Kirk shooting, when that happened, I remember I wept and called a priest friend of mine, which that was just yesterday, I think the anniversary of that. And that is a collective trauma for the collective psyche, to experience a crime that's so brutal, whether it's 9/11 or Charlie Kirk shooting. We are traumatized by that as a collective. So to process that grief, I didn't go to the grief share for those things, for something political traumatic like 9/11, or I went for a personal situation, but death or something in the family. But the point is that I was able to process it. So like the caller before me, who's been holding on for 40 years to the grief, it has to be processed in a safe place. And then I would even add, when we have collective political or whatever trauma, that a lot of evil we're seeing from politicians in a collective way, that also traumatizes the soul if you're a soul of goodwill. And sometimes movement therapy, for me, dance therapy, the five rhythms, moving that pain through my body through a dance movement, therapy, PTSD, law enforcement officers, people who cannot talk the trauma out, sometimes need to somatically move it out in a movement type therapy. Anyway, I just, that's just my two cents. And
8: yeah,
12: because nobody talks about collective trauma, and that's what 9/11 was for
8: us. Yeah, definitely.
11: Right. Yeah, what I appreciate about that is the communal nature of that processing, that grieving you're talking about. Christianity is never lived in isolation. There's no such thing as a private personal faith. We're all parts of the one body. And so when one suffers, I think there's a call for us to suffer together. And when one rejoices, there's a call to rejoice together. And that's difficult in some seasons to find. But I appreciate you giving some practicals on finding those places where we can grieve in a communal way, where we can have the space to talk and feel, and especially when we have the tragedy in common. I remember the years following even COVID, the schools shut down for a time, and I think people still to some degree feel that. They still feel the weirdness that we experienced as a community, and I've had to process that with high school students. And I think it is helpful when we find those common folks who also can understand that, oh, this is something that we went through. This is something we experienced. Then it's worth talking about. Mm. It's worth finding the space to be honest.
8: Mm. The space to be honest. That's a good way of capping that great response there too. Mary Lou, I do appreciate the program. Thank you. Or the call to the program. Thank you so much for that and the recommendations that you made. And I'm glad that was so very helpful, because Father, I think you're spot on. And I did look it up. It is St. Paul who said, mourn with those who mourn. That's from Romans 12:15. And he's right in the middle of his great talking about well, the body and the way that we are the body. We know that St. Paul had such a profound view of the church as the body of Christ. And he makes the great point, right, that when one part of the body suffers, all parts suffer with it. And that's as obvious to any of us as ever stubbed a toe, right? So with that being the case, I mean, there is just this necessary element of communal nature of sharing grief in such a way.
11: And I think we as Christians have to be willing to notice. I think we get so lost in our own life and our own expectations and our own ego that sometimes we don't realize the hardship that's happening around us. I've even noticed when I, greet before or after Sunday Mass, there are some weeks where you can just tell somebody walks in and they just seem a little bit heavier. And it would be easy to ignore it, to move past it, to keep shaking hands. But I found in those moments, the Holy Spirit prompting me, go and ask. You seem heavy today. How are you doing? Right.
8: Yeah.
11: But I think that's the call on all of our lives, not just the priest, but there's such a power in especially a parish community to notice. We all sit next to the same people every week forever. If you notice there's something different, it's okay for you to reach out a hand in friendship, because that's what Christianity is. And ultimately, it's a foretaste of the life to come.
8: Amen. Amen to that. Well, let's go next to Joe calling in from Arizona. Hello, Joe, and thanks for calling in today.
13: Good morning. I'd like to go back to yesterday's gospel where, that whole passage shows the essence of the heart of Jesus being revealed. And, it's what makes us different from other religions, the grace, the treating of others, we desire, but as God wishes. And, to do it with love, kindness, and mercy. And when it comes to somebody doing evil to us, we obviously need to pray for the destruction of the evil, all right, conflicting others, not necessarily the person. Unfortunately, sometimes the person gets lost in, praying for the destruction of that evil. And finally, something that I kind of thought of yesterday is, when we say water under the bridge, we also have to say, well, that's water under the bridge, but, I need to leave it in the sewer.
8: Uh-huh. Nice.
11: Yeah. Yeah. Yeah. I think we all have that experience when we talk about forgiveness. We say, I've forgiven them. But then a couple of weeks down the road, it rears its head again, and we have to ask, did I actually? I feel like I picked that frustration back up pretty quickly. So I think that's a good way. Leave it in the sewer. Jesus says he's been on a roll this week, continuing to call us more pure relationships, especially those with those we don't agree with. And so I appreciate you sharing with us.
8: Yeah, that's very good. It has been a really power-packed week of gospel lessons today, and I appreciate you bringing us back to that, Joe. Thank you so much for that. Thanks for your call. Talking today about walking with others in tragedy, Father Bobby Blood is with us. On the other side of this break, we're going to start talking about the virtue of hope and how we can be vessels of hope for those around us, especially when hope is maybe fleeting, maybe it's absent, you know, as people face their own tragedies. So what can we do to build ourselves up in hope and to be people of hope and foster a community of hope as well? If you'd like to get in on the conversation, give us a call at 888-914-9149. Again, 888-914-9149. We'll be back right after this short break.
14: Women need to know that the pro-life community will love and support them long after the child is born. And that's why there are well over 3,400 community-based pregnancy care centers across America.
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16: This is Archbishop Timothy Broglio of the Archdiocese for the Military Services of the United States of America. 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Remember, O most gracious Virgin Mary, that never was it known that anyone who fled to thy protection, implored thy help, or sought thy intercession was left unaided. 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O Mother of the Word incarnate, despise not my petitions, but in thy mercy, hear and answer me. 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
8: 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My name is Deacon Patrick Conley. My thanks to Charles Beery, our producer, and to Gabby Burke, who's on the phones for us today, as well as to our spiritual director, Father Bobby Blood, who's with us today. Talking about supporting others in time of tragedy. 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We are talking today about walking with others in tragedy. And as I said, Father Bobby Blood is with us as our spiritual director today. And Father, as I mentioned before the break there, I mean, one of the things I really want to turn our minds to here is the great virtue of hope, because I think hope is one of those things that we can cling to even in the times of great tragedy, but it can seem elusive at times. So talk to us a little bit about the Christian understanding of hope.
11: When we talk about hope, we talk about a theological virtue. So it's a habit that's sort of given to us by God, right? So it's something that we can pray for. I want to ask the Lord for the gift of hope. What I think it's not is unbridled optimism. I think sometimes we try to mirror hope by just being positive. Well, everything always is going to work out. Everything is great. God's going to take care of it. All those things are true. But the virtue of hope, I think, goes deep into our gut, this deep belief that God isn't done, this deep foundation that there is a wider picture and that things are going to be taken care of by the Lord. And so I think why it's elusive is we can't force it. We can't force ourselves to be hopeful, but I think we can put ourselves in the near occasion of grace to receive it. And so to come honestly to the Lord and say, hey, this is where despair is reigning. This is an area where I need you to come, Lord. I need you to make your hand obvious to me so that I can, in a deep and abiding way, believe that you are already moving. Because I think the other temptation is hope is God is eventually going to take care of it, but he's he's the perfect activity of knowing and loving. He's moving right now, even in the midst of hardship. And so we just need to beg him for the eyes to see him, beg him for the eyes to see that he is moving and that there will be resolution.
8: Mm-hmm. And if we ourselves are not the ones who are going through the tragedy, Father, would you recommend the same is true for those of us who are helping somebody else? Because I do think that the Lord, well, I know that the Lord loves to work through his people, through his beloved children, right? So is there a specific way in our prayers or in other ways that we can embody this hope for someone else?
11: Yeah, it's a good question. I think it depends on the person and the situation, but it might be as simple as going to the Lord and saying, Lord, I see their heaviness. Lord, I see their longing. I see their despair. And Lord, I know you and I trust you, but I ask you to

0: listening ear could be anything, but to say, Lord, I want to be so docile to know exactly how it is you wish to communicate with them, and I want to be that. And so again, we don't force it. We don't try to make up hope, but instead to say, Lord, I want you to make me a vessel of that, that they might see that they aren't alone, that they are understood, that they are seen and known and loved. Because I think it's in those small moments where real change happens, where real healing takes place. It often doesn't come in the lofty moments of we came in and saved the day, but rather we showed up and we were steady, just like the Lord.
1: All right. Well, very good. Appreciate that very much. Thank you, Father. Let's take another call. Let's go to Sydney calling in from Redlands, California. Good morning, Sydney, and thank you for calling in.
2: Oh, good morning. Thank you. I just resonate with everything you just said. I've been through a lot of hard things with losing my husband, and especially a heart attack when he was 55, and ultimately ended up, with God's grace, living for 22 more years by prayer, etc. Anyway, what I have turned to so much is the Surrender Novena by Father Dolinda Rotolo, the confessor for Padre Pio. I have given copies of the Surrender Novena to more people than I can count. And it's a daily thing that Jesus is speaking to you. And they're not very long prayers, but, and then at the end it says, "Oh Jesus, I surrender myself to you. Take care of everything." And that's repeated 10 times. So I just found that was really something that many of my friends, people that I know, have benefited by hearing that. And I am on the team for grief support, and I definitely love being able to do that. But those meetings happen at a certain time when you have something that you can pick up and feel like Jesus is really speaking to you. I think that's very helpful.
1: Yeah.
0: Yeah. Hey, wouldn't you want that on your resume, Padre Pio, spiritual director?
1: Yes. Well, actually, no. I don't think I would want that. But anyway, go ahead.
0: Sure. No, I'm not familiar with that novena. I'll have to check it out. But I think there's something to that, to say I have something in my back pocket that I can return to. I think that's why so many people cling to the rosary, because it's something familiar I can go back to. When the world feels unstable, when everything feels like it's not okay, I have something to cling to. And I think it's powerful for her to share with us that it's a moment where it feels like Jesus is really speaking to us, and how impactful that can be when we know this is a practical thing I can grasp to when nothing else seems to work. So thank you for sharing that with us, Sydney.
1: Yeah, I'm somewhat at least familiar with the Surrender Novena, and I appreciate that you brought it up, Sydney. It's a great idea in the midst of dealing with tragedy, or helping others to deal with tragedy as well. So thank you so much for the call. Let's go now to Colonel Stan calling in from Houston, Texas. Hello, Colonel.
3: Yeah, I'm here. Can you hear me okay?
1: Yeah, just fine. Go ahead.
3: Okay, well, thank you for this program. I'm suffering from post-traumatic stress from the Vietnam War, and now it's been accelerated because of today, because of the innocent 3,000 Americans that died needlessly. And we lost 60,000, Father, in Vietnam in 10 years. And we lost half of that number in about an hour because of 19 terrorists. And so I'm very disturbed about that. And I'm extremely disturbed that we even have, I'm not going to mention names, but we have a certain political power in America that's leaning toward what I fought in Southeast Asia, socialism. We're leaning toward socialism. Godless socialism is not what America is made of. And in addition to that, we have elected officials that have mocked the 9/11 thing and actually said that we deserve 9/11. I've heard it, and I've heard it more than once. And I have post-traumatic stress from the Vietnam War, and now it's been accelerated by today and certain politicians that have mocked what we're trying to do today to give hope and sympathy and empathy to people who have lost loved ones because of what happened 25 years ago.
1: Sorry, Colonel. I'm going to have to jump in just because.

0: because we're running short on time here, and I want to give Father a chance to respond. But thank you for your call.
1: Yeah, I think we can get frustrated in those moments, especially when we don't see the empathy and care that we would hope to see in these tender moments of loss. And we just continue to offer prayers for you and for our country and our world, that we might be made tender again, that those places that get hard of heart might be touched by the grace of the Lord, and that that blood and water that gush forth from his heart might cover us and we might be made new.
0: And Colonel's comments really go back to what you were saying before, that, I mean, I can sense, Colonel, the anger in your voice, and that's underneath that anger, there's a place of hurt, which you acknowledged. I mean, saying that that you are dealing with this post-traumatic from stress from exactly from the Vietnam War, and it's exacerbated when we're faced tragedy again. But yet in the midst of that, Father, isn't it right that we need to again turn to those around us and let this be, as we've heard all through the hour, a communal sharing in that tragedy?
1: For sure. And whether somebody is responding in frustration or sadness or sort of a numbness, where, you know, the hope is that we as a family of faith might come together and be that support system for one another, that we might have the ability to be that space of safety and foundation, a reminder that Jesus is really here.
0: Yeah, amen to that. Jesus is really here. And in the midst of it, if we can embody Jesus to others in the midst of tragedy, I mean, that's what Jesus empowers us to do. And thanks be to God for that. Father, thank you for taking the time to be with us today. May we ask for your blessing as we close, please.
1: Through the intercession of the Blessed Virgin Mary, Father, we ask your blessing in the name of the Father, and of the Son, and of the Holy Spirit. Amen.
0: Amen. Well, as you continue to reflect on the tragedy that our nation faced 25 years ago, and maybe think about others around you who may be facing tragedies even now, my prayers are for you that you would be able to embody the hope of Jesus, the hope of Christ, to them in all that you say and do. I pray that you would have a good weekend, and join us on Monday when we'll be talking about AI and the Holy Spirit. Until then, grace and peace.
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4: With a look at the Vatican and news from around the world, I'm Mary Graham with your Catholic News Week in Review. Preparing for the anniversary of the Marian apparitions of Our Lady of Guadalupe, U.S. Catholic bishops are planning to bring replicas of St. Juan Diego's Tilma to every diocese nationwide. 2031 will mark 500 years since Our Lady's image miraculously appeared on the saint's tilma. The replicas will be enthroned in cathedrals before traveling to parishes for missionary activities beginning in 2027. Bishops from the U.S., Mexico, and Canada recently brought replicas home following a meeting at the Shrine of Our Lady of Guadalupe in Mexico City. During the Wednesday General Audience, Pope Leo taught on the importance of defending the dignity of every human person, answering the question, where does dignity begin?
5: That it begins with the creation of man, because every person is made in the image and likeness of God, and it is created for communion with God, with and with other people, and with creation. And he referred to his first encyclical, that's Magnifica Humanitas.
4: The pontiff said dignity doesn't depend on the person's ability or wealth, noting that technological progress needs to be at the service of the human person. You can hear Ashley's entire Rome reports at relevantradio.com or Relevant Radio Plus. U.S. Catholic bishops and Southern Baptist leaders are urging the Supreme Court to side with a Jewish man in Ohio in a religious liberty case. Daniel Graham sued University Heights after the city blocked him from holding a Jewish prayer group at his home. Lower courts ruled against Graham under the finality rule, which generally requires property owners to obtain a land use decision before bringing certain federal challenges. The religious groups argue that the rule was misapplied and that requiring Grant to complete a potential lengthy administration process burdens his religious rights. Keeping you connected with the church and the world 24 hours a day. 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
11: 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Terrorist attacks can shake the foundations of our biggest buildings, but they cannot touch the foundation of America.
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0: That's some powerful audio. Good afternoon. I'm Drew Mariani on this, the 25th anniversary of those 9/11 attacks. Can you believe it has been 25 years since that happened? Pretty amazing. September 11th, 2001. A group of radical Muslims who had been planning for years, hijacked four airliners, and they slammed two of them into the World Trade Towers in New York, one of them into the Pentagon, and the fourth, of course, ended up in a field in western Pennsylvania, Shanksville, Pennsylvania, because the passengers revolted. I'll take you on a journey today. We'll take a look at all of this. We'll go back in time. 3,000 Americans were killed on that day, and many more would die later from illnesses that they contracted from inhaling the smoke and the soot and the debris and so much of the byproducts of those buildings. And there are people still alive today with cancers and other diseases from it. But you know, we've been hearing a lot of people recently trying to reframe the reality of what happened on that day. They'll either soften it by calling it an incident or somehow try to blame the U.S. for it. But the reality is, you know, this was an act carried out by Muslims. Radical Muslims. I want to be careful about how I posit that, but radical Muslims who believe that the U.S. is the great Satan. They hate us. They despise our alliance with Israel, which they also regard as a satanic state. And that's the reality. Can't sugarcoat that. Right? Now we have what? 3,000 people dead, tens of thousands mourning their deaths. You know, the only reason why it wasn't worse is because of the bravery of some Americans on Flight 93, which would have slammed into another building. They probably believe it would be there in Washington, D.C., either the White House or the Capitol. You know where you were on that day. Let's go back. I want to welcome to the conversation today Dr. William Donahue, who was working away as president and CEO of the Catholic League for Religious and Civil Liberties in Manhattan that day. If you want to check out a great group, one of the great champions of the Catholic faith and liberty, check out CatholicLeague.org, CatholicLeague.org. And Bill, Dr. Donahue, it's great to have you with us today. Thanks for joining us.
15: Well, great. And you're one of the best on Catholic radio. I love you, buddy.
0: Thank you. That's a tremendous compliment coming from you. I know you joined some families of 9/11. I saw a video of you the other day in asking, of course, Mayor Zohran Mamdani to stay away, saying,
16: you know, here's the question. Let's talk about that, because I mentioned Muslims in this. So I want to be careful about it. But whatever happened there, what went down with Mandami? How were the people that you are with? And maybe bring us back and share your own story. What was it like for you? And what does this day mean to you?
15: Well, I'm glad you gave me the opportunity. As we're speaking right now, I'm looking on the 34th floor on the corner of 34th and 7th. On one side is Macy's, and the other side below me is Madison Square Garden and Penn Station. I am looking, as I speak to you now, directly at the Freedom Tower. That's the same venue where the Twin Towers were. Now, it was around 8:50 or so on that fateful morning, on a Tuesday, 9/11/2001, I'm typing away as usual, writing about whatever, I don't know what I'm writing about. And next thing I know, I hear somebody scream. I look out my window, and I see this enormous gash. It was near the top, not at the very top, but very much toward the top, a big hole, like. And I thought, it's got to be a plane that hit, and it's got to be some moron who's on high on drugs or something. I don't know, a Cessna or something, or an accident. What? I couldn't explain it. But it never occurred to me anything more than an accident. I went back to writing, told everybody else, get back to work. And seconds later, now I get another scream. I looked out, and now I saw the flames, and the smoke was unbelievable. At that point, I knew two things. Number one, we were at war. And number two, it was radical Muslims. I knew that exactly. And I had no idea what was going on in Western Pennsylvania or in Washington, D.C. My sister called me at that time. Do you think this is it? I said, apparently, I can't imagine what else is going on here. But anyway, I looked downstairs, and on the 34th floor, the cops had cordoned off the whole area. And if you understand New York City, this is the busiest area you could possibly be at, between Penn Station and Times Square on the west side. And there's cops all over, people all over. It was a lockdown. Nobody was allowed to leave. And at that point, we had staff about 10, 12 people. And some of them were getting a little bit nervous because we literally watched the towers go down. They came down almost like pancakes. I'll never forget it. Straight one down after the other. Incredible sight. And some of the people were kind of freaking out a little bit. And I said, you can't leave. New York is cordoned off. I said, we're leaving. And they said, where are we going? I said, we're going to go for pizza and beer. They said, what? I said, yeah, this is not healthy. Wow. All right? We got to get out of here. And so we go up the block to Lazara's Pizzeria, 38th and 7th, and get in there. You can't get away from it. They had TV cameras up, TV's there, and of course, everybody's watching the same thing. I said a prayer, and it was joined by some Jewish guys who were there. It was a very special moment. And of course, then we came back here, and eventually, the police would allow us to leave. But yeah, I'm a veteran of the United States Air Force, and so it does bother me too. And a year later, I know the government doesn't keep official data on religious belongings because it's against the law. So you get that information from survey houses and universities, etc. So I had a couple of staff to call the NYPD, the FDNY, the Port Authority. Could you give us an estimate of how many you think, what proportion, what percent of the first responders who died, the 343, might have been Catholic? The reason I ask that is because night after night after night in New York, all we saw were funerals at Catholic churches. Now, it's not a big secret. New York is overwhelmingly Catholic and Jewish. And so, and everybody knows that when you get into stuff like the fire department, the police department, they have a lot of Irish, Italian, Latinos today and others. I said, so go make the phone calls. And in every case, the same answer came back. Between 85 and 90% of the people they expected were Catholic. We know that 20 of the 23 cops who died were Catholic. Mm. The other ones are more of an estimate. So as a Catholic and as a leader in the lay community and as a veteran, this day is very special to me. And having witnessed the towers going down, and you're right. And I've been saying all week long, I was at two rallies I was invited to the other day, mm-hmm. one on the steps of City Hall at noon, organized by the 9/11 families, another one by Jewish friends at 6 o'clock, across the street from the DSA headquarters. And in every case, I said, look, it wasn't Muslims, but it was radical Muslims. Right. Now, We can't just simply say never forget without mentioning who did it.
16: Right.
15: They did it in the name of their religion. And it's not a matter of opinion. Read what Muhammad Atta said when he left the note, which the FBI was able to retrieve because it was in his baggage, was left in an airplane when they transferred in Boston. It was too late to make the connector. So we know what he, I have it up on my website, part of it. I mean, they killed in their name of their religion. So look, if you have a problem with your ear, you don't go to a foot doctor. All right. If the doctor makes the wrong diagnosis, he's not going to have the right remedy.
16: Right.
15: If we don't know what it was that drove this, then we're bound to have it repeat.
16: Yeah. So Mamdani says he wanted to attend to honor the victims. Why isn't that enough? Does the mayor of New York have actually a civil responsibility to attend this ceremony, regardless of, you know, political disagreements?
15: If he wasn't such a divisive figure, I said he should be there.
16: Yeah.
15: But remember last year when the veterans parade, when he was the mayoral-elect, he didn't march with the veterans. We know what he thinks of the veterans. And then we had the Salute to Israel parade this year when he was mayor. He didn't march with them. We know what he thinks of Jews. He had the inauguration, he invited the clergy from every religion. Except there were no Catholic priests invited, not one. There are more Catholics, about a third of all New Yorkers are Catholic, than any other demographic group. No priest was invited. Then on the day, I think it was February the 6th, he has an interfaith breakfast. He invites the clergy from every religion except for Catholics. No priest allowed. That same day, we find out that Ronald Hicks has become a new archbishop. Cardinal Doan is stepping down, and he's supposed to be there right up the block from where he was, because that time he was at 42nd and 5th up the block, around 50th and 5th. He could have walked up the block and gone. He didn't go to that. So, you know, I wrote a letter to him, a 6-page letter, very detailed. It's up on our website, asking him not to go and giving him the reasons not to go. When you're that divisive, quite frankly, you just don't belong.
16: It's crazy what we're seeing in the country, too. I mean, with this, the rise of this, these radical socialists in the country and people who to support that. I know he wants, you know, free busing and rent freezes and grocery stores and a whole litany of other things. So where are New Yorkers on that? I mean, this is your home. This is your hometown. How do they view him?
15: Well, it's interesting. He got his support initially in the primaries. He didn't hardly get any blacks who voted for him.
16: Right.
15: And you got to remember, Adams didn't do a great job. He wasn't awful, but he didn't do it. And he was surrounded by a lot of nepotism.
16: Yeah, right.
15: In any event, he kind of shot himself in the foot. So he bows out. Now, who you got now? Cuomo.
16: Yeah.
15: Cuomo, whatever you might think of him, is not dumb. But he shot himself in the foot many times because of the way he handled COVID and of course, the accusations against him by several women. So he came in as a wounded warrior, as damaged goods. So this guy comes out of nowhere. And who likes him? Young woman in particular, all right, more than even young man.
16: Mm.
15: Brooklyn is the most radical of the five boroughs. Number two is Manhattan. The most conservative would be Staten Island, a lot of Italian Catholics there.
16: Yeah.
15: And you have the Bronx and Queens kind of like in the middle. Now, Mamdani is liked here. I think his numbers may slip the next time they have a poll, but he's liked by a lot of these people because they think they're going to get everything for nothing.
16: Yeah.
15: And the people, you know, interestingly about that, though, Drew, a lot of the low-income people are actually smarter. They say, this is not going to happen. And the Hispanics are turning against him. They've organized the bodegas. They said, you're going to put us out of business.
16: I know.
15: With your socialist grocery stores. And what's next? I mean, socialist everything. This is just a stepping stone. And why can't he get his grocery store started next year? Why is it taking till 2029 before he get even one? Yeah. Because he has to run again in 30. That's why.
16: Yeah. Well, I only have a moment or two left for it. I do want to talk about something you're working on as well, just slightly tangential to this, religious liberty. And I know you've got a documentary that's coming out. I don't know when it's due out. I just got word of it recently. What's happening there and what can we expect?
15: Well, I have a documentary coming out sometime in the next couple of weeks, probably late September, possible early October. It's about an hour and a half long. It's called Religious Liberty Under Siege. It was my idea, and what I wanted in this thing was to bring in people who are not well known to most Americans, who have suffered having their kids taken away from them and the like and whatnot because they didn't agree with some kind of transgender thing, whatever it might be. A lot of these FBI spying on Catholics under the Biden administration, etc. But I wanted experts then to explain it. So I brought in Cardinal Dolan and Salvatore Corleone, the Archbishop in San Francisco. I got Alan Dershowitz. I've got Reverend Franklin Graham, Tony Perkins. It's an all-star cast, Robbie George, Miranda Devine. And they're going to explain what went on, why we're having this kind of thing. And I think it's going to hit its mark. Yeah. We're going to, I can't announce right now, we're in negotiations with a couple of platforms, but we're going to make big noise about this when it comes out.
16: Well, I can't wait. Make sure you let me know. I'd love to talk to you about it. I think it's a critical issue and one that needs to be discussed and brought forward. So thanks for what you do, as always.
15: Thank you.
16: Let me give you final thoughts here. It's 25 years later. What do you want most young Americans who maybe don't really remember this day and we're maybe even not alive on September 11th to understand about this day? Because, you know, we have this motto, never forget, yet time marches on and memories fade.
15: Well, for one thing, they need to find out why. Read what people like Muhammad Atta had to say. No one's talking about it. Everyone's afraid. We don't want to stigmatize Muslims. I'm not interested in stigmatizing anybody. Yeah. But, you know, it's interesting. A lot of these people who didn't mind collectivizing guilt and blaming every single priest as a pervert because we had a tiny group of molesters, now all of a sudden they say they don't want to offend people. I'm interested in one thing, and I am called as a Catholic leader to talk about it. It comes down to one word, truth.
16: Amen.
15: You've got to tell the truth. Radical Muslims, not Muslims, radical Muslims in the name of their religion created war, bombed the United States, killed almost 3,000 innocent Americans. We have to find out what's going on about some people in the way they interpret Islam or Islam itself, to what's going on. We just can't just say, well, it was a terrible day and planes hit the building. Right. What do you mean planes hit the building? Right. They intentionally hit the building in the name of a cause, Allah.
16: Doctor, thank you for being with us. We'll look for the documentary and we can certainly talk a lot more, but thanks for joining me on this anniversary.
15: Thank you so much.
16: Thank you. It's Dr. Bill Donahue. I need to take a very short pause. When we come back, we'll pick it up. I'll bring you back in time. I had a great conversation with a cardinal at the time, Cardinal Egan. You know, people ask, you know, what are some of the most powerful interviews you have ever done, or you know, what's the most high-profile guest you've ever had on the air? And it's funny, as I was getting ready for today's show, this interview here, I'm probably going to rank in my top 10. Stay with me. You'll get some insight into this day from the eyes of somebody who is on the ground. Don't go away.
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16: Yeah, it became a familiar chant, right? USA, USA, USA. 25 years ago today, people say America changed forever. And if you lived through September 11th, I think there are certain sounds and images and moments that you probably still carry with you. You remember where you were when you first heard the news. You remember watching something surreal. It was like a movie that began to unfold before your eyes. And you remember the ordinary people, the thousands of them who went to work that morning or boarded a plane or reported for duty or kissed somebody they loved goodbye, never knowing it would be the last time. And a quarter of a century later, there's an entire generation that really wasn't even alive when it happened. And for them, 9/11 is just history. For you, perhaps it's memory. But before we continue our conversation today, I want to bring you back in time to that morning, to what happened, to the people that we lost, and to a day that America must never forget. And I want to thank my former colleague, John Morales. For years, he's put together such powerful packages, and this is really a tribute to him. John Morales put this together and brings us back to September 11th, 2001.
24: Good morning, America. I'm Charles Gibson.
25: I'm Diane Sawyer, and it's Tuesday, September 11th, 2001.
26: Take a look at the highlights for today. New York City, beautiful day here. 80 degrees today.
25: It is beautiful outside. Perfect September day with lots of sunshine.
26: Nice as it could be across the Northeast. Rough seas still from the chop from that hurricane. But other than that, it's kind of quiet around the country. We like quiet. But it's quiet. It's too quiet.
27: September 11, 2001, a day when evil struck the United States, a day that would change the world forever. The worst attack on U.S. soil since Pearl Harbor nearly 60 years earlier. Now, most of us can vividly remember where we were as the events unfolded. The attack on America began on that perfect, sunshiny morning at about 8:46 a.m. Eastern Time, when the first hijacked airline, American Airlines Flight 11 from Boston, would crash head-on into the North Tower of the World Trade Center.
28: Welcome back to Fox News. We have a very tragic alert for you right now. An incredible plane crash into the World Trade Center here at the lower tip of Manhattan.
29: It's believed the 737 has crashed into this speculation at this point, but at least three floors taken out, crashed into the side of the building.
27: Just minutes later at 9:03 a.m., another United Airlines plane, Flight 175 out of Boston, slammed into the South Tower. There were tens of thousands of souls in the Twin Towers. It was horrific as people were jumping from high atop the two buildings in total desperation. Meanwhile, in Washington, D.C., at about 9:38 a.m., a third plane, an American Airlines flight out of Dulles Airport, crashes into the side of the Pentagon and explodes in flames. At 10:05 a.m., in nightmare-like fashion, the South Tower of the World Trade Center collapses. 23 minutes later, the North Tower goes down, with hundreds of firefighters and police inside trying to save a mass of humanity. Moments later, at 10:10 a.m., United Airlines Flight 93 crashes in Pennsylvania, about 80 miles from Pittsburgh, killing everyone on board. In all, 2,972 people were killed, including 246 on the four planes. Among the fatalities were 343 New York City Fire Department firefighters, 23 New York City police officers, and 37 Port Authority police officers.
4: Today, our fellow citizens, our way of life, our very freedom came under attack in a series of deliberate and deadly terrorist acts. These acts of mass murder were intended to frighten our nation into chaos and retreat. But they have failed. Our country is strong. A great people has been moved to defend a great nation. Terrorist attacks can shake the foundations of our biggest buildings, but they cannot touch the foundation of America. These acts shatter steel, but they cannot dent the steel of American resolve.
16: Of course, that was George Bush, President Bush at the time. It was a surreal moment. John, I want to thank John Morales again for that package. And I want to share with you something right now, part of a conversation that I have. I'd love to revisit this. It's a powerful conversation I had with His Eminence, Edward Cardinal Egan, who was the Archbishop of New York at the time of those 9/11 attacks. Listen to this.
6: I had an opportunity to speak to His Eminence Cardinal, Edward Egan, former Archbishop of New York, and he shared the events that unfolded on that day in a powerful and very riveting way. I thought this would be a great opportunity to take a look back through the eyes of that city's spiritual leader on what happened on 9/11. Here's part of my conversation with him.
16: Your Eminence, fill me in on what happened. I mean, I've watched many documentaries. We know what happened as the president got word of these attacks. I'm curious, what was your schedule like that day? Where were you when you first heard about the attacks, and what was your reaction?
7: I was at the breakfast table, Drew, with the Vicar General of the Archdiocese of New York at the time, and my pre-secretary, Monsignor Gregory Musticciolo, and Mayor Giuliani telephoned. And he said to my pre-secretary, I have a police car outside. Get the cardinal into it right now. I want him to go to Chelsea Piers. Chelsea Piers is over on the west side of Manhattan. It's where they were thinking they would have all the dead brought, and that would be sort of the morgue. On our way down in the cars down to lower Manhattan, the mayor called again. And he said, I want you to take the cardinal to the World Trade Center. So he's there for that. And after that, depending on the need, if there are injured, take the cardinal to St. Vincent's, which is a nearby hospital. And so we arrived down there after the first plane had hit the tower. And when we got out of the car, we stood there in horror as the second plane came down. And Monsignor Musticciolo and I were told by a wonderful man, Commander Hale, to put on gas masks and to get back into the police van. And they took us over to St. Vincent's because the understanding was that the injured would come in there at this hospital down in Lower Manhattan. So we put ourselves into scrubs and we're standing outside, and the horror was something that I really cannot describe. To tell you the truth, Drew, for 10 years, neither Monsignor Musticciolo nor I never spoke very much about it. I was not interested in giving statements to the press or anything. The horror was something beyond anything I can describe. Wow. After the first morning and into the afternoon at St. Vincent's, we moved then, or we were moved, back to the Twin Towers area, and we were in all this smoke and darkness and tragedy. And for the next 4 days, we were back and forth there. I had to go back into the city, up into Upper Manhattan a number of times. The mayor asked me to be in charge of the event we had at the Yankee Stadium. We had a number of meetings at the Armory on Park Avenue, and even after one meeting went bad, I moved a meeting over to the residence of the Archbishop. So we were back and forth all of the time, and I saw people jump out to kill themselves in an effort to save themselves to whatever extent they could, which was a horror for everyone. You cannot describe how terrible the situation was. We were all covered with white dust, and of course it was had in it glass and grit and everything else. It was really something straight out of a Hollywood tragedy, and it was such an unpleasant event and such a horrendous event that, I repeat, it was something about which I really didn't speak. It was on the 10th anniversary that somehow or another I began to speak out. I went on NBC and CBS and Fox and different ones, spoke to the newspapers, and found myself willing after 10 years to speak about all that happened. And
0: why 10 years, Your Excellency? Why so long?
7: I frankly would have to tell you that it was something that was so horrendous that you could hardly deal with it without becoming agitated and sick, to tell you the truth. Did you ever notice that no one really spoke about it?
0: Yeah.
7: The other than Mayor Giuliani, who did, of course, magnificent job, the police commissioner, the fire commissioner, very few people spoke. It left such a mark, I think, really on our souls. I was more inclined to let the thing fade into memory. But then when the 10th anniversary came, Mayor Bloomberg was very anxious that we have a fine celebration, as it were, of the excellence of the New York firefighters, the New York police officers, the New York emergency workers, and so forth. And I was willing to do that and began to tell the stories. And I believe, Drew, that when the stories got to be told in the midst of the great tragedy, certain things emerged that showed how powerful the human spirit can be and how the grace of the Lord can lead us through the worst of situations. Maybe I could tell you a couple of stories.
0: I would love to hear that.
7: Well, in front of St. Vincent's Hospital, actually it was in back of St. Vincent's Hospital where people would be brought into the emergency room, but in there near the St. Vincent's Hospital, I remember the very first lady that came, person that came on a bed on wheels, was completely burned black and brown. You wouldn't know who she was or what she was. And I remember anointing her and shouting into her ears that I was absolving her. She was a Catholic and so forth. The next one that came in was one of our priests, who I thought was very much more injured than he turned out to be, and he is today one of the chaplains of our New York Police Department. But there wasn't that much that came in because, quite frankly, there weren't that many injured. Everyone was really killed, you know. The injured that came by were mostly people that had something fall on them, to tell you the truth. But standing in front of the hospital with me, in scrubs, and we were all wearing gas masks, was a young doctor. And at a certain point, I noticed that he was shaking. And I said, "Doctor, I have a room inside here with some tea and coffee. You better come in. What's going on?" He said, "My father was in the 103rd floor And I said, well, doctor, you better come in and sit down and get a hold of yourself. He said to me, no, Cardinal Egan, he said, I'm a doctor. I'm going to stand here. The injured are coming, and this is where a doctor should be. I can worry about my own grief later. Mm. Well, 18 days after 9/11, I had to go to Rome to head a synod of bishops. And shortly after I arrived, Pope John Paul II asked me to lunch. And he said to me, tell me everything that happened. So in the course of speaking to him, I told him about this doctor. And he said to me, has he finished medical school? I said, yes, but he's got a lot of bills to pay. I said, he's got to do a internship and a residency. And he said, how much will that cost him? I said, I don't know. He said, find out. So I found out and informed him after I came home. And Pope John Paul II gave a check to the substitute secretary of state, sent him to New York, and together we gave the doctor a gift from Pope John Paul II. Wow. These are the kinds of things that you'd never know about. Wow. But the Holy Father was so touched by the courage and the nobility of that man, as I was. That gives you one example of what happened. Closer to the tower, I'll tell you another story.
0: Sure.
7: Commander Hale, a German name, H-O-E-H-L, said to me, Cardinal, I don't want you ever to take that gas mask off. We'll take it off only to clean out the thing and screw in new protections, he said. I said, well, Commander, you know, where's your gas mask? And he said, you know, I'm in charge here. He said, I'm leading a lot of men and women. In this tragedy, we're trying to take care of a lot of people, and I don't see well through the gas mask. I said, you're going to ruin your lungs. You can't keep breathing this. He said, just keep your gas mask on, Cardinal. I know what the Lord expects me to do. 10 years later, we were at a ceremony together in connection with the 9/11 and at St. Patrick's Cathedral. And we both remembered the gas mask incident, and I said, Commander, he's retired now. How are your lungs? He said, well, they're not good, he said. But I did what I needed to do. This is the kind of thing that I would hold up as good taking place during the horror.
16: That's His Eminence, Cardinal Egan, who was the Cardinal of New York at the time, just recounting with me what he saw and what he experienced. I need to take a short pause. When we come back, I'll continue that conversation with His Eminence. And of course, the Chapel of the Divine Mercy is about 20 minutes away. Stay with me. I'll be right back.
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16: Thanks for joining me. If you are just tuning in, we are listening to the voice of Cardinal Egan and his sobering reflection on 9/11, the Cardinal of New York at the time. And to me, it's a must listen. I want to bring it back. I also want to encourage you to share the interview with a loved one and in a few minutes to join me for the Chapel of Divine Mercy, where we will pray for those who have certainly gone before us and for the conversion of the hearts of those who really hate us. Here's more of Cardinal Egan.
7: I'll just give you one more example that you might find interesting. For the celebration of the 10th anniversary, for the firefighters, we went over to Avery Fisher Hall. That's the Symphonic Hall in New York over in what we call Lincoln Center. And the Avery Fisher Hall was packed, of course, with firefighters. They all arrived with, I don't know how many hundred huge flags and so forth, and I was one of the speakers. And I was waiting to be assembled, to be brought up on the stage, and the new commissioner of the fire department came up to me, and he said, you know, Cardinal Egan, he says, something I want to tell you that you don't know, and I'm happy today to be able to tell this to you. He said, you know, on the third day, he said, I was hit by something. He said, I don't know if it was wood or steel or whatever. And I was on the ground, and you came along, and you knelt down next to me, and you shouted into my ears, I am a Catholic priest. If you are a Catholic, I am now absolving you from all your sins. You're deeply sorry. And I had, with Monsignor Mr. Cholo, of course, the oils, and I anointed him, and we did all the things a priest does. And this new fire commissioner, the current fire commissioner in New York, said to me, you know, did you know that you absolved me, anointed me? And I said, no. And I said, how did you know it was I? He said, you know, Cardinal, everyone in New York knows that voice of yours. So I just would say that that's awesome. I have to look at the tragedy of 9/11 through the eyeglasses of faith. Yeah. The courage, the strength, the willingness to sacrifice self, the prayerfulness. We were all praying. Mm-hmm. We were all shouting our prayers into heaven. Mm-hmm. When Mr. Bush, whom you had on your presentation before you invited me to speak, mm-hmm. Mr. Bush came. He was up there on top of that truck, and he looked down at me, and he said, Cardinal Egan, say a prayer. And so I shouted my prayer into the air, and I made it up. It wasn't a prayer that I had ever written or anything of the sort. I had no idea what it was. 10 years later, I was given the text of a prayer. Someone had recorded it, and I can tell you what happened after my prayer. I was down on the ground, and Mr. Bush was up on top of a truck thing, and he looked down and he says, that's the kind of prayer I want to hear from my Methodist pastor. So I look back on a lot of things in connection with 9/11, and I say, surely it was a horror. And I know for myself, it was a source of immense sadness and hurt. But the Lord knows what he's up to. And somehow or another, New York is rebuilding, and the nation is maybe stronger and better. And we've all prayed. Today I was praying with the priest of the Diocese of Greensburg. I think it maybe brought us down to our knees, and I think that more came from it that was beautiful than many people might suspect, which of course does not in any way lessen the horror and the evil of what took place.
0: In your eminence, that's always the hardest thing for people to understand, that even out of great evil, great darkness, great ugliness, great tragedy, God can bring good, and he does. What happened to the faith of the people of New York and the country? Many wondered, I know, when this took place, why a good and loving God would allow such a tragedy to take place to so many innocent people. And I'm sure this was an area you had to minister and teach on in a special way. How did the people of the area react, and how did you teach this principle?
7: Well, I'll tell you, if I could, I have to be very careful I don't overdo this, but I was in New York from the beginning of 2000 to the 2009. I was 9 years in New York, and of course, 2001 was the year of our tragedy. In those 9 years, the Archdiocese of New York grew by 204,000 registered parishioners.
0: Wow.
7: And I was in Rome for the Ad Limina visit. Your listeners may not know that every so many years, the bishops have to go to Rome to make a report to the Holy Father and to the various offices of the Holy See. And this, a year ago, my successor, Cardinal Dolan, was in Rome, and Pope Benedict XVI said to him and all the bishops of the state of New York, Cardinal Dolan, he said, how do you explain the phenomenal growth of the Archdiocese of New York? Your parishes, your schools, our schools went up thousands. And Cardinal Dolan, I wasn't there, tells me, he said, well, Cardinal Egan felt that the healing would all take place in the parishes. And he focused all of his attention throughout his years after the tragedy on the parishes, and we grew. And I think that it's kind of a lesson that the church in the United States, and perhaps across the world, is really our parishes. It's the pastor, and it's the priest with him, and the staff, and the sisters in the school. That's the church to our people. And as long as they are the focus, we will grow. We will get stronger. And the kind of message that you're giving today on Relevant Radio is very much a lesson we have to hear, a lesson that evil never really overtakes us.
0: That's right.
7: The Lord's in his heaven. And as long as we're telling that story in our parishes, in our parish schools, in our parish entities, as long as the archdiocese, our diocese, is serving the parishes, I don't think we have to worry about anything. We'll continue to grow. We'll continue to get strong.
0: Amen.
7: And I think that is the story in New York, and perhaps the horror of 9/11 had a hand in all of that. Amen. I like to think so.
0: I do too. Your Excellency, in the remaining moment or two that I have left, would you be so gracious as to extend your blessing to all who are listening?
7: I certainly will. I hope you know that many years ago, Mr. Mel Karmazin gave me a channel, and I know how very, very important radio is.
0: Oh, yeah.
7: We get to people much more than people might suspect through the radio, and I hope that Relevant Radio is very, very successful. And I hope your
0: Thank you.
7: Listeners increase, just as I hope ours do. And I would say to all of them, tell your friends to listen. Send in encouragement to the various people that are running the programs, and be sure that you get behind it and make it work, because it gets the word out, and it gets out stories like the one that you're telling them, Drew, story of tragedy but with grace found in it. And so at this time, I would say to all of your listeners, the hundreds of millions of listeners you have there, Drew, I would say, may God continue to bless all you, and may Almighty God, the Father, the Son, the Holy Spirit, bless you and keep you in their care and love now and forever. Amen.
16: Amen, amen, amen. That's His Eminence, Cardinal Egan. I want to send a shout out to John Harper, one of the former hosts of Morning Air, who just sent us another piece of audio that I want to pass along with you. It's reflections from another cardinal. This one you may know, Cardinal Dolan.
1: They will never forget, on top of what is now what we revere as a cemetery, was that cross and the American flag. And I remember I said to Monsignor Delaney, this will become America's wailing wall, where

0: This will become America's Lourdes, where people come to cry and to ask Jesus through Mary for solace.
1: So let's pray. We will pray and ask God for mercy as well, coming up in just 8 minutes. If you want to join me for the chaplet, I'll give you the number to get in. It's 888-914-9149. Of course, you can send Nick your intentions. 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Just send him a post at Drew Mariani Show, at Drew Mariani Show. And of course, we'll stream it on YouTube and Facebook and Relevant Radio Plus. You know, I was sitting back and I was thinking about the date, right? September 11th. Before 2001, September 11th was already associated with pivotal moments in history, including one of the great confrontations between the Ottoman Empire and Christian Europe. And I don't know if you know this history, because some people really believe that this day was selected because of a particular event in history. It's hard to say that's the reason that Otto did this, but there's some strong evidence that kind of points in that direction. There's been this fascinating question people put forward after 9/11 took place. Why was the date chosen by Al-Qaeda? Was it simply for operational reasons? Or did September 11th, did that carry a deeper symbolic meaning for the terrorists? And I'll just give you a little info that I came across, I think is, it's food for thought. Let's put it that way, right? Again, just to set the scene, 3,000 innocent people were murdered on that day. More would have died. We're now celebrating or reflecting, really, 25 years later. And, you know, terrorists don't simply attack buildings. They attack symbols, and they attack memory, and they attack people's sense of security and their understanding of themselves. That's what September 11th did. If you lived through it, you know how chaotic that moment was. And it raises an intriguing question to me. I've always wondered why that date, September 11th. One theory takes you all the way back more than three centuries to the gates of Vienna. In the summer of 1683, the Ottoman Empire had just laid siege to Vienna, and if the city fell, then the road deeper into Christian Europe would be open. So by September, Vienna was in really a very desperate condition. And then, of course, if you know the history there, relief came from the army that was led by the Polish king, John the Third, Sobieski. And on September 11th, the Christian relief forces assembled outside of Vienna. There was this decisive battle. The Battle of Vienna had unfolded actually on September 12th, but culminated in a legendary cavalry assault by Sobieski and the Polish winged hussars. And then the Ottoman army was routed. The siege was broken. And it became one of the great turning points in the century-long struggle between the Ottoman Empire and these European powers. And that's where I think the story becomes fascinating. There are several writers who pointed to the symbolic importance of Vienna in really the historical imagination embraced by radical jihadists, in their ideological narrative, if you will. I mean, history is sometimes portrayed as a long struggle between Islam and the Christian West, with Vienna representing the beginning of a long retreat from Muslim expansion into Europe. So September 11, 2001, was that a date deliberately selected to reverse that humiliation, to designate that day, to show the tide has changed or the pendulum has swung in the opposite direction? Possibly. No conclusive evidence that Mohammed Atta or Khalid Sheikh Mohammed or Osama bin Laden selected that day because of Vienna, but I think it's possible. You never know. But here's the final thought on this. Radical jihadist ideology, they think historically. I mean, Al-Qaeda didn't simply view America as another country with, you know, which it had political disagreements. I mean, bin Laden framed the conflict in sweeping religious and civilization terms. I mean, we're 25 years later and Al-Qaeda has been weakened, it's been transformed, but the broader jihadist ideology has not disappeared. Don't be deceived. It's fragmented. It's migrated into, you know, affiliated movements around the world, but I think it's worth remembering, right? I think it's definitely worth remembering. You know, somebody sent me an email. And just one final thought on this, just a side note, it popped into my head, that they wrote to me because they were reviewing dozens of editorial cartoonists. And he says, you know something, Drew, I couldn't find a single contemporary cartoon devoted to September 11th. And he said to me, he said, I'm wondering if this is a troubling indication

quote, you know, never forget, the motto that we've heard, is becoming forgotten. And maybe that's the question we need to ask. It's a quarter of a century later, September 11th. To me, is not ancient history, but and maybe not to you. Maybe you know where you were. But there's an entire generation, Nick and I were just talking about this, who were born afterwards, who grew up, who did not know 9/11, other than what's in a textbook or what they might hear on television or radio. So, you know, if you can, tell them about the innocent people who went to work on that day and who never came home. Tell them about the firefighters who ran up those steps while everyone else was running down. Tell them about the police officers and the priests and the paramedics and those flight attendants and those ordinary passengers who discovered just extraordinary courage in the span of just a few terrifying moments. And tell them something else. Tell them that evil understands the power of memory. And so should you. I don't think we should let this day or any of these type of moments fade from our memory. Chapel to Divine Mercy is straight ahead. So if you want to join me, 888-914-9149, we'll ask for God's mercy. The Lord told St. Faustina, the world will have no mercy, or the world will have no peace, he said, until it turns with trust to my mercy. So let's pray for one another. We'll pray for those who've gone before us. Let's pray for those radical jihadists. Let's pray for our enemies. Let's pray for God's mercy. I'll be right back.

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2: With a look at the Vatican and news from around the world, I'm Mary Graham with your Catholic News Week in Review. Celebrating the birth of the Blessed Virgin Mary on Tuesday, President Donald Trump and Vice President J.D. Vance paid tribute with social media posts. Trump shared on his social media platform a photo of the statue of Our Lady of Queen of Peace with the caption, "Happy Birthday, Mary, Queen of Victories." Vice President J.D. Vance reposted Trump's message on X with a crown emoji. On Monday, Pope Leo XIV returned to a sanctuary where he prayed just after his election and revealed a fresco depicting him praying in an upper cornice of the basilica. According to Crux Now, Leo unveiled the portrait before celebrating Mass with his fellow Augustinian brothers at the sanctuary of Our Lady of Good Counsel. He joins a handful of past popes whose visits to the sanctuary were commemorated with portraits that adorn its walls, going all the way back to Pope Urban VII in 1630. The Supreme Court is denying a Catholic mother's emergency request for a religious exemption from New York school vaccination requirements. The woman wanted her 5-year-old son to begin kindergarten without the required vaccines while her legal challenge continues. She argues vaccination would violate her Catholic faith, particularly because of the objections involving the use of fetal cell lines from aborted babies. New York eliminated religious exemptions for school vaccines in 2019, though medical exemptions do remain. The Archbishop of Chicago, Cardinal Blaise Supich, is joining a federal lawsuit challenging a new right-to-die law in Illinois. The measure, set to go into effect tomorrow, will allow doctors to prescribe medication to terminally ill people to end their own lives. Supich, along with two orders of nuns and a pharmacist, are suing to block the law, claiming it's unconstitutional. The Cardinal released a statement saying Catholics oppose efforts to undermine human dignity by pushing people towards suicide. Keeping you connected with the church and the world, I'm Mary Graham with Relevant Radio News.
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0: good afternoon and welcome. It's good to be here with you today. Thank you for joining me on this 25th anniversary of September 11th, the day in which we'll remember those who certainly have gone before us. And maybe today's a great day for us to pray for those who persecute us as well, those who've attacked us and those who have perpetrated great harm. Maybe you are the victim of tragedy or accident. Maybe you carry a very deep wound. Let's pray that we can find forgiveness deep within our hearts to forgive those as Christ did on the cross, those who put him there. And I'm going to pray for you and for all your intentions. Of course, I'm joined just about every day by my colleague, Brooke Taylor. And Brooke, it's great to have you here with us today. Good afternoon.
1: Good afternoon, Drew. Beautiful, powerful program today. Thank you for all you do.
0: Yeah, it's an incredible conversation. Mm-hmm. Some of those testimonies are unbelievable. Where were you on September 11th? Do you remember?
1: I do. I was an Army wife. My husband stationed at Fort Bragg, and he was a paratrooper, and I was 9 months heavily pregnant in North Carolina, and I was doing news and traffic in Fayetteville and had gone home to take a nap. I wasn't feeling well, and of course, we saw the news, and he was on what's called DRF-1, which is mission cycle. As a paratrooper, they are quickly deployable soldiers because they drop in anywhere in the world. And at that time, before social media and texting, they had pagers. So they all had pagers. And he was immediately called back and they were on lockdown. Wow. So we did not know if he would be deployed. We didn't have family around. And I did, just a few short days later, go into labor. My water broke.
0: Wow.
1: And he was able to come home for that. And I remember the moment that my water broke, I actually heard the door open and I heard boots in the hallway and I screamed because I was scared. We all were, and I didn't know what was going on. But then our son Gabriel, who then would grow up and become a firefighter in his own right, he was born there at Fort Bragg. So it was a scary time, and certainly a time where we were on our knees in prayer.
0: That's great. What baby were you carrying at the time? Which one was that?
1: Our first baby. And it was our first one. We had a miscarriage before, and then little Gabriel was born. And it was the National Day of Prayer. I don't know if you remember that. I think it was a Friday.
0: Yeah.
1: And the whole nation just stopped and prayed. And I remember being in the hospital room with my newborn baby and just thinking, what nation will he inherit? The flag was at half staff. My hospital window was right where the flag was. I could see. And thank God every day for our safety. But that's why I'm actually wearing this sweater today. It has hearts on it because exactly 3 months ago today, our nation was consecrated to the Sacred Heart of Jesus. And you think about this wounded nation and our wounded Lord who pours out every drop for us, and just remembering those promises and thinking of all of our hearts today.
0: I know our nation's bishops did that in a united fashion. The day afterwards His Eminence, Cardinal Burke, did it in La Crosse, Wisconsin, the National Shrine of Our Lady of Guadalupe. And I was able to attend that day, too.
1: Oh,
0: and,
1: wow.
0: And I really just believe those 2 days were so powerful. I believe great things are in store for America. I mean, we can reflect on all these horrible attacks, but good always conquers evil. You know, in the end, it always does. And I think America is an anointed nation that has been chosen to lead the world, not just militarily or technologically, as I like to say, or even economically, but spiritually. And I think that's part of what we all do here together every day.
1: Yeah. And you see, even today, I think when you're grieving, a lot of times if you've lost a loved one or a family member, you just are kind of numb, and you see the rest of the world keeps on going, and the world keeps spinning, and people don't really know. But today, I think collectively, we're feeling that we're grieving together, and it just kind of hits you. You know, we knew the anniversary is coming up, but then when you begin to see the footage again, and again, the powerful interviews that you were replaying with Cardinal Egan, and the reality of it, the gravity of it is definitely powerful. And the blessing of being able to stop and pray once again as a nation during this chaplet.
0: So when we're done the chaplet right after this, I'm going to be joined by a fighter pilot who was scrambled. He was flying an F-15 that day, and he flew over Manhattan and may have had to take down an airline. You're going to hear his fascinating story. That's coming up in just a few minutes, so we'll go ahead and do that. Brooke, am I correct that you spoke with Todd Beamer's parents? Because I'm going to be talking a lot about Todd Beamer a little later today, because what a powerful story, him and Burnett and so many of the others that were on Flight 93 with him. What was that like?
1: It it was amazing. David and Peggy Beamer are their names. And this was a few years ago, a rare opportunity to sit down with them, to meet them, to spend time with them. And the thing that struck me, Drew, is in talking about the worst day of their lives, in what unfolded and what the heroic actions that Todd took, they started with the blessings and how the plane was late and how when everything happened, they landed in a field. If you would look at the trajectory and where this flight was going and the cities they were going over, the fact that they landed in a field with no homes, no people, no population, he counted that as a blessing. And he kind of recounted, of course, it is horrific and sad, but you see, the apple does not fall far from the tree with Todd Beamer when you talk to his parents. And he, I think, too, if you have never heard the 911 call with the operator who prays the Our Father with him.
0: We're going to play part of it coming up.
1: Oh, good.
0: People will stay with
1: I'm so story. Glad. It's so powerful. Yeah. And the fact that they even had connection on the plane, that is, I mean, I think he mentioned that in our interview as well. That was a blessing and a miracle that he was able to have that message relayed to his family, and the world was able to hear him praying the Our Father. And he said he was ready for this day because he was ready for every day to go to heaven. And that, I think, is a powerful reminder for us all, too.
0: Yeah, Dr. Michael Pakolik is going to join me. He wrote a really wonderful piece on that. And he says what Todd Beamer was able to do was only made possible by the type of life he lived leading up to that moment. So it's a lesson for all of us, you know. It's a lesson
1: for sure.
0: Us. Well, Brooke, thank you for sharing that. Great to
1: Thanks,
0: have you.
1: Drew.
0: Nick, I know we're going to start the chapel. Anything you want to lead us off with today?
2: Yeah, just obviously prayers for all those who have lost their lives in the 9/11 tragedy. I remember a woman at a parish that I was at, Anne, who was in Illinois, and her father was killed in the World Trade Center attacks. And so I just, you know, she's the only person I know that, you know, had a relative lose a loved one. And so just prayers for Anne, for her family, and for all those, you know, who remember their loved ones that died that day.
0: Well said. Well, let's do this. You know, death may separate you from the person that you love, but it can never sever the bond of love. And that certainly doesn't prevent us from praying for that person. So why don't we pray for those who've gone before us? Because I think one of the greatest acts of love that we can offer someone who has died is prayer. And as we pray the Chapel of Divine Mercy, I just invite you to place that person right before the Lord. Picture their face, speak their name maybe quietly in your heart, and let's entrust that soul to the unfathomable mercy of our Lord. And let's pray. In the name of the Father, and of the Son, and of the Holy Spirit, amen. You expired, Jesus, but the source of life gushed forth for souls, and the ocean of mercy opened up for the whole world. O font of life, unfathomable divine mercy, envelop the whole world and empty yourself out upon us. O blood and water which gushed forth from the heart of Jesus as a fountain of mercy for us.
1: I trust in you.
0: O blood and water which gushed forth from the heart of Jesus as a fountain of mercy for us.
1: I trust in you.
0: O blood and water which gushed forth from the heart of Jesus as a fountain of mercy for us.
1: I trust in you.
0: Our Father who art in heaven, hallowed be thy name. Thy kingdom come, thy will be done on earth as it is in heaven.
1: Give us this day our daily bread, and forgive us our trespasses, as we forgive those who trespass against us. And lead us not into temptation, but deliver us from evil. Amen.
0: Hail Mary, full of grace, the Lord is with thee. Blessed art thou among women, and blessed is the fruit of thy womb, Jesus.
1: Holy Mary, Mother of God, pray for us sinners, now and at the hour of our death. Amen.
0: And I believe in God, the Father Almighty, the Creator of heaven and earth, and in Jesus Christ, his only Son, our Lord, who was conceived by the Holy Spirit and was born of the Virgin Mary. He suffered under Pontius Pilate, was crucified, died, and was buried. He descended into hell. On the third day, he rose again from the dead. He ascended into heaven and is seated at the right hand of God the Father Almighty. From there he shall come to judge the living and the dead.
1: I believe in the Holy Spirit, the Holy Catholic Church, the communion of saints, the forgiveness of sins, the resurrection of the body, and life everlasting. Amen.
0: Amen. Let's take our first call today. It comes from Rebecca. She's in St. Cloud, Minnesota. Rebecca, good afternoon.
3: Hi, Drew.
0: Hello.
3: Hi. Hi. I would like to pray for my daughter. Her name is Audrey. She is in the NICU. She was born at 29 weeks back in June. And we're so close to the end. We're so close to bringing her home. We're just having some issues with her feedings. So I would like to pray for patience for my mama heart. I'm so ready to have her home.
0: Amen. Well, I love it, Rebecca. No, go ahead.
3: Yeah, I'm so
0: no, you finished. No, please. I didn't mean to step on you.
3: No, it's okay. Fighting back the tears. Just so ready to have her home. And just help me align my will with the Lord.
0: Is this your first baby or do you have others?
3: Oh, goodness. No, this is our ninth.
0: Oh, my gosh. Your hands are full. Yes. Wow.
3: Oh, yes.
0: Rebecca, yes.
3: We're just so ready. Ready to have her home.
0: Yeah, well, let's pray her home. All right, I believe we can do that. Let's do it right now. And I want to pray for you and for your heart and your openness to life and your beautiful family and the witness that you are. And Lord, I just pray with this little baby in the NICU, right? And all those children who are in the NICUs and the PICUs. And I pray for this mother's heart who's mixed with such deep love, at the same time, concern, and maybe even a little bit of fear that only a parent can know. So I just entrust this baby to you. We pray for complete healing, for complete growth, for wisdom in her life, and I entrust her to your great mercy. And I pray for all those who are praying for their children now as we pray. Eternal Father, we offer you the body, blood, soul, and divinity of your dearly beloved Son, our Lord Jesus Christ.
1: In atonement for our sins and those of the whole world.
0: For the sake of his sorrowful passion.
1: Have mercy on us and on the whole world.
0: For the sake of his sorrowful passion.
1: Have mercy on us and on the whole world.
0: For the sake of his sorrowful passion.
1: Have mercy on us and on the whole world.
0: For the sake of his sorrowful passion.
1: Have mercy on us and on the whole world.
0: For the sake of his sorrowful passion.
1: Have mercy on us and on the whole world.
0: For the sake of his sorrowful passion.
1: Have mercy on us and on the whole world.
0: For the sake of his sorrowful passion.
1: Have mercy on us and on the whole world.
0: For the sake of his sorrowful passion.
1: Have mercy on us and on the whole world.
0: For the sake of his sorrowful passion.
1: Have mercy on us and on the whole world.
0: For the sake of his sorrowful passion.
1: Have mercy on us and on the whole world.
0: Right, we're going to Mankato, Minnesota next. Mark, good afternoon.
4: Hi, Drew. Thank you for taking my call. I wanted to pray for a friend. His grandson was born 4 months prematurely. He is 1 pound, 6 ounces, and he does have bleeding on the brain. So I'd like to ask for prayers for him and also for his parents, Sam and Caitlin, and also for the rest of the family and the doctors and nurses. This is their first child.
0: Oh, wow. All right, Mark, thanks for being an intercessor. Let's pray for you, too. I want to pray for you and for your family and all the intentions that you have. I just ask you to return his opportunity to pray for whatever he wants. And he brought others to your foot. So I just I bring him to the foot of your cross as well. And I just ask you to be merciful to him. But I pray for this little baby arrived 4 months early, has bleeding on the brain. Lord, I just ask in a particular way that today be a day of great miracles, especially for those parents that have children that are ill, that are sick, that are away from the faith, that have abnormalities, that have complications, for that mother with problems with her child in utero right now, for those families that feel helpless. I know you're there. I know you form us in the womb, Lord. You know every cell. And I just ask that you breathe your mercy into the lives of these situations, into the lives of these children, and just show your mercy in these situations. Eternal Father, we offer you the body, blood, soul, and divinity of your dearly beloved Son, our Lord Jesus Christ.
1: In atonement for our sins and those of the whole world.
0: For the sake of his sorrowful passion.
1: Have mercy on us and on the whole world.
0: For the sake of his sorrowful passion.
1: Have mercy on us and on the whole world.
0: For the sake of his sorrowful passion.
1: Have mercy on us and on the whole world.
0: For the sake of his sorrowful passion.
1: Have mercy on us and on the whole world.
0: For the sake of his sorrowful passion.
1: Have mercy on us and on the whole world.
0: For the sake of his sorrowful passion.
1: Have mercy on us and on the whole world.
0: For the sake of his sorrowful passion.
1: Have mercy on us and on the whole world.
0: For the sake of his sorrowful passion.
1: Have mercy on us and on the whole world.
0: For the sake of his sorrowful passion.
1: Have mercy on us and on the whole world.
0: For the sake of his sorrowful passion.
1: Have mercy on us and on the whole world.
0: All right, before we go to Mesa, Arizona, Grace, I'll get to you. Let me jump over to Nick. He is on our social media. You can send your intentions to him at Drew Mariani Show and send me your answered prayers. I know God is hearing a lot of them. You can email me, drew@relevantradio.com. 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Nick, what's coming in?
2: Drew, we're praying for Peter, who needs a liver transplant. Heidi is praying for all those who have harmed us and wish harm upon us, especially in light of 9/11.
0: Great prayer.
2: Mary's praying for husband Greg, that his cancer tumor will be gone when he gets tested tomorrow and that he'll be cured of cancer. Prayers, of course, for all those sick and suffering and also for peace in our world and families. Claudette is praying for herself. She's not going to go to the hospital and be paralyzed. She thinks she might have waited to do, she might have waited too long to do something. Please be with me, Lord.
1: Wow. Oh.
2: Jamie says, I've been dealing with an ear infection for about a month. I'm also dealing with tinnitus from my left ear. I pray that God intercedes and heals me of this. Also prayers for our fallen brothers and sisters who died on 9/11. Another listener is praying for Tim, who died on 9/11 of cancer in 2022. Finally, Sylvia is praying for her mom, who's 101, that she enjoys her last days on earth and that accepts wow. that she accepts God's plan for her life.
0: Oh, what a beautiful life, huh? 101 years. Let's lift up all those intentions. I know many people are joining us now. Wherever you're at, whatever's on your heart, let's unite in one voice. We'll add Grace to the mix. She's in Mesa, Arizona. Hi, Grace.
5: Hello, I'm praying for a miracle for Matthew, a 21-year-old who collapsed with heat stroke during an ASU hockey practice 2 weeks ago. His family is from Canada. His prognosis is not good. He's not expected to live.
0: Wow.
5: And they need a miracle.
0: All right. Look, this is a place for miracles. I say it all the time. I don't care what the diagnosis is or what the doctor says. If it's God's will, he can answer these prayers. And let's pray for the impossible, right? I mean, Peter walked on water. Yeah, it's pretty amazing. It's a miracle. Food multiplied. You know, the dead came out of their grave. Miracles happen, and that same Christ is just as alive today, and I've seen it so many times through the chaplet. So I just pray, Jesus, I trust in you, and we pray for a full recovery from heat stroke, for protection of the brain and those vital organs, for wisdom for the medical team, for the strength and peace and the calm that this family will need. And Lord, I give to you everyone united with me. We all have our own crosses and our own needs and our own intentions. Today we ask in a particular way that your mercy be abundant, that obstacles are removed and that miracles ensue. Eternal Father, we offer you the body, blood, soul, and divinity of your dearly beloved Son, our Lord Jesus Christ.
1: In atonement for our sins and those of the whole world.
0: For the sake of his sorrowful passion.
1: Have mercy on us and on the whole world.
0: For the sake of his sorrowful passion.
1: Have mercy on us and on the whole world.
0: For the sake of his sorrowful passion.
1: Have mercy on us and on the whole world.
0: For the sake of his sorrowful passion.
1: Have mercy on us and on the whole world.
0: For the sake of his sorrowful passion.
1: Have mercy on us and on the whole world.
0: For the sake of his sorrowful passion.
1: Have mercy on us and on the whole world.
0: For the sake of his sorrowful passion.
1: Have mercy on us and on the whole world.
0: For the sake of his sorrowful passion.
1: Have mercy on us and on the whole world.
0: For the sake of his sorrowful passion.
1: Have mercy on us and on the whole world.
0: For the sake of his sorrowful passion.
1: Have mercy on us and on the whole world.
0: All right. Kathy's praying in Madison, Wisconsin. Kathy, good afternoon.
6: Good afternoon, and thanks for taking my call.
0: You're welcome.
6: We have a son who's 22, was in almost died in an auto accident in California.
0: Wow.
6: And has left him with problems. He needs conversion. He needs to be off sobriety from drugs and alcohol.
0: Mm.
6: He doesn't have a job right now, and it's healing his mind, body, and soul.
0: All right. Well, hang in there, Kath. I know this is so hard for you as a mother in a particular way, and addiction looks so powerful, and future may not look bright. But I've seen radical conversions, and I think sometimes the greatest sinners become the greatest saints. I want you to have hope today, okay? Let's really pray for your son, Nicholas, okay? And we will pray for the breaking of the chains of those addictions. And Lord, I bring to you right now all those addicted to drugs and alcohol, to sexual addictions, to compulsions with food. You know, addiction is one of those things that binds the body and the heart. And yet I really believe Christ is the Redeemer who he promised he would set the captives free, right? He's the divine physician who heals the deepest of the wounds, and no one and no ailment, no disease, no crisis is beyond his reach. And through this prayer that he gave us, the chaplet of divine mercy, which he just laid in with incredible promises, I ask right now that you break every chain, restore every hope, and that you lead each person to the help that they need, Lord. We pray for new beginnings. We pray for healings, and we thank you for your mercy. Eternal Father, I offer you the body, blood, soul, and divinity of your dearly beloved Son, our Lord Jesus Christ.
1: In atonement for our sins and those of the whole world.
0: For the sake of his sorrowful passion.
1: Have mercy on us and on the whole world.
0: For the sake of his sorrowful passion.
1: Have mercy on us and on the whole world.
0: For the sake of his sorrowful passion.
1: Have mercy on us and on the whole world.
0: For the sake of his sorrowful passion.
1: Have mercy on us and on the whole world.
0: For the sake of his sorrowful passion.
1: Have mercy on us and on the whole world.
0: For the sake of his sorrowful passion.
1: Have mercy on us and on the whole world.
0: For the sake of his sorrowful passion.
1: Have mercy on us and on the whole world.
0: For the sake of his sorrowful passion.
1: Have mercy on us and on the whole world.
0: For the sake of his sorrowful passion.
1: Have mercy on us and on the whole world.
0: For the sake of his sorrowful passion.
1: Have mercy on us and on the whole world.
0: All right, I think I might be able to sneak an extra call or two in here too on this day. Let's go to Ann first in Lombard, Illinois. Hi, Ann.
7: Hi, Drew. Thank you for taking my call.
0: You're welcome.
7: And I, before I start with my intention, I want to pray for all those brave men and women who were killed on this day.
0: Beautiful.
7: 25 years ago. And also, I want to pray that my oral surgery that went today, it was a tooth extraction, was successful. And for all my GI issues, and to thank you for everything you do.
0: Well, you got it. Well, let's pray for those GI issues especially and how difficult that can be for someone. And hang in there. Thank you for the beautiful prayer. We'll pray for I pray for people with dental issues now, gastrointestinal issues. Lord, I give everyone Ann's intentions. Let's add Lou to the mix, too. Lou prays with us in Clovis, California. Hi, Lou.
8: Hello, Drew. I'm calling for a miracle for my wife. We've been married over almost 60 years. A few months ago, she was going to have back surgery to help with some excruciating pain she's lived with for a couple of years. And at the moment, she was diagnosed with stage 4 metastatic cancer.
0: Oh, I'm so sorry.
8: We started the treatments a couple of months later after all the tests, and the first two looked good. Then she came down with septic pneumonia.
0: Wow.
8: We go over that, back to another series of infusions and chemo, and now she's got another infection in an open wound issue. So I know God can do it all, but I'm praying ask for your prayers and our prayers to heal her.
0: Let's pray right now. How many years are you married, Lou?
8: Well, we've known each other for 64, but we've been married for about 58.
0: 58, okay. That's a long time. That's a long time. 58 years. What a bliss. So you entered a sacrament together. I think there's a special grace there. Let's ask the Lord right now, okay, for real change in your wife's conditions. And let's pray for miracles for all of us that need them, whether it's health or it's finance or it's relationship or it's freedom from addiction or it's, you know, battling cancer or whatever it may be. Maybe it's a broken relationship or a bad marriage. You know, as we pray for miracles, you're really standing at the very heart of divine mercy. The Lord told St. Faustina that the chaplet would obtain everything if it is prayed with trust and if it's according to his will. And this is the Lord who made the promise, who also healed the sick, who multiplied the loaves, who raised the dead. And it's not magic. It's just the merciful hand of God breaking into our need. And I never try to limit God. I always try to pray with faith. And I always try to stand on those promises, because nothing's too large and nothing is too small for the God who loves you, right? So let's trust in him. Let's ask boldly right now. Let's persist in our prayer. And let's not lose heart, you know, if the answer unfold slowly or not according to our timeline, because the God of miracles, I believe, is at work. Eternal Father, I offer you the body, blood, soul, and divinity of your dearly beloved Son, our Lord Jesus Christ.
1: In atonement for our sins and those of the whole world.
0: For the sake of his sorrowful passion.
1: Have mercy on us and on the whole world.
0: For the sake of his sorrowful passion.
1: Have mercy on us and on the whole world.
0: For the sake of his sorrowful passion.
1: Have mercy on us and on the whole world.
0: For the sake of his sorrowful passion.
1: Have mercy on us and on the whole world.
0: For the sake of his sorrowful passion.
1: Have mercy on us and on the whole world. world.
0: For the sake of his sorrowful passion.
1: Have mercy on us and on the whole world.
0: For the sake of his sorrowful passion.
1: Have mercy on us and on the whole world.
0: For the sake of his sorrowful passion.
1: Have mercy on us and on the whole world.
0: For the sake of his sorrowful passion.
1: Have mercy on us and on the whole world.
0: For the sake of his sorrowful passion.
1: Have mercy on us and on the whole world.
0: Holy God, holy mighty one, holy immortal one.
1: Have mercy on us and on the whole world.
0: Holy God, holy mighty one, holy immortal one.
1: Have mercy on us and on the whole world.
0: Holy God, holy mighty one, holy immortal one.
1: Have mercy on us and on the whole world.
0: Eternal God, in whom mercy is endless and the treasury of compassion inexhaustible, look kindly upon us and increase your mercy in us, so that in difficult moments we may not despair nor become despondent, but with great confidence submit ourselves to your holy will, which is love and mercy itself. Jesus, I trust in you. Jesus, I trust in you. Jesus, I trust in you. Our Lady, Queen of Heaven.
1: Pray for us.
0: Our Lady of Champion.
1: Pray for
0: Mother
1: us.
0: Mother of Mercy.
1: Pray for
0: our
1: us.
0: Our Lady of Guadalupe.
1: Pray for
0: our
1: us.
0: Our Lady Reconciler of Peoples and Nations.
1: Pray for us.
0: Virgin Most Powerful.
1: Pray for us.
0: Saint Joseph.
1: Pray for
0: Saint
1: us.
0: Saint Faustina.
1: Pray for us.
0: Saint John Paul II.
1: Pray for us.
0: Saint Peregrine.
1: Pray for us.
0: Saint Jose Maria Escriva.
1: Pray for us.
0: Blessed Michael Sapochko.
1: Pray for us.
0: And Saint Andrew, Saint Nicholas, Saint Elizabeth, and Saint Patrick.
1: Pray for us.
0: All you angels and saints.
1: Pray for us.
0: In the name of the Father, and of the Son, and of the Holy Spirit. Amen.
1: Amen.
0: Brooke, thank you for praying. Thank you for sharing with us, too. What a great, great story you shared.
1: My pleasure. Thanks, Drew.
0: So enjoy your weekend, okay?
1: You too. God
0: Thanks.
1: Bless you.
0: It's Brooke Taylor. I'm going to take a short pause. When I come back, we will talk to, well, Major Marty Richard, call sign Opus, right? He was one of the fighter pilots that was scrambled into the skies on 9/11 25 years ago. And he would eventually become actually a United Airlines captain. But what happened to him after September 11th may be every bit as compelling as what happened while he was on the air that day. Well, he's in the air that day, including an extraordinary connection to faith and the Divine Mercy Chaplet. All that and more straight ahead.
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18: There was people on me, there was debris on me, and it stopped and it was silent, and I thought I was dead. I couldn't see 1 inch in front of my face.
19: United Airlines has confirmed one of its flights has crashed near Pittsburgh, Pennsylvania.
20: 14 was an American Airlines plane headed east down over the pike, possibly toward the Pentagon.
19: United is deeply concerned about a further flight, UA-175, a Boeing 767, which was bound from...
21: The birds were giant transmitted that it looked like it was intentional. Four more units going into the box. It could be a terrorist attack.
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0: Well, I just... Hearing that audio really takes you back. Can you imagine that moment? Such uncertainty that day. We didn't know what was happening. Yeah, burning towers, smoke, chaos on the ground. Yeah, New York that morning. People went to work. The skies were bright. I was living in Pennsylvania at the time. I remember where I was when it took place. I was in Edit Bay in Pennsylvania working on a program. But yeah, you wake up in the morning, you think about how, you know, your day's going to unfold. The usual, right? In a matter of moments, everything can change. And that's what happened to Major Martin Marty. My last name, Richard, called sign Opus. It was September 11, 2001, and he was an F-15 pilot with the Massachusetts Air National Guard. And that morning, it began as just a routine training day. But shortly after takeoff, that routine disappeared because America was under attack. You heard the chaos. The World Trade Center had been struck. Another aircraft would soon hit the Pentagon. Nobody knew how many other hijacked airplanes might still be in the sky. Remember, everything started to get grounded. And Marty Richard suddenly found himself among the Air Force's first airborne responders to 9/11. And he would fly over New York. And he'd look down on a city engulfed in smoke and in devastation. And what went through his mind, I can't imagine. Being in the air, knowing that perhaps you might have to do something, maybe take out another aircraft, because these planes were flying bombs. This has never been done before. An official publication of the 102nd Intelligence Wing described Richard as one of the Air Force's first airborne responders to 9/11. And think about that uncertainty. I mean, in his mind, he must have been saying, who's the enemy? You know, are there more hijacked aircraft? What are they targeting? What will I have to do? And if you encounter another hijacked passenger jet filled with innocent people, what might you be ordered to do? I had the great pleasure of speaking this afternoon with Marty Richard, and grateful for his service and grateful for all that he's done. He has a powerful conversion story. Divine Mercy plays a role in it, as does his angel. And he actually has recently come out with a screenplay on his story, and we'll talk all about that. Major, it's great to have you with us today. Thank you for your time. Really appreciate you being with us.
22: Thank you, Drew.
0: That had to be a surreal moment. I can't even imagine. I mean, I was an observer of that day. You lived it. You were an integral part of it. Take us to the cockpit, or take us to the morning. Take us through your day. What happened? And really, I know you make the case too. I've read your story. It's not really what happened when you were in the air. It's what happened afterwards that perhaps is the most compelling part of your story. But bring us back in time.
22: I mean, it was the most beautiful Tuesday morning beautiful blue sky. And, you know, at the time I had two dream jobs. I was an airline pilot and I flew the F-15 in the Air National Guard. And like you mentioned, that day I was scheduled to fly a normal training mission at the Air National Guard. And I met up with two of my best friends, Duff and Nasty, who were on alert that day. And part of our mission at our unit was to have two jets fully loaded, ready to go 24/7, 365, just in case something was going to happen. And Duff and Nasty were on alert that day. And for some reason, and I still don't know why, I hadn't seen Duff in a little while. I looked at him and I said, "Hey, be careful. It's 911 day." So we took off on our training mission, taxiing out. We saw that the security forces were taking their positions on the base when a typical scramble would happen. And so we watched Duff and Nasty get scrambled out. And honestly, I barely registered it. I mean, it happened, I would say, frequently, but not every day that they would get that we would be scrambled out on a mission. But we didn't think much of it. And we headed out over the Atlantic, south of Martha's Vineyard for our training mission. And just then, Boston Center broke in, and they never, ever do that. They broke in on the radio and said, "Hey, you all need to return to base immediately." And so we turned back towards home, and when we heard the radio chatter, when we switched frequencies, one of the guys in the formation said it sounds like we're at war. So we landed shortly after, and our supervisor of flying came over the radio, and he just said, "Hey, stay by your jets. We're going to get you fuel. We're going to load you with live weapons." Like, and we still didn't know what was going on because we had been up in the air, but obviously the live weapons meant something big was going on. So we all ran inside instead of listening to him. And as I walked in, I don't know if it was a video. I'm not sure the timing or if it was happening. I saw the second plane hit the tower on TV, and one of our life support technicians turned to me white as a sheet, and he said, this is a Tom Clancy novel. And so my commander pulled us all into the room, and the ones that were going to fly, and he said, "Hey, you know what you have to do, so Godspeed." And so just then two jets came up ready, and my friend Bam Bam and I ran for the jets. When I got to the jet, there was an intel airman at the foot of the ladder, and he said that there were 10 aircraft that were airborne who were hijacked with bombs on board. And, of course, most of that turned out to be not true, but that definitely was the fog and friction of that day. And my jet at the time had been refueled and had two missiles loaded on it, and the loaders wanted 15 more minutes to load more missiles. And I said, "No, just get away from the jet." And I told my crew chief, you know, "Hey, unless something's falling off the jet, just launch me." And when I lifted off, this is something I'll never forget. There was a man in a van driving on the road just outside the base. And he leaned over his wheel, straining to look up as he watched us take off. And he looked really scared. And that's when my commander's words finally caught up with me. I mean, we're kind of lean forward kind of people. You move first and then you feel it later. And then I just remember saying in my cockpit, like, "I do not want to do this. I don't want to do this." So we got vectored out to what turned out to be, we didn't know at the time, was United 93. And we asked for our mission. And the answer was to intercept, identify, and divert the aircraft. And that was an order that we heard many, many times when we got scrambled. So that was completely normal. The next part was the shocking part when they said, you know, if it doesn't respond, be ready for further orders. And I think, Drew, that's one of the things that was so hard about that day was they couldn't even bring themselves to say the words, but they were asking us to be ready to do it. Wow. And then shortly thereafter, 93 was down. And I remember Bam Bam asking, "Well, did it land?" And they said, "No, it crashed."
0: Wow.
22: So the next stretch of hours was just chaos of real targets we were intercepting over New York and landing, and false targets we were refueling in the air, and we just intercepted anything that was moving. And I was over Central Park at one point, about 500 feet above the ground. And I'll never forget, I looked down and there was a man jogging, and I thought, how can anybody be jogging right now? Wow. And then it hit me that he doesn't know.
0: Yeah.
22: And that was the whole morning in one picture for me. Some of us were in it, and some of us were just running through the park and no idea the world had already changed.
0: Yeah. What was it like from the air when you looked down on lower Manhattan? I know you said when you saw Manhattan, something inside you changed. What happened in that moment?
22: So Duff and Nasty had already been there, and Duff kind of took control of the situation, the lead F-15 guy on alert. And he said, listen, we don't know where the enemy is coming from, and we can't cover the whole sky. So we're going to set up a ring around New York City, and we're going to keep everything out. And so when we got to New York City, sometime later, the second building had just fallen and Manhattan was covered in smoke. And of course, at the time, I don't know why, I thought the building had gone over sideways and that the death and destruction was, you know, even worse than it already horrifically was. And the smoke was just hanging there. And I remember being a little bit on the north side of Manhattan, and there was just this solid sea of people walking out of the city on the road. And then southbound, it was completely empty, not one person. And I thought to myself, why are they all bunched together? Why didn't someone cross to the open side? But I mean, I think they were just in shock and they were scared, and they just needed to be together and part of something bigger than themselves in that moment.
0: Yeah. So you were finally given, I guess, the word to land. What happened then? I mean, I'm sure they realized whatever threat was no longer present, and you were able to land. Well, what did they do to get you to the ground? And then what were those first few hours like when you were back on the ground? You had a chance for it to kind of process this and breathe.
22: So we had two of our more F-15s from our unit come relieve us. And, that was the other thing, just like standard procedure, we would request an altitude to fly back to our base at. And I remember the controller saying, when Pam Bam did that, I remember the controller saying, you guys can have whatever altitude you want. You're the only ones out here. And it's like that just dawned on me at that moment, even though we knew nobody was flying because we were intercepting them, that there was no contrails, there was no radio chatter. The whole blue sky was just empty. And I think that's an image that a lot of people remember in the days after. I remember landing in the base because we had been deployed into combat before, but never on our own, homeland. Yeah. But it felt like the base had transitioned to a combat footing. Of course, many calls from families and stuff, and just definitely was not prepared to start processing what I had been through. The whole adrenaline was still flowing. But interestingly enough, what I didn't realize over the next year was the toll that, like, I would go to the Air National Guard every day to fly in the F-15 when I was there, and I would worry about having to shoot down a civilian airliner. Yeah. And then I'd go to my airline job and worried about was today going to be the day I was going to get shot down.
0: Wow.
22: And just, over the course of the year, it just became insidiously, it just insidiously took me over, I think.
0: Well, Major, let's talk a little bit more of it. I have to take a quick break. When we come back, we'll get the rest of your story. I know you had an encounter with your guardian angel. I want to hear about divine mercy. I want to hear about your screenplay and so much more. If you're just listening to us, we are speaking and really learning the remarkable story of Major Martin, Marty Richard, call sign Opus. And he's an F-15 fighter pilot who flew over New York on September 11th, 9/11, and is sharing his powerful story. More when I return. Stay with me.
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3: Well, what does the left love? The left loves the environment. And it's killing the environment. It's in our water. A test in other countries show that endocrine blockers from chemical abortion pills are in the water.
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26: September 11th, the year 2001, a day unlike any other in the long course of American history, a terrorist act of war against this country. President Bush saying today that freedom has been attacked by a faceless coward and freedom will be defended. Not since Pearl Harbor was attacked on December 7th, 1941, has this country undergone such a devastating and damaging attack. The death toll at this hour is unknown, but it is expected to be, as Mayor Giuliani has said, horrendous.
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0: And we reflect back now, 25 years later, on 9/11 and all that unfolded. I have the great privilege today of speaking with Major Martin Richard, an F-15 fighter pilot who was among America's early airborne responders on September 11th, and he flew above New York as the nation was just trying to understand, as you heard Brokaw just mention, an attack unlike anything it had experienced before. But there's also another side to Major Richard's story, and the years afterwards, he had to deal with hidden wounds, the wounds that many people carry. His Catholic faith, the extraordinary connection to divine mercy, and so much more. And I want to welcome him back as we can take a look at the rest of his story. And Major, bring us through that. I mean, you've come back, and in the years ahead, I'm sure as September 11th rolled around, it's almost like taking a scab off a wound. It must reopen the memories, the thoughts, all that you went through. You talked about your job now as a United Airline pilot, knowing what could potentially happen to you when you get behind the yoke. Take us through the rest of your story. How did God enter in? I'd love to hear about your encounter with your angel as well as divine mercy. Take us through it.
22: Well, for a long time, you know, I struggled because I couldn't understand why God put me in that moment in history only to watch and not be able to do anything about it. That's where the church, again, in my life, which always had been important, but over the course of years, you know, I'll just be honest with you, became a little lukewarm to it. You know, I listened to the Cardinal Egan interview you played before, and he mentioned it took him 10 years to talk about it. I had the similar experience, but someone put the Diary of St. Faustine in my hands, and my priest, Father George, you know, who I had confided in, he said, well, you need to start going to Adoration, and you need to do an Opus Angelorum retreat. And I hadn't heard of Opus Angelorum, but my call sign hat was Opus, so I don't believe in coincidences.
0: No, that's great.
22: So I went, and it's 3 days of total silence. And after the first day, I just decided, yeah, it's too quiet. It's too uncomfortable. I made my escape plan, and I was going to leave. And so on the way out, I was in this beautiful statue of Christ on the cross, and I said, Lord, forgive me. I can't stay. This just isn't what

0: Because it was the perfect question. It wasn't something to reason through. It just hit me at a soul level that, you know, I was supposed to be there with no expectations and to let God do his work. But in order to do that, I had to surrender it to him. And so I went back in and I stayed for the retreat. And then over the next few years, I just was faithfully at adoration and the presence, true presence of the Lord with the Saint Faustina diary. And I just kept reading it and reading it. And one more thing about that retreat, after I heard the voice, I looked down and I was standing in an inlaid compass in the sidewalk. And I was, you know, God's not subtle with me, thank God. And I knew, it's like, hey, which direction are you going to go? So, and the answer after really years of trying to be quiet and let the Lord talk was it was surrender and lay it at the foot of the cross. Let him do the hard work and not carry it alone.
1: Hmm. You spent years going to Eucharistic adoration, right? Trying to get some spiritual resolution as well. Did you finally get that?
0: Absolutely. Quickly. And, you know, in the most obvious ways. If you haven't done adoration, you need to do it.
1: Yeah, there's nothing like it. I could not agree with you more on that. Your story is an amazing one. I know you're working on a screenplay, and the screenplay is not, if you think you finished your screenplay, but it's not really about 9/11. It's about really what happened afterwards, right? And maybe walk us through that. It's the trauma, the marriage, faith, brotherhood, redemption, all those types of themes. What happened afterwards?
0: It's like you said, it's really about from the moment, you know, I landed and the journey back. You know, just trying to control everything about that day when you were just not in control. And the way that kind of manifests itself in pushing what's really important in your life away, you know, your faith and your family and your friends. And, you know, that it's about the main character's journey back, how he hits the bottom and he's, you know, confronted again with a choice. Yeah. And it's his choice. And luckily through his faith and the support he has in the communities that he has, family, the brotherhood of the fighter pilot community, how it gets him back to where he really needs to be.
1: Yeah. 25 years later now, if you could speak directly to someone listening who might be carrying a wound that nobody else can see, I know you had your own. What has your experience taught you about suffering or healing or faith or trusting in God? What advice would you give to them?
0: I would say, you know, it's all right there for you. Don't be afraid to open up to it and let God work miracles. And then keep your eyes open for the miracles that happen to you every single day. I think a lot of times we get so busy with things that we miss things like that. And then lastly, you know, quiet your mind and listen to the whisper of your guardian angel. Because again, that's the angel's job, is to get you through every moment of every day. And it's an honor to be here and talk to you. I know the whole show is just sort of keeping this let's not forget alive. And I really appreciate being a part of it.
1: Well, I'm delighted to have you. I love your story. I wish you the very best with your screenplay. I hope it gets picked up and a lot of people get to see the story and get to know you, to get you a little better. You know, when I've got to take a break in a minute here, and I'm going to tell the story probably of Todd Beamer. I'm sure you're familiar with Tom Burnett and so many of those who were on Flight 93. What was your recollection of that on that day too? Because just some thoughts on that, if you were familiar with what those men did and the story of Flight 93.
0: Yeah, I mean, it's the scripture, right? Never, you know, it's laying your life down for your friends. And from my perspective, like you had mentioned, unfortunately, there was nothing we could do about the people on the airplanes. We weren't saving them. That's but right. Those airplanes were missiles, and they took it upon themselves to save thousands more people

0: on the ground. So they're the heroes, and it's an incredible, just an incredible story.
1: Well, Major, thank you for your time and for your witness and for taking time to join us today. As I said, I am very grateful for your service to our country and for what you're now doing, too. I'll keep you in my prayers before I leave the studio here today. We stop by our chapel. We have the Blessed Sacrament there. So I will remember you, okay, and all those associated with 9/11. So thanks for being here.
0: Thanks for all you do, Drew. Appreciate it.
1: You got it. God bless you. It's been an honor to speak today with Major Marty Richard. I've got to take a short pause. When I come back, we'll share another story with you. I don't know if you're familiar with the story of Tom Beamer on United Flight 93. It's an amazing story, but there's a huge lesson here. It's not just what they did in the fuselage that day or in the craft, the way they laid down their lives. It's what they did before that I think is the bigger story. Dr. Michael Pakalik will be joining me, and that is straight ahead.
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4: With a look at the Vatican and news from around the world, I'm Mary Graham with your Catholic News Week in Review. Preparing for the anniversary of the Marian apparitions of Our Lady of Guadalupe, U.S. Catholic bishops are planning to bring replicas of St. Juan Diego's Tilma to every diocese nationwide. 2031 will mark 500 years since Our Lady's image miraculously appeared on the saint's tilma. The replicas will be enthroned in cathedrals before traveling to parishes for missionary activities beginning in 2027. Bishops from the U.S., Mexico, and Canada recently brought replicas home following a meeting at the Shrine of Our Lady of Guadalupe in Mexico City. During the Wednesday General Audience, Pope Leo taught on the importance of defending the dignity of every human person, answering the question, where does dignity begin?
5: That it begins with the creation of man, because every person is made in the image and likeness of God, and it is created for communion with God and with other people and with creation. And he referred to his first encyclical, that's Magnifica Humanitas.
4: The pontiff said dignity doesn't depend on the person's ability or wealth, noting that technological progress needs to be at the service of the human person. You can hear Ashley's entire Rome reports at relevantradio.com or Relevant Radio Plus. U.S. Catholic bishops and Southern Baptist leaders are urging the Supreme Court to side with a Jewish man in Ohio in a religious liberty case. Daniel Graham sued University Heights after the city blocked him from holding a Jewish prayer group at his home. Lower courts ruled against Graham under the finality rule, which generally requires property owners to obtain a land use decision before bringing certain federal challenges. The religious groups argue that the rule was misapplied and that requiring Graham to complete a potential lengthy administration process burdens his religious rights. Keeping you connected with the church and the world 24 hours a day and on the web at relevantradio.com, I'm Mary Graham for listener-supported Relevant Radio.
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13: 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I'm Todd Beamer. 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
1: Yeah, it's such a powerful, powerful moment. It was audio from the Move Me United 93, where Todd Beamer, one of the passengers who helped bring down the hijacked plane, prayed the Our Father. Nick was telling me that he had just done a Bible study on the Our Father. I think it was days before this fateful moment. And, you know, I think there are moments, as I listen to that audio there, where when a person's entire life seems to converge ultimately in a single moment. And for Todd Beamer, I mean, that moment was September 11, 2001, somewhere over Pennsylvania. Just to give you a little perspective, and Dr. Michael Pakalik's going to be joining me. We'll get his take on it. He wrote a great piece. I want to fill you in on that as well. Beamer was 32 years old. He was this loving husband, father, and he was a software salesman, a Sunday school teacher. And his wife, she was actually pregnant with her third child, his wife Lisa. And he boarded United Flight 93 that morning, expecting an ordinary business trip, you know, and instead, within a matter of minutes, he came to the realization he'll probably never see his family again. Can you imagine that? And yet, what struck me about Todd and his story is not the fact that he said, let's roll, and they fought these terrorists. But what struck me was his composure. You just heard audio. You just heard Lisa Jefferson. She's the telephone operator who spoke with him during the hijacking. And one of the things that struck me about what she said, she later recalled that, you know, his voice was really devoid of any stress. She said that, you know, he sounded so tranquil. For a moment, she actually questioned, you know, I wonder how urgent the situation really is. And just think about that, right? The airplane had been hijacked. Todd learned other planes had already struck the World Trade Center and the Pentagon, and he understood what that meant for everyone on that craft, that the men controlling his airplane were almost certainly, on a suicide mission. So Todd and several passengers began discussing what they could do. Jeremy Glick, Tom Burnett, which is another great story, and Mark Bingham. They understood that waiting meant you're going to die. You're going to die anyway. So perhaps, you know, allowing hundreds of thousands of more innocent people to die in whatever building they're going to strike. So before Todd acted, he did something profoundly revealing. And you heard him with Lisa Jefferson. He asked her, would you pray with me? And they prayed the Lord's Prayer. And other passengers reportedly joined in. And Todd recited one of my favorite psalms, Psalm 23. Though I walk through the valley of the shadow of death, I will fear no evil, for you are with me. Then we hear those words, right? That became part of American history, part of 9/11. You hear him saying, all right, you guys ready? Let's roll. And I don't think Todd Beamer suddenly became courageous at 35,000 feet. I think that courage had been forming in him for years. And I'm joined by somebody who wrote just a wonderful piece, who really reflected on what prepared Todd Beamer for this moment. His name's Dr. Michael Pakalik, and he's a professor of ethics and social philosophy at the Bush School of Business at the Catholic University of America. And I asked him to stop by to share some of his insights and reflections with us. Doctor, it's great to have you back. Good afternoon.
18: Hi, Drew. Great to be on your show.
1: It's such a powerful story that Todd, Todd Beamer and Burnett and all these other stories here of what those men was able to do. Give me your perspective on this. We know what happened on the plane that day. And I know Todd, you know, he didn't have to be on that flight. I mean, he stayed in later because of he wanted to be with his family. It's interesting how fate somehow, you know, plays out before us. But tell me a little bit about him, about his Christian faith and the events that led up to September 11th and really what had been forming in his heart.
18: Well, you know, it's funny. I was led to write on the day before 9/11, because the column I write for the Catholic thing appears on a Thursday. So I kind of tried out my editor to see if I could submit it a day later. And they said, no, let's just do it for tomorrow. So I thought, okay, well, you know, what do you write about the day before? And then I looked into Todd Beamer. So, you know, we all know his story, yeah. And you've summarized it so beautifully that he just come back from a trip to Rome. And he's an evangelical Christian, but because he was in some kind of excellence club with Oracle, where he was a salesman, they sent the whole best, you know, the, as a reward for the salespersons, they sent them to Rome. Mm. So he was there for 5 days with his wife, Lisa. And John Paul II, the great saint, was alive then, and he gave a, an audience on Wednesday. Did they go to the audience? And we know he was very appealing to evangelical Christians, and they have gone there. So that itself is, I quote from that, sir, that homily and or that audience, and it's about Christ being king of the whole world, and he's really in charge. It does have some interesting kind of connections to what was going to happen next week in this man's life. And so then he comes back, and as you said, he first of all, he didn't have to go to California. He was taking the place of one of his colleagues, doing a favor for a colleague to attend this meeting with Sony. So that was extremely interesting. So he didn't even have to do that. It's because he was kind of doing extra, going above and beyond for a fellow worker. Hmm. And then he was planning originally to get on the evening flight on September 10th, which is what he usually did when he went to the West Coast. So he'd get a day in the evening rest over there and wake up for the meeting the next day. But he wanted to be with his wife and his kids, and he'd just been in Rome and so on. So he wanted to stay in Cranberry, New Jersey, which is where they lived, as long as possible. So he stayed an extra day. And that's why he was on the flight on the morning of September 11th. And we hear this, we say, well, you know, fate, use the word fate, or God tricked him into this or something. And I don't think that's the way it is at all. I think that if we're doing the right thing and doing God's will in our day-to-day life, then he could have been very confident. And she said the calmness in his voice, it really does reveal that he was completely confident that he was there for a reason. And so he wasn't perplexed at all. He had been, so to speak, walking in faith. And when he found himself in that circumstances, he acted in faith. And faith brings calmness to us, as the Psalm 23 says, right? And so here's another interesting thing. You said in your introduction, well, he was going to die anyway. So, right. You know, you right, might as well be heroic if you're going to die anyway, right? And sure. And when you said that, I thought to myself, well, guess what? You know, we're all going to die anyway.
1: That's right.
18: Like, I'm not living forever on this earth, right? So you could look at our lives on earth as like Flight 93, and we have a choice. We can kind of cower in the back, and we're going to go down at the end anyway, right. Or we could do something heroic. And that's what this take up your cross daily and follow me really amounts to. Be heroic every day. And you're saying, you know, Tom Beamer was like that. I mean, he and his wife accepted children generously. He taught Sunday school. He studied the Bible. He wanted to be a disciple of our Lord. He was living a heroic life on a day-to-day basis because he was laying down his life as much as he could for others. And that's what it is to be a disciple of Christ. And then when the moment came for what our Lord, by the way, would say is a secondary kind of giving up your life. Like, that's not really the... That's secondary. The real thing is when you give over your whole existence to our Lord in an act of devotion and latria, it's called in the church, right? That's the real thing. And so this is a secondary thing. And it was almost offhand for him. It's really kind of amazing. And he's an evangelical Christian, but you know what? The audience of John Paul II was about how our Lord's kingship reaches out to all peoples of the world. He said, it's kind of a commentary in Psalm 47. He says, here the psalm, he divides it into two parts. And in the second part, he says, here it takes a surprisingly universalistic turn. And I would urge your listeners to go to Psalm 47, read this. And so it's this kind of openness, great disciple of Christ, Tom Beamer. I think, you know, the Catholic Church, I'm not saying, you know, canonize him, but we can certainly claim him as a great disciple. To imitate,
1: yeah, and I think I could not agree with you more on that. I think you're so right. I also think your observation is on too. Not only was he a committed Christian, he worked hard, he loved his family, he welcomed children. He really was living the way you should live on September 10th and 9th and 8th and 7th and every day before. And, you know, the thing that struck me about his story, too, is like, you don't know when you're going to have your last dinner with somebody you love, or you're going to say goodbye to your kids for the last time, or you're driving home for the last time. I'll call you tomorrow, but there won't be a tomorrow. And, you know, our faith doesn't teach you to become morbidly, you know, we're not to be obsessed with uncertainty, quite the opposite. I mean, it teaches us to live for today. And that's what his story was all about. I mean, what advice would you give to those who are listening, Doctor, about making sure you're formed, you know, to living every moment? Because, yeah, we have to live in the now, but we don't know when God's going to call us home.
18: Yeah, so true. He didn't anticipate, as you said, that he was going to die when he got on that flight. He was probably jet-lagged, maybe going to take a really good nap heading out there to San Francisco. All right. And all of a sudden, he finds himself in the middle of emergency. And a lot of things happen this way. Maybe you saw the pictures of those people in Nepal, and they're walking down the street, and behind them is this huge tidal wave.
1: Horrible,
18: Like, they don't kind of wake up and say, I think a tidal wave is going to engulf me today. It's not, it's the last thing they ever thought of, right? That's right. So, like, this is the human condition, and it can affect all of us. But here's what I want to say. I want to say that I think as a nation, since 25 years ago, we've been essentially living in a state of emergency, in a state of terror. You know, the war on terror. We have presidents who govern. I'm not going to get political, but all presidents have governed by decrees of emergency in the last 24. You know, Bush had them, Obama had them, Trump has them. We're all, Biden, we're all, we're being governed by declarations of emergency and fear. And I think we need to step back and say, you know, what were people living like on September 10th?
1: Right.
18: And let's try to act like that. Yeah. That was the right way to act.
1: You also point out that, at least you suggest that, that tragedy should prompt repentance. What did you mean by that?
18: Well, this is our Lord's own words. And I think it's really fascinating that, you know, we look, the front page of the newspapers has got a different tragedy. It's the Amazon Prime jet that goes past the runway, or it's the, you know, the tidal wave in Nepal, or it's, you know, every single day you see on the front page of the newspaper a picture of a tragedy. Mm-hmm. And our Lord, you know, he's so thoughtful in what he said, because, you know, if you add up all the words in the New Testament, it's not at all compared to, say, even the Catechism of the Catholic Church or an encyclopedia, for sure. Relatively few numbers of words, and our Lord spoke and were recorded. And but he did pay attention to disasters and catastrophes. There's one that's human inflicted. You had where Pontius Pilate mixed the blood of certain Galileans with their sacrifices. Mm-hmm. And then another one about this Tower of Siloam that fell on and killed 18 people. So he's quite aware that the human condition is a condition of being aware of disasters and tragedies. And what does he say? He says, well, do you think that the people who are killed in these disasters were worse than everybody else? Like, because that is our natural reaction. We think, oh, you know, we were spared. We're alive here. We don't have any tidal waves engulfing us. We must be better than those people in Nepal. That's what we, it's similar to Schadenfreude, but it's not quite the same. We're not taking joy in the fact that they were, you know, they were killed, although maybe some people do. We're rather thinking we're better off that we weren't, and therefore we must be morally superior. Hmm. And so our Lord is alert to this, and he says, no, that's not, that shouldn't be your reaction. Your reaction should be to repent. Repent of your sins. Otherwise, you're going to suffer the very same disaster as these people. And he's, of course, now translating it from the visible to the invisible. The end of our life, what you and I were talking about, we're going to face a disaster. We're going to die. It could be a heart attack that we don't even know.
1: Right.
18: We fall down in the street and we die. It could be somebody hits us with a car. But it's going to happen. And so then the question is, well, is that really going to be a judgment of winnowing for us? Is that going to be, because death for a Christian is either a judgment which winnows us, or it's like sister death, as St. Francis of Assisi. Of course, we welcome it because we're going to be joined with Christ. And which of those two attitudes we have when we die depends on how we live. Like Tolstoy said, the way you live is the way you're going to die. And I think that Tom Beamer teaches us that.
1: You know, I found striking too. There's always so much confusion when these events go on. People wonder why a good and loving God would allow this type of tragedy to take place. And, you know, and I always believe that God brings good out of everything. Romans 8:28, right? He can bring good out of the greatest of all tragedies. And it's an opportunity to try to understand God's perfect will and his permissive will, and understand why God is providentially present, even in these events that involve horrific evil. Maybe you can speak to that.
18: Well, you know, I think in my own experience, when I study these kinds of things, I find that God doesn't take away these things, and he probably does it more than we know,
1: right.
18: Stymie evil people from doing evil. But when he doesn't stymie them, there's very often a kind of mark or signature that he puts on things. So you see, okay, you know, I really do care about you. And one of the interesting, I think that one of the interesting things about Flight 93 is that it was essentially an empty flight. It was a huge aircraft and had 40 people on it. Mm-hmm. It was basically empty. And that's why everybody could go into the back and get on one of those airphones, because there weren't that many people on the flight.
1: Right.
18: And, you know, that itself is a small mercy. The thing could have been crammed with 300 people. It had only 40 people. You know, that's quite unusual. People who observe this say, well, this is a very unusually, you know, empty flight for United Airlines. And that's like the finger of God. He puts the finger of God. People who know people who have suffered, you know, horrible things and so on, will know what I'm talking about, because you often do see that.
1: You know, Doctor, one of my observations after 9/11, I remember pulling up to my church, and I couldn't get into the church parking lot, and I never saw anything like it. I mean, I had to drive down the street to find a place to park. And in the weeks that followed 9/11 and this tragedy, churches overflowed. What do you think happened spiritually in the weeks and the months afterwards? I mean, did they famously fill? Why do spiritual awakenings follow disasters, and why do they so often fade?
18: Well, the first one is, I think that we were sensitive to what our Lord said, and we did use this as an occasion for repent. You had people who realized, well, I'm working too hard. You know, I've got to cut back on what I'm doing. If I were in that spot, you know, I happened to be bond salesmen who weren't up on the top floor with Cantor Fitzgerald. They looked on, they said, well, wait a second, you know, these men are jumping out of the windows in a fire. What if it happened to me? Would I be prepared? And they cut back and they spend more time with their family and they devote themselves to prayer. So it's exactly what our Lord was talking about, this repent when you see this sort of thing happen. But why doesn't it last? And, well, why don't New Year's resolutions last? But, and part of it is human nature. But I do think that, you know, I was just looking at the first page of the Wall Street Journal because they reprinted it from that day or the day after. And it was, you know, Bush said something like, we're going to strike back at these people. And you know what? We couldn't strike back at those people. The people who committed it were all dead. You know, maybe one or two were still alive and they got caught. There was a trial of one of them. But you couldn't strike back. Okay, so we should wipe out the Taliban so that they not do something again. But we actually did enter a period of a war against Iraq, which had nothing to do with this crime. And our nation, the whole, in my view, and this is a political view, the whole attitude of the nation turned towards war on terror and warfare. And warfare is really quite at odds with repentance. So I believe, and look, I supported the war in Iraq when it happened, right? But I believe now, looking back, that that was a wrong turn, and that we should have spent time in repentance rather than in fighting wars.
1: That's profound. My guest today, Dr. Michael Pakulik. If you want to follow him too, let me give you a quick plug. You can check it out, his Substack. That's Michael Joseph Pakulik, PAKALUK.substack.com, and check it out. I only have a few moments left, Doctor. Let me ask you just a hypothetical question. If you knew that today was your September 10th, so to speak, like Todd Beamer, like, you know, so many others, what would you do?
18: This is a trick question, because a lot of saints have been asked that question. Like, what would you do if you knew this was your last day?
1: Right. Many said nothing, right? Nothing different, right?
18: And the answer, that's the right answer. I do exactly what I'm doing.
1: That's a tough question. Right? That is a tough one.
18: Right now, I'll tell you what I'm doing right now, Drew. I took my son to the driving range because he's a real golf prodigy.
1: Oh, wow.
18: And I took a break from hitting golf balls with him to talk with you. And I'm going to go back to hitting golf balls with my son. That's what I'm going to do, even if I know I'm going to die tomorrow. So that's what I'm going to do.
1: That sounds awesome. Well, I am really grateful for your time and for your insight, and I love this article. People want to read your work. How's the best way to get it? I'm assuming just go to Substack. Is that the best way to follow
18: you? I also have a new Claude with my, you know, with vibe coding has helped me in very just a day's work construct a very nice personal website. So you can go to michaelpakalik.com. And now it has links to all my work and my books and everything about me. It's a professional website. It doesn't have any personal stories, but that would be the best place to go.
1: So you did that in a day with AI, huh? That's pretty amazing, isn't it? Web designers are in trouble. That's what I'm going
18: to
1: say.
18: Well, they have to move to higher value tasks than writing code for websites.
1: Well, Doctor, thanks. Well, I'll check out the website. We'll put a link up also for your Substack, and keep writing. Look forward to the next time you and I can talk.
18: Same here. So I hope to see you again soon.
1: Likewise. Well, if you're in town, let me know. Stop by the studio. It's always good to have you, okay?
18: Yeah, I'd love to.
1: That's Dr. Michael Pakalik. Right. Check out his Substack, Michael Joseph Pakalik, pakaluk.substack.com. Let me ask you a question. I'll ask you a couple, and let's talk about this as well. Has a sudden death or tragedy maybe ever changed the way you live? Did September 11th maybe change your prayer life or your relationship with God? Do you remember those churches being overflowing? And why do you think that spiritual urgency fades? It seems to happen all the time. Have you ever looked back on an apparently insignificant decision and realized later that decision changed your life? I think of Todd Beamer getting on that particular flight, or his decision to stay, take the morning flight rather than the night flight in an effort to go ahead and to spend more time with his family. I also want to hear what you were doing on that day. I know we all remember certain days, and I think they're more vivid than others. People, I could probably ask you right now, where were you when John F. Kennedy was assassinated? There's a whole different demographic that'll call and say, I remember when or where. And if I ask people about 9/11, the same thing. Where were you? Do you remember who called you and said, turn on the television set? Do you remember what you saw on television? When did you get plugged into the story? Maybe you remember the small things, like the impossibly blue sky, or the moment that you realized that America and your life would never quite be the same. And things really have changed post 9/11, that's for sure. 25 years later, I'd love to hear your story. Where were you on September 11th? What did you see? Who did you know? Did you lose somebody that day? What do you remember that you never want the next generation to forget? And I wonder whether the memory of 9/11 will be just as resonant for the next generation, or is that memory already beginning to fade? Stay with me. When we return, you'll hear the story of a man who was there in New York City and what happened, and I'll share with you where I was, and I'd love to hear about your own encounters. We'll open the phones. Let's talk about that day, okay? Lessons learned, experiences lived, and so much more. In fact, my wife, she shared with me a story that her cousin, who was in New York, had. And it was an observation that to this day I've never forgotten. Something small that happened on that day. But it leaves kind of an indelible mark on the mind. I'll share that with you and more when I return.
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22: It was a beautiful start of the day.
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24: President George W. Bush arrived at Emma Booker Elementary School in Sarasota, Florida on a clear September Tuesday to celebrate a surge in reading scores. Teacher Kay Daniels' second graders were eager to meet him. The children were about to read to President Bush when the light began to turn.
22: Mr. Carr came up and whispered in the president's ear, and my whole being just froze because I knew that was not supposed to happen.
23: And then something happened to the president's attitude.
22: He left us for a moment, not physically, but I could tell he left us for a moment, but he came back. And I'm wondering, what was that moment about? That is a part of me that will never go away because it's a part of me. Just like breathing is a part of me, that day is a part of me.
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1: Yeah, that was Kate Daniels. She was the teacher who was reading to the school students when President Bush found out about 9/11. You remember that moment? I do. I remember seeing that video many times. You know, there are dates you learn about in a history book, and then there are dates I think you sometimes carry with inside you. And 9/11 is that way for a lot of Americans. If you were old enough to remember that Tuesday morning, I probably don't have to tell you what happened. I just have to ask you, where were you? Right? And chances are you probably don't. Do you remember the room, the television, the phone call, the person standing next to you? Maybe you were driving to work, and first you're confused by the reports on the radio. Maybe somebody came running into your office and said, "Hey, man, a plane just hit the World Trade Center. Turn on the TV." You know, at first, you thought, as a lot of us did, "Look, it's an accident." That was my reaction. I was not in talk radio at that moment in time. I was in the production. I was a documentarian at the time. I was in an edit bay working on a project, and my phone rings, and it's my wife, and she's like, "Turn on the television, Drew." And I turn on the monitor in the studio, and I see this plane hit, and I thought, "Man, I've got to get out of here." And I went immediately left. I drove home. And as my wife and I had the television on in the home, we saw the second plane hit the tower. And there was talk of, you know, planes heading towards D.C. and all. And I remember people jumping out of windows. And I got on my knees at that moment in time with my wife, and we prayed the chaplet of divine mercy for all those who were dying in that moment. Anytime you have tragedy or accident, I would encourage you to do the same thing. I remember that day. I remember the second plane hitting, and I remember, the events that unfolded. It was 8:46 that morning when the first plane struck the North Tower. 17 minutes later, the second struck the South Tower, and then came the Pentagon, then Flight 93 with Todd Beamer and so many other heroic passengers crashing into a field near Shanksville, Pennsylvania, after passengers fought back against these hijackers. By 10:30 that morning, both towers were gone, and 3,000 innocent people would die. But the numbers don't tell you, what September 11th was. I mean, people do. And that's why I want your story. This morning, I was going through my email, and a friend of mine, a man who I worked with his wife for a long time, sent me an email. And he says, I remember what I was doing on 9/11, as I'm sure you do. He says, I was having breakfast in a private dining room with an account on the top floor of the Credit Suisse building at 1125 Madison Ave. Ben Ruff joins me right now. And Ben, it's great to have you with me. Good afternoon.
3: Hi, Drew. Nice to be with you as well.
1: Bring me back in time. Tell me what happened there, because something I think quite unique happened in your experience as this news broke.
3: Well, I remember the day vividly. Your prior guest mentioned, what were you doing and what do you remember? And I was thinking to myself, I remember a handful of things in my life. The first thing like this I remember was when JFK got shot. It was the first time I ever saw my dad cry. Uh-huh. I think I was about 6 years old. Uh-huh. And this obviously is etched my memory as well. I remember walking there in Manhattan. It was a crisp, cool day. And the sky, for whatever reason, seemed to be ultra blue. It was just amazingly blue. And so I met my customer in our dining room upstairs. And we were engrossed in a conversation. There were two big windows in the room, and I was facing away from the towers. The window to my right was facing the tower, and I saw a little wisp of white smoke, I guess. I thought it was a cloud go by, and I didn't think anything of it other than, well, that's kind of weird. It was so clear outside. And then about a few minutes later, a black cloud, as it turned out, smoke went by. And I turned to my left, and my client's jaw was hitting the table because he was looking right at it. And that's when I turned and I looked at it and saw Tower One, I guess it was. And I saw the hole in the top, and I thought a boiler had blown up. Hmm. And my customer, much more astute than I was, we walked over to the window, and he says, "That's a plane. Someone flew a plane into the building." Wow. And I'll never forget his next comment was, "And that was no mistake." And I said, "What's pretty crazy to make a comment like that." And so we sat there for a little while. There were five of us. And then we said, we know a lot of people over there. We should go down to the trading floor. So we went down to the sixth floor. And the first person I saw was my chief economist, Neil Sauss, who was a really good guy, very smart. Mm-hmm. And he walked right up to me. And he knew I was a serious Catholic. He was a serious Jew. And we used to talk about religion quite a bit, actually. Uh-huh. And he says, get out of here. He says, we don't need you here. We need you at church praying. This is way bigger than either one of us. Uh-huh. And I just remember thinking to myself, he was intuiting that something, this was before either one of the towers had fallen. And he was kind of intuiting there was something very big going on here. And I'll never forget that. And subsequent to that, this was several weeks later, he made a comment that I'll never forget. And at this point in time, we knew that Al-Qaeda was involved and Osama bin Laden. And he made a comment to a group of people that there were two people under the same tent who understood each other, but they were on opposite sides of the tent. And that was George W. Bush and Osama bin Laden. Mm. He said, they both believe in God. Most others don't. And he referenced Europe specifically. He says the people in Europe have no clue what these people are talking about because the churches in Europe have turned into museums. Uh-huh. The only place that anybody prays in Europe other than the St. Peter's are the mosques. Wow. I'll never forget him saying that. He said, and I think it was in reference, I think George Bush had said mm-hmm. something, had referenced crusades or something like that. And But Neil was spot on in some ways. And he says, you know, we live in a very secularized world. And and this is bringing it right to the forefront. And he kind of viewed it not as an attack on our country as much as an attack on our culture.
1: Yeah, no, I agree with that. I definitely agree with that. Yeah. But Ben, what was it like when you left? Because I'm assuming you must have called your wife. You're there in New York. Getting out was pretty surreal at that moment in time.
3: Surreal is the right word. Yeah. And speaking of Linda, she called my secretary as soon as she saw this. And my secretary, I mean, she just knew I was in New York having breakfast with a client. Didn't really know where I was specifically. Mm-hmm. And for whatever reason, she told Linda, well, I think she's having breakfast at Windows of the World, which is up in one of the towers. And my wife panicked at that point in time. She walked over to the school, which was next door to our house, and got the kids out of school. Now, she was quite concerned that I was going to be a goner. And we were told, don't make any outgoing phone calls unless they're an emergency. I called Linda, you know, probably about an hour, maybe 45 minutes later. And she was like, and she was right. She said, you know, why did you call me? I said, you know, I was kind of, I knew I was safe.
1: Right, right.
3: And I just really didn't think about it. But it was surreal. We were there for 3 nights. You know, you couldn't fly out.
1: Yeah.
3: And I stayed with a trader friend of mine and stayed in his apartment.
1: Yeah.
3: And then I got a phone call from another client of mine on the equity side who had an analyst there down. He was actually staying in the Marriott next to the Twin Towers.
1: Wow.
3: We drove him back as well. He happened to work for a client called American Express.
1: Yeah, wow.
3: And he described what happened to him. He said he had just gotten out of the shower, and he heard this. He thought it was an earthquake.
1: Yeah.
3: And he put on his sandals, pair of shorts, and a T-shirt, grabbed his American Express card, never leave home without it, and ran outside. Yeah. Just as the other plane flew over his head and flew into the other tower.
1: Wow.
3: And he thought it was a missile.
1: Wow.
3: And he just started running. He said, I couldn't see anything.
1: Yep.
3: He said, there were desks, computers flying all over the place. He said, I ran till I hit a fence. And he had no identification. And my office called me and said, hey, can you drive this guy back to Chicago? The airline said they can get him back to Minneapolis if we can get him to Chicago.
1: Did he see people jumping from the building?
3: You know, he did not. He couldn't see anything. He says it was just absolutely pitch black.
1: Yeah.
3: But my brother, my younger brother, David, he worked for an investment bank downtown, and he was on his way downtown in the train, and they stopped the train, and he walked, got up. They just said, you know, there's something's happened downtown. They didn't say what.
1: Yeah.
3: And said, everybody has to get off the train. So he got off the train, he got up, and he saw people jumping out of the building.
1: Yeah, it's
3: and that's something which obviously is staying with him for the rest of his life.
1: Hey,
3: I remember, but there was a tremendous amount of heroism. It was a tremendous amount of heroism that was displayed that day, as the professor was referencing. And one of them, there was a church nearby that I used to go to. It was run by the Franciscans.
1: Mm-hmm.
3: And I remember this guy's name was Judge, which I thought was a great name for a priest, Father Judge. And he was a chaplain for the New York Fire Department. And all the fire departments just cleared out. They all flew down there to serve. And this guy left the church and flew down there as well and went into the lobby of Tower One, as I recall, and was hearing confessions of the firemen as they were going up.
1: Praise God.
3: And he got hit and killed. In fact, I think he's considered the first death from 9/11. And they carry, there's a very iconic picture of the firemen carrying him out on a stretcher. Very, very powerful stuff.
1: Ben, thanks. Thanks for joining me today. I do appreciate you sharing. Tell Linda I said hello, too.
3: I will.
1: Be glad to get together with you, too, at some point in time. But we've got to take a short pause here. When we come back, I'm going to pick it up with a little bit more. But that's Ben Ruff. He was there on the ground that day, as many, many perhaps of you were. Maybe you know somebody was there. Today, we are remembering September 11th. Not simply through the headlines or the history books, but your memories. Now, where were you when you heard? And what do you remember about that morning? Were you in New York or Washington? Were you in Chicago? Were you somewhere else in the country? Maybe there's a little detail. Like Ben mentioned that blue sky. I heard the same thing. What about the silence or the flags or the crowded church? What stayed with you 25 years later? I want to help preserve those memories today because a generation is growing up that knows September 11th only as history. So we'll take a look back and take a look at your own experiences. I have maybe 15 minutes to hang out with you. So if you're on hold, I'll grab your calls. If you want to join me, let me give you the number. It's 888-914-9149. 888-914-9149. And I'll share an observation that somebody made to me about that day. It's those small, subtle, weird things that sometimes stay with you. This is one that I've really never forgotten. That and more when I return.
4: Well, what does the left love? The left loves the environment. And it's killing the environment. It's in our water. A test in other countries show that endocrine blockers from chemical abortion pills are in the water.
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6: Hello, I'm Archbishop Gregory Hartmeier from the Archdiocese of Atlanta. 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Inspired by this confidence, I fly unto you, O Virgin of Virgins, my Mother. To you do I come, before you I stand, sinful and sorrowful. O Mother of the Word incarnate, despise not my petitions, but in your mercy hear and answer me. Amen.
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30: Elsa, it's Lynn. I only have a minute. I'm on United 93, and it's been hijacked by terrorists who say they have a bomb. Apparently, they have flown a couple of planes into the World Trade Center already, and it looks like they're going to take this one down as well. Mostly, I just wanted to say I love you, and I'm going to miss you.
31: Okay, well, I just wanted to tell you I love you. We're having a little problem on the plane. 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I just love you more than anything. Just know that. I'm
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31: and I'm okay. 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
1: Yeah, it's the one common denominator we hear in all those flight calls. And man, there's some powerful audio there. Final farewells, love. That's the common denominator. Everyone signing off one final time to tell their spouse or their family that they love them. It's good to be with you today. Thanks for joining me. We're taking a look back now, 25 years after that fateful day on September 11th. And I'm going to go to the phones. I'll take a few of your calls. Love to hear what you went through. Yeah, I hear those calls there. Life is so fragile, right? Tomorrow is not guaranteed. So I say to you, tell somebody you love them while you still can. Right? Forgive that person that you're holding animus against. So call somebody who's been waiting for that call. Maybe pray for somebody. And remember, you know, that, you know, remember that we're not guaranteed it tomorrow, you know? And then just pick up that phone and say, I want to tell you I love you, right? And that's all you need to do. Where were you? What did you see? Who do you remember? What happened that day? Tell me how you came to learn of the experience and what your big takeaway from it was. What do you make of the churches being overflowing, you know, with people? What was that experience like for you? You can join us, 888-914-9149. Also, because I only have about 10 minutes, I'm going to go to the phones here, but did you lose somebody on September 11th? Who was that person? And what would you want America to know about him or her? And what did you tell your children that day? Or what did your parents tell you? I'd love to hear your story. 888-914-9149. Before I go to the phones, I'm going to just share one quick little insight. My wife has a cousin who lived in New York, and he was there when those towers were hit. And he told her, he says, you know the thing about that day? There's weird things that just kind of stand out. He said, I remember how blue the sky was. It was one of the things that they know. It was just such a crystal clear blue day. But after those towers collapsed, you see what looks like just this massive cloud of debris and glass and dust and poison that was just washing over everybody. And people were covered in this white dust. And he says, you know, when I would leave work, you often hear the click and the clack of women's high heels on the pavement. You know, that's what you'd often hear. He says, the one thing that stands out to me, one thing that I remember, he says, was the silence. Because the women either took off their shoes, or many of the women, he says, were running into stores where they were buying sneakers because they had a long way to go home. And he says, but that click clack of the heels, he says, it was absent that day. It was a weird little thing that he picked up and remembered, but you might have the same thing. Let me take a few of your calls, okay? 888-914-9149. Sandy's in Oceanside, California. Sandy, thanks for waiting. Good afternoon.
8: Hi, I wanted to tell you, I was in customer service for a respiratory care firm, and I had New York on the line, and the guy I was talking to started crying, and he said a plane just hit the building. And I remember, I couldn't believe it was happening, and there was so much remorse, so much sadness.
1: Yeah, it was a rough day. Where were you located? Were you in California when that went down?
8: Yes, I was in California, but I was on the line because I started work, and we immediately were trying to figure out how to send respiratory masks, and we finally got them in through New Jersey.
1: Well, thank you for what you've done. Boy, they needed him desperately. Sandy, thank you so much. Miriam's in Modesto, California. Miriam, good afternoon.
10: Good afternoon. Thank you for taking my call. I have a quick story to share with you. 1.5 months before 9/11 happened. Didn't happen yet. I have five of us in our family. So each of us has a decade of the rosary of petition. And my 8-year-old son, William Schufeld, was praying his petition. His own petition he made up, and it was for firemen and volcanoes. And we keep saying every night the same thing, volcano, fireman. We're like, what is going on with this? And one and a half months after it happened, I said, William, did you remember you were praying for firemen and volcanoes? 350 firemen died, and the building that blowed up, it was like a volcanic eruption with the cloud and the smoke. And so he was only 8. He's like 32 now. Like, so that was something that was given to him while we were praying the rosary to an 8-year-old boy. And like, he knew, but he didn't know anything.
1: Right, interesting. So, Miriam, thank you. Thanks for sharing that. And thanks for praying. It's important. Preston's in Fort Wayne, Indiana. Preston, good afternoon.
11: Hello. I was 6 years old. I remember seeing it on TV, and all my the adults in my life, you know, at the time, freaking out and calling each other. One thing, you asked how it's being remembered.
1: Yeah.
11: So I'm a millennial, and I work with some people that are 28, 22, 18, you know, so younger people. The narrative is being changed now to where 9/11 is being
1: Preston, I lost you. I hope hey, you're there. Preston, hold on one second. Back it up. I missed you. You said the narrative is now being changed and then your audio cut out. So pick it up there. I want to hear what you had to say.
11: I work with some younger people, some Gen Z people, and they don't remember 9/11, but the narrative is being changed now to where they generally think that 9/11 was justified. It was something America deserved. So they don't remember it, but they believe it was something that should have happened. And that is disturbing to me, that seeing this growing trend amongst the younger people. I don't really know what to make of it other than that. We're not only are we not forgetting,

0: coworkers, my younger coworkers and the kids that are around their age. I do see some of it on YouTube. You see the rise of people like Hassan Piker. You see Mom Donnie in New York. But generally, firsthand, I've seen it with people that I actually work with, the younger people.
1: So, first of all,
0: the hatred of America that is growing.
1: I'm glad you shared that, because you know what? It really is true. And I'm curious. I'm glad you called in as a millennial to share what your experience is. I mean, you can criticize American foreign policy. You know, you may not like it. You may not appreciate it. You might totally disagree with it. But you can't conclude that innocent Americans deserve to be murdered. Those are two totally, entirely different moral propositions. And, I don't know what we do, because, you know, I know others who've said the same thing, Preston. I don't know why this is taking place or going down. I don't know really what's feeding it. But we'll have to pray. And I guess the only thing we can do is really, you know, show the truth, you know, remember and not forget, and teach the truth about the whole thing. But I'm grateful for your call. Thank you for joining me. Thanks for sharing that perspective. You know, when somebody says America deserved 9/11, I think you have to ask a very simple question. Who exactly deserved it, right? Did the young woman sitting at her desk on the 96th floor deserve to die, or the father on that airplane deserve to be murdered because something his government had done, or the firefighter who climbed those steps of the World Trade Towers, who was trying to rescue somebody else and got crushed beneath that collapsing building, did he deserve it? Did all those kids who lost their mothers and fathers somehow deserve to grow up without them? That's the tragedy of 9/11. It really is. And if you hear that type of rhetoric, as Preston was just pointing out that he's hearing amongst his friends, you know, speak truth to that matter. Right? You can condemn American policy. You could argue that America's made terrible mistakes. You could even believe that our government has committed these grave injustices. I have no problem with that. And none of that gives you the moral right to deliberately kill innocent people. And I think we've become a culture of death where these lines are now blurred. It's one of the fundamental errors of terrorism. It takes grievance against a government or an institution or a religion or a culture, and it transfers all that supposed guilt to the innocent. And as Catholics, we have to totally reject that completely. I mean, evil committed by one side never gives the other side permission to commit evil in return, right? Never. I'm glad Preston called. Preston, thank you for that. Let me sneak another call in here. Milt is in central Minnesota. Milt, good afternoon.
2: Yes, Drew. I have a good friend and his wife. They were scheduled to be on the first flight out of Boston, the first one that hit the towers, I believe. And they canceled because they wanted to visit some friends a little longer, so they weren't on the flight. Anyways, then that couple and another couple, they rented a car. Because they were flying out of or going to Los Angeles, so they weren't on a flight. Well, then their flight never happened, and so they rented a car and went from the East Coast to the West Coast. He just feels lucky, guilty, kind of, you know, that he wasn't on that flight.
1: Yeah, thank God for that.
2: Pretty incredible.
1: Right? Yeah, no kidding.
2: Yeah.
1: No kidding.
2: Yeah.
1: Milt, thanks.
2: We talk about that quite a bit. Yeah, thank you.
1: Yeah, no, you got it. I mean, there are people who had premonitions, like Tom Burnett and others, that something was going to happen. There are people who didn't get on that flight. And there were other people like Todd Beamer, who delayed, you know, leaving the night before and got on that flight and played a critical role. We don't know the day or the hour, right? Thank God for every moment. Carlos is in Elk Grove, California. Carlos, I have about a moment, so go right ahead.
3: No, I just wanted to say my friend, who was my very best friend, at 9/11 was his anniversary.
1: Wow.
3: And because of the fact that he had been through the, back in 1990-something, when the bomb went off, he could smell the smoke, and he got all his 42 people out of their 44th to 47th floor by having them walk down, even though he was told not to.
1: Wow.
3: And his company wound up giving him a recognition. Every single person survived because of him. And it's just wonderful that that he got the recognition that he got from the company. They named one of the rooms, one of the boardrooms, after him.
1: Well, praise God for
3: that. And 9/11 is also...

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1: With a look at the Vatican and news from around the world, I'm Mary Graham with your Catholic News Week in Review. Preparing for the anniversary of the Marian apparitions of Our Lady of Guadalupe, U.S. Catholic bishops are planning to bring replicas of St. Juan Diego's Tilma to every diocese nationwide. 2031 will mark 500 years since Our Lady's image miraculously appeared on the saint's tilma. The replicas will be enthroned in cathedrals before traveling to parishes for missionary activities beginning in 2027. Bishops from the U.S., Mexico, and Canada recently brought replicas home following a meeting at the Shrine of Our Lady of Guadalupe in Mexico City. During the Wednesday general audience, Pope Leo taught on the importance of defending the dignity of every human person, answering the question, where does dignity begin?
2: That it begins with the creation of man, because every person is made in the image and likeness of God and it is created for communion with God and with other people and with creation. And he referred to his first encyclical, that's Magnifica Humanitas.
1: The pontiff said dignity doesn't depend on the person's ability or wealth, noting that technological progress needs to be at the service of the human person. You can hear Ashley's entire Rome reports at relevantradio.com or Relevant Radio Plus. U.S. Catholic bishops and Southern Baptist leaders are urging the Supreme Court to side with a Jewish man in Ohio in a religious liberty case. Daniel Graham sued University Heights after the city blocked him from holding a Jewish prayer group at his home. Lower courts ruled against Graham under the finality rule, which generally requires property owners to obtain a land use decision before bringing certain federal challenges. The religious groups argue that the rule was misapplied and that requiring Grant to complete a potential lengthy administration process burdens his religious rights. Keeping you connected with the church and the world 24 hours a day. 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
7: Oh, yeah. And it's Monday. Maybe it's not as funny if you're one of the ones hiking, but these marmots, this is in 1440 Daily News. There's a piece in 1440 Daily News. Marmots are tormenting California hikers. So, I don't know. Have you ever had some torments on hiking? Do you have any good hiking stories for
8: us? Look, I never even knew what a marmot was till you just said it. And I looked it up and apparently it's like a giant squirrel. That's terrifying. The squirrels that are in our neck of the woods, I mean, they're always like, you know, they're just trying to survive. You know, God bless them, because we probably took over. Hey, this was my neighborhood and then you moved in. But they can just rummage through, cause chaos in your house, and try to get into trouble. So one that's more giant, oh, I'm not sure if I want to be around that. That seems
7: you're
8: like...
7: Not, yeah, yeah. It's,
8: I might keep my distance. These guys are huge. They, you know, like, they're big. They're big squirrels. I didn't realize they were in California. I thought it was more of an East Coast thing, but apparently they're over there as well. And yeah, they're causing a little bit of trouble.
7: They're causing some trouble. And here in our area, in northern New Jersey, it actually happens that occasionally you'll see a black bear in your neighborhood, and it's like that happened, I don't know, 5 or 6 years ago on a Saturday morning. I was out for a hike and I couldn't remember what the rule is. Is it like, just, you know, continue just as if nothing is going on, or just like turn around and dart? so I continued as if nothing was going on for a little bit in the in the reverse direction I'd come from. And then when I was kind of like in kind of like pretty good running distance from the bear, I was like, okay, I'm out of here. Then I ran off. So, and you do these bears in this area of New Jersey, they're black bears. I've since learned that they're pretty harmless unless they have their cubs around them. And then that's not the case at all. But now I understand why I've seen some of my neighbors walking with sticks. Seems like a good idea to have a stick.
8: What is that going to do, though? What is that? Is that to defend yourself against the bear?
7: It is apparently to defend yourself. And I'm not giving sort of bear defense tactics, but I think it is. I think if you can startle the bear. Plus, I think there's something to be said for just knowing that you have that added weapon with you. It gives you a little more comfort kind of doing whatever it is you're doing in the neighborhood.
8: Look,
7: you know, walking
8: this
7: around your
8: bear thinks that I'm a threat, it's going to snap me like that twig. So I don't think that stick's going to do very much other than give me a half a second. I did see a thing that says do not do anything that like startles the bear, no sudden movements. And then I was like, is this where Jurassic Park got the T-Rex information? He can't see us if you don't move. I wasn't sure if there was a correlation. It said, you
7: it
8: know,
7: didn't quite work
8: calm.
7: Out.
8: Stay calm. Yeah, yeah.
7: So, yeah, stay calm.
8: Don't and, you know, jump, run away really like right off the bat. Don't do that. Slowly move.
7: Move slowly. These are not the droids you are looking for. Yeah. These are not the bears you are looking for.
8: I don't know if they're susceptible to the Jedi mind trick. I haven't, you know, I've tried it on my kids. They must have really strong wills. It doesn't work on them. So maybe I should try. I don't want to be in a situation.
7: So what's the takeaway here, Sarah?
8: Don't try that on the bear.
7: You walking at the risk of a bear sighting, what would be your kind of bear walk, you know, walking in bear territory?
8: If I was walking in the woods by myself, which already seems like an unlikely scenario, and I did see a bear, I mean, I would just stand there for a really long time and I probably wouldn't move. And I would just like make sure, like, you know, not to do anything to make it seem like I'm a threat to this guy. And then
7: exactly.
8: You make the first move. I think it would be like, you know, a game of chicken. Like, you move first. I'm not moving first because I don't want you to think I'm, you know, maybe back up a little bit. That would be, backing up slowly would be my only move. And I don't know if that's effective or
7: so
8: not.
7: So I can see where this wouldn't go.
8: I certainly
7: I can
8: would
7: see
8: not
7: where
8: have
7: this wouldn't go. Yeah, I can see where this wouldn't go. Meaning you wouldn't like, you know, the scenario you just played out is just a bear and you just hanging out, like, and kind of waiting for the next move. But that would suggest that maybe you bring like a camping chair or something and then like hang out and have popcorn or something. But that would be like enticing the bear, right?
8: I'm not bringing any food. No, absolutely not. I know that enough about, there should be no food. And if there is, it's a sacrifice. I give it to you and I don't want it anymore. I don't
7: well,
8: save
7: that's
8: a life.
7: That's one obvious takeaway from all of this is when you're going for a walk in an area that has bears, don't bring food. That's just probably not going to work.
8: Or just don't walk where bears walk. I'm fine with that too. I'm fine with staying where there are no bears. I'm good with.
7: This is the surprising thing in our neighborhood. This is like a residential neighborhood.
8: You weren't expecting
7: it. Honestly, the family, the town group chat will say, "Oh yeah, I saw a bear here. Saw a bear here." Like in your neighborhood.
8: Yeah.
7: And of course, you know, people put their trash out and like all the things that would attract bears.
8: Yeah.
7: So they come out of the area that is, you know, woods, and then they're like in the neighborhood. So. Yeah. Now, having said all that, I still don't carry a stick. Walk softly and I don't carry a stick.
8: Oh, very
7: nice. A couple of things. Let's thank a few folks. We've been going chronologically, and I just want to thank a couple of folks. Time won't allow us to thank more right now. But we've been having a great go here and many great conversations since we kicked off here. On June 10th, or June 8th, actually. So Dr. Matthew Ramage at Benedictine, thank you for joining us on Nostra Aetate. Great conversation. And I know you remember this one, Sarah. Father Tom Yen, a Capuchin Franciscan, talking about Blessed Solanus Casey and thanking God in advance for the graces he's going to give to us. Plus, we learned Blessed Solanus, like when he would have breakfast, he would just basically take everything and put it in a bowl. The coffee, the oatmeal, the orange juice, one bowl, eat it.
8: Gross. the breakfast of saints. No,
7: yeah,
8: thank you.
7: Exactly. The breakfast, well put.
8: Of one
7: well
8: saint. Put. Okay, because everyone's got a different path to sainthood, and mine's not going to be coffee and oatmeal in the same bowl. I could just say that right now.
7: Yeah, understandable. Anyone you want to thank, Sarah?
8: Oh, well, you know, Michael Augustine was great, and he was talking about, you know, Christ in the city, what that work is, being there with the homeless, taking care of them, and just acknowledging them. I mean, isn't that something that that was something I took to heart. You know, sometimes when you drive by and it's like the same people and you can kind of grow a hard heart, like, okay, why are you still here? Go do something with your life. But there's a reason that they're still there, and regardless of, you know, what their circumstance and why they are there for what they're there for, you can still say hi to them and smile, even if you're not interested in giving them money, if you have some food or some water or something else, just a prayer card. There's a way to treat them like a human, and that, you know, is something we don't often think about. So I appreciated when he was on.
7: Yeah, I did too. So we're going to take a break in a moment, and we're going to come back with Sister Dee Dee, Sister Soldier Surgeon. And I've been looking forward to talking with Sister Dee Dee, and she's got a lot to share with us on fighting the good fight. And she started out as a surgeon and entered the military, and now she's a sister. So talking with her is going to be great. And I also, while we're thanking folks, want to thank Tim Carney. He talked about families across the world and having this kind of takes a village approach to raising children. Stick around. We'll be right back.
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10: Eli is up next, calling in from Los Angeles. Good morning, Eli. Welcome.
11: I'm a sort of a convert. I'm practicing Catholic. I've been Baptist most of my life, but I'm in my 50s, and I realize that I've always been an artist, and I've noticed that my, if you want to call it holiness or trying to be holiness, is coming out in my artwork. Mm. And I noticed that a lot of the art that I interpret is surrealist, and looking at through the eyes of an artist and how God has captured my attention as an artist. So I think that's ordinary for me, but I don't know if it's ordinary for anybody else, but for me it feels extraordinary for some reason. I feel touched by that.
12: Yeah, that's a good word. Now, did I catch you're in the process of becoming Catholic, or you just became Catholic? You said you're Baptist?
11: Yeah, I've been Baptist all my life, and I've been listening to Relevant Radio, and that's obviously part of my conversion. For me, it's been very strong, and I've been slowly converting my fiance as well. She's not even baptized. So
12: okay.
11: She's looking at this as our calling for us. And it seems like my artwork is the only base now. It's the only based on what I feel every time I just think God every day, every moment of my life. Coming out really strongly in my art.
12: Yeah, you know, that artistic spirituality, what's on the inside often comes out on the outside. And it sounds like, if I kind of caught you right, you said, yeah, what's really coming out is kind of expressions of the Lord. And so that's a beautiful way of deepening your relationship with the Lord.
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17: We're celebrating today one of the great mysteries of the Christian faith. No, not the Holy Trinity, nor the two natures of the one person, Jesus Christ, nor the transformation at Mass of the bread and wine into the body and blood of Christ. The mystery we're celebrating today is a feast in honor of the cross. Hello, I'm Father James Kubicki, and I imagine many non-believers have trouble with this, that we Christians have a feast to honor the cross, the instrument of torture and death on which our leader was crucified. But our Christian faith, and here's why this is such a great mystery, tells us that through his death on the cross, Jesus overcame sin and death and opened the way to heaven for us. Thus, the cross, which the world would see as a sign of terrible failure, is actually the sign of victory. And that's why we celebrate this feast, which is called the Triumph or Exaltation of the Cross. Here are some words about this mystery from St. Andrew of Crete. Had there been no cross, Christ could not have been crucified. Had there been no cross, life itself could not have been nailed to the tree. And if life had not been nailed to it, there would be no streams of immortality pouring from Christ's side, blood and water for the world's cleansing. Had there been no cross, death would not have been trodden underfoot. Therefore, the cross is something wonderfully great and honorable. The cross is honorable because it is both the sign of God's suffering and the trophy of his victory. It stands for his suffering because on it he freely suffered unto death. But it is also his trophy because it was the means by which the devil was wounded and death conquered, and the cross became the one common salvation of the whole world.
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19: For the next generation of people who are called to serve, I tell them that the most important part of their life is to keep their eyes on the cross, to keep their eyes on Jesus, to make him first, because if he's first, everything else will flow freely.
7: So that's Sister Dee Dee Byrne in a piece from Catholic Vote ahead of the docudrama Sister, Soldier, Surgeon. Soldier and surgeon are pretty awesome monikers, and Dee Dee Byrne is a professed religious sister, too. She made her final vows in 2011 after rising to the rank of colonel and serving as an army physician for 29 years. Sister is also someone you just might remember from 2020. She's the sister at the Republican National Convention. She's the one with the rosary who said, "I'm not only pro-life, I'm pro-eternal life." So good morning, Sister Dee Dee, and welcome.
20: Thank you so much for having me.
7: You bet, Sister. And I have been looking forward to talking about your, what I'm going to call your seconding of your vocation over the years since your parents welcomed you as Deirdre Mary Byrne, the fourth of eight children in an Irish-American family in D.C. Before we go into your vocation and how you saw it as a young girl or as a teenager, give us an example of the medical care you've given today, yesterday, last week, last month. Take us into your life today as a physician and as a sister.
20: Well, just a real quick correction. I'm the number five of eight.
7: So okay, number five of eight.
20: Yeah. So, well, today, every day is different, but today's a special day for me because, well, we started out with a woman who came over from a local parish. A local parishioner's little baby, 13-weeker, she miscarried. And she tried to get her family, her OB doctor, to sign a death certificate. They want to do an honorable burial at a cemetery. And they can't without the death certificate. They couldn't find anyone to sign the death certificate. So she called me up and came over. So we, over breakfast, and I showed her what we do here at the convent. I filled out the death certificate. So, I mean, I was scratching my head, except someone about why a doctor would not want to do that. But then someone reminded me that some doctors don't want to admit that this is actually a human being and made in the image and likeness of God. And I can tell you why that I believe, and I can tell you that that's a fact, but just to kind of answer your question. So we have right now, as I speak, we have a family physician, Dr. Duane, who with her a few other patients, who she does family medicine and the NAPRO technology, and she uses her convent for that. But then there's also a wonderful Janice Clark, who's a Canadian-American consecrated virgin, who is the most fabulous sidewalk rescuer I've ever met. last week she brought three moms in. Today she's bringing in two. And then this afternoon, so she brought one in earlier and then one is coming in soon to, you know, they're abortion, high risk abortion minded. And, but then this afternoon, maybe put the star on the top of this joyful day. One of the baby's moms we reversed last year, she gave birth in December and she's coming in today. So we're going to have like a mini baby shower for her. I ran out and bought some Depends and baby wipes and we've got people give us food coupons. So we give those out. So we're going to just see her little baby that the Lord reversed and we got to be a part of it. So that's our day today. Plus getting to talk to you. Because you and I are on the board with Good Counsel with Chris and Chris Bell and Joan Bell. They were here this weekend. So that was a joy this weekend.
7: It's beautiful work you're doing. And power. I mean, I almost am a little ashamed to call it beautiful. What you're doing is you're allowing life, which is the human life, the most beautiful of all of lives, to just happen to and really combating this evil, as you see. So when those two moms who come in or who came in, so they're abortion minded, and we'll get into your early life, but what do you think will happen? What have you witnessed in prior moms in a situation like theirs that gives you hope?
20: Well, you know, it's very difficult, 50-50 almost. We had actually two mothers, both from Cameroon, and our priest that says mass for us, Father Franklin, holy priest, is also from Cameroon, so we call him often. But one mom had a mother of two children, Cameroonian mom, 2 weeks ago. We ultrasound, and she was told that this child, at 23 weeks, she was almost going to be able to have a viable fetus baby. It has a disability that would probably not allow the child to live long. And everyone is telling her, the evil voices are whispering in her ear, abort, abort, abort. And the husband felt the same, did not feel the same way. He wanted to keep the child. And Janice Clark even went with her to the hospital to just be with her and beg her not to do this. But that one aborted, and it broke her heart. But the next one that came from Cameroon just the same week is going to keep her child. So it's really... You know, how many people have whispered in a mother's ear before they come to us that we can, and we pray hard, we pray over them to change their mind, because this is not a battle between liberals and Democrats and Republicans. This is a battle with the devil. You know,
7: the attack on the family is a real, it's not just an abstract attack. It's an attack
20: exactly.
7: on human life.
20: It's going to destroy the family. This beautiful nuclear family for the rest of their lives. The husband didn't want this. She'll remember for the rest of her life. The pro-choicers will say, oh, this is just, they won't remember anything, but that's not true. In fact, the longer it has occurred, the more it comes into a reality as they mature and realize that they did kill their own child.
7: My own sort of pet theory is that a lot of the loneliness and social ills that we face here today are a symptom of all those siblings who simply were killed at a very young age in the womb in many cases. And so that trauma is playing out in those individual families and in the society we are living in. It doesn't mean there's not reason for hope in any of those families, by no means, but it is a great consequential act to kill a child in the womb. So let's go to your childhood. Talk to us a little bit about you're discerning your vocation either into religious life. You didn't enter that until you were a much older woman, or into serving the poor in the sense of becoming a physician. Just talk to us a little bit about your vocation, how you saw your vocation as a young girl.
20: You know, mothers know their kids the best, I think. My mother said that my vocation started in utero, so before I was even born. And as I said, I was the fifth of eight children. I was born with a congenital dislocated hip, which meant the hip was outside of the socket. And it was my mother, who was not a clinician. She was a mom of children. She was a stay-at-home mother who recognized it. You know, my father was a chest surgeon, and you know, the pediatrician, they didn't really pick up on it. And so I had to wear a body cast for a good part of my, you know, year and a half of age 1.5 to about 3. And it was great, though, because I kind of kid around, but there's some truth to it, because my older siblings would use me, grab my ankle, drag me along the floor and step on the cast and to reach something up on a shelf. And I always say that sometimes in life being stepped on can be a good thing, that we can just help lift people up. So I think when children are, you know, may have a disability, or families are large, they, you know, they learn to take care of each other and share maybe more easily. We learn to pick our fights, but also learn to say, I'm sorry. And so that was the early life. It was very carefree, basically. We didn't, I'm 100 years old, so we didn't have cell phones. We didn't really have a TV. We had a TV set, but I think we could only watch it like on Sundays, you know, when, what was the name of that show? Disney World. With the old good movies, Old Yeller and things like that. But so we just had Flipper. We learned to grow up with each other and, you know, learn to care for each other and support one another. And so, and it, you know, we see it today that way with, you know, a few of my siblings I'm still very close to. And also my parents were wonderful role models. Dad was and Mom both went to Mass every day. Dad would never miss Mass. He would, even if he had to crawl on all fours and drag himself to church, you know, because if he was up all night with an emergency, he'd still make it to Mass, which had a profound effect on my life. Mom ran the house, but Dad was the spiritual leader.
7: Mother Teresa, you ultimately went to Virginia Tech and then to Georgetown to become a doctor. You went to their medical school and became a doctor before entering the Army. Talk to us a little bit about being a teenager and what led you to make those decisions that I just referenced.
20: When I was discerning the ministry of working as a doctor, you know, my father he loved it. He was great. I used to go with him, you know, as an older teenager, we'd go periodically to the hospital when we could, and just watch him in action. But I guess, you know, the Lord kind of instilled it in my own heart, because it's a great way to serve. And I had made a little promise to the Lord that if I did get into medical school, because it was really competitive even then, that I would also be his spouse. So my father was very good friends with a sister, Frederick Needfield. She was the top of her class at Georgetown. She was a surgeon, and she spent most of her life in India. She was a medical mission sister. And I remember she came home for a furlough one summer, and I got to meet with her. And she was very, very impressive, just an impressive human being. Frederick Needfield, Sister Frederick. And she ran a hospital in Madras, which is, or Ranchi, R-A-N-C-H-I, because I spent a summer there with her. I was a family physician in those days. And it really confirmed that I really wanted to get more training, if possible. And it was really, it's really what I wanted to do. I wanted to work in a mission hospital, serving the poor and operating. And I have been able to do that, but not on a long-term basis, more short missions. Who knows, the Lord might allow me to still do that.
7: This is on the back of having completed medical school, or where is that in relation to your entering the Army?
20: So this was in, I finished med school. I finished my Army residency, so in family medicine. So I signed up as an Army scholarship in med school at Georgetown, so free tuition and then four years of payback. And that does include the residency. So I did family medicine first, because I thought that would be the best preparation for missionary work. Finished my service, and it was about 89 to 90 that I went there. You know, I had did not resign my commission. I just was on an inactive reserve status, which meant that if anything big happened, like two towers falling and the Pentagon being hit, that I would come back if needed. So I was an inactive reservist, which meant you're not really drilling or anything like that, and get to attain points toward retirement. And then so that there was a period of time where I was able to do some traveling overseas. And also, gotcha. I did retreats. I went with Sister Philip Marie Burley, who was a precious blood sister that I met in Korea, who is another long story, but she had been euthanized in 2022. We've finished a documentary on that, but she was a very dear friend, and I had traveled with her a lot. She was a gifted speaker and retreat. She promoted the rosary and the way of the cross and had a healing ministry.
7: I also am hearing this theme here that you have, like, you, as like any doctor, have, you know, essentially life in your hands. You've seen folks take that responsibility and use it not well. And it is very clear that your commitment to the Hippocratic Oath and helping the person in front of you is something that you take seriously. When you say this person's coming in and she's very sick and is not necessarily going to get well cared for, you mentioned euthanasia, for example. That's, you know, someone who's not being cared for properly. At the beginning of this conversation, you mentioned a doctor's reluctance to recognize the child or the person in front of them as a person who had died. So there seems to be a kind of a failure to see the being in front of you as a human being on the part of doctors, at least some.
20: Yeah, I think the healthcare system right now is on life support. Because many physicians are, so they're sort of owned by the organization, they're owned by the hospital, they really no longer are their free clinician to do what they feel like they should do. Maybe they're even limited to be able to pray with their patients, I don't know. I would never work in a system where you couldn't do something like that. But so they may not see personhood in the unborn. My euthanasia is illegal in the United States. It's rampant in Canada and worldwide, but it's illegal. But doctors are doing what's called stealth euthanasia, which means that they have an ability to write an order to stop feeds, to give narcotics, and then they dehydrate. So dehydration, oversedation, and malnutrition. If you see the documentary Sister Burley on Sister, SisterBurley.com, you'll see what happened with Sister Philip Marie plus three other people, because we cover a young girl with Down syndrome who was euthanized. All this, I think that a lot of it was uncovered by the scab of COVID. People were not allowed to see their loved ones in nursing homes. And that to me is either purgatory or hell, when you can see your loved one from a distance, but you can't hold their hand. So these people were dictating healthcare and forcing people to do things like take a vaccine. They were mistreating the COVID patient with intubation quickly. There's a story, her first name is Gail, in Texas, and her husband had to literally come in and carry her out of the hospital. She was dying from maltreatment. So you really need to have a good healthcare proxy, someone who knows your faith and knows healthcare, to be able to witness what's going on. And it's a scary time to be sick.
7: Yeah.
20: Kansas, especially because they also offer MAID as an option, that's medical assistance in dying. So LifeSite News covered two stories up in the Vancouver, which is like the euthanasia capital of the world, and a Catholic priest, 90 years old, went in for shoulder fracture, and the young doctor said, you know, we can give you MAID, medical assistance in dying. And he said, I'm a Catholic, I'm a priest, fix me and get me out of here. And the same thing happened with another lady who had fallen, didn't know what was wrong at the time, but she was in pain. And the doctor said, we can offer you MAID. medical assistance and dying. And she said, find out my problem and get me out of here. I'm a Catholic. And they did. They found out she had a small crack in the sacrum. Eventually she got better. And she, to this day now, is doing a lot of traveling with her daughter. But it's pretty scary times that we're in regarding that.
7: Yeah. So we're talking with Sister Dee Dee Byrne. She's a physician. She's a professed sister, Sacred Hearts of Jesus and Mary. We're going to take a short break here, Sister. When we come back, we'll pick it up on the work you're doing now. But it's very clear that this vocation of your order that places the person in front of you in need of care between the Sacred Hearts of Jesus and the Immaculate Heart of Mary, it's very clear that that's something you are living, and I'm sure you're doing it with others. So I want to talk more about that on the other side of this break, Sister, and really kind of the field work you're engaged in on top of the stuff you've just mentioned here. So stick around. We'll be right back.
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25: Hello, this is Archbishop Bernard Hebda of the Archdiocese of St. Paul in Minneapolis. Let us pray. Remember, O most gracious Virgin Mary, that never was it known that anyone who fled to thy protection, implored thy help, or sought thy intercession was left unaided. Inspired with this confidence, I fly to thee, O Virgin of Virgins, my Mother. To thee do I come, before thee I stand, sinful and sorrowful. O Mother of the Word Incarnate, despise not my petitions, but in thy mercy hear and answer me. Amen.
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27: 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All right, it's natural. 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Anyone can be part of it. It's not too sophisticated. And you never know what's going to happen, right? And that's what prayer is in families. Life happens. And sometimes there's joyful reports and sometimes there's heartbreaking reports. You know, it was Our Lady at Fatima, the Lady at Lourdes who prayed the rosary for the conversion of sinners. It was Our Lady at Our Lady of Champion who said pray for the conversion of sinners. That's what we're doing. Give people a little bit of hope or a little bit of companionship. You know, there's a lot of lonely people out there, a lot of suffering people. And we've got to make sure that they're not forgotten. And they're not irrelevant. At Relevant Radio, everyone's relevant.
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30: Our Lord can make saints of anyone in any walk of life, in any economic circumstance, in any culture. It's just what you do in the small things.
7: So that's John Stewart. He's a childhood neighbor and friend of Sister Dee Dee. Sister Dee Dee Byrne, having a great conversation with Sister Dee Dee Byrne, and you might well recognize the name. And she's the one with the rosary. She's the one who was there at the 2020 Republican National Convention saying, I'm not pro-life. I'm pro-eternal life. And so, Sister, thank you again for spending time with us here this morning. And We were just talking about the work you're doing in the field and moms coming to you with a child in their womb. And some are so resolved to abortion that they go through with it, but others actually do not go through with it. So talk a little bit more about the care you give to these young moms. And somewhere along the way, I'd love to hear about actually reversing the chemical abortion pill, the mifepristone, if I'm saying that right, and please correct me. But that can be done too if you've just taken this pill that allegedly gives you, you know, is going to terminate your pregnancy.
20: Sure. First, just real quickly, John Stewart is now a PhD and MD down in Houston, Texas. He has such a humble voice. Yeah. So just a remarkable young man. It's really not us. You know, as St. Paul says, not I who lives, but Christ who lives within me. And we are all going to be faced with very difficult times when we don't know the words to say to someone because it's just inadequate with the level of suffering that they're going through. And, you know, we have to realize that these mothers, for them to even desire to get rid of the child in the womb, what we try to do, they must be in a terrible state of mind. So we first try to tell them in a very gentle way. We show them the ultrasound is the window to the womb and has reversed many changed many minds. So I talk to them on the phone to reverse them, and I'll explain what that means, but I don't tell them I'm a sister. I don't want to scare them away, but when they come in, they see us. And it's unlike
7: serpents.
20: But it's unlike the sterile, aggressive, environment of some of these abortion clinics that really, you know, I don't know if you know, but they make you take the mifepristone before you leave, the mother leaves. That is, if she even gets it from a doctor. She may even get it online, which is malpractice. They get it online. I know one mother who kept a stash, a young lady in Texas, I was told, that carried a stash of mifepristone, so every time she got pregnant, she used it as a form of birth control that she would get over at New Mexico or clinic hospitals or where they could get it more readily. But we try to just, you know, pray them up, show them love. Our clinic is beautiful. Kathleen Paravano, who's our ultrasonographer, she comes at a moment's notice, hopping in her car. It takes her an hour to get here from Virginia. But she has made this, our little pregnancy center, so warm and beautiful. We have a little light, you know, like little candle lights, fake candle lights. But we have a, you know, very high class ultrasound machine that was donated to us through some generous benefactors so that we can actually see three-dimensional and four-dimensional babies in the first trimester. And so it really brings the humanity into that ultrasound. And then we play their heart. If they're old enough, like 10, 11 weeks, we'll play the heartbeat, keep the heartbeat going as we sit down with them and talk to them so that they can hear that this is their child and this is their child's heart beating. So we stress that there's not one heart, but there's two, the mother's heart and the baby's heart. And really, you know, we do our best. As I told all my med students as they go into an exam, I've done my best. God, you do the rest. And so when they're there, they've already, for our reversals, they've already started the reversal process. So most of them want to keep their babies. The ones that are a little bit more difficult are the ones that Janice or Sister Amalati and Adriana, our pro-life sidewalk counselors, rescue at the sidewalk. They're still very abortion-minded, and you know, so they're a little bit more difficult to work with. But basically, and I mean just to convince them to say yes to life.
7: Right, because
20: they haven't taken the abortion pill, but they have gone in to have an abortion. And right. So those are the two groups. So the ones that have called the abortion pill reversal hotline, where there's nurses on call 24 hours a day, they'll answer that phone at 2 a.m. and then 3 a.m, whatever time. And then they connect the mother with the clinician. And there's about 4 or 5 of us in the D.C., Maryland, Virginia area that cover these reversals. And we're always looking for more. And nurse practitioners are also able to do this ministry. And once they've taken the methprisone, which was a pill that was discovered in 1980 by Dr. Beaulieu. He died last year. Dr. Beaulieu had discovered this anti-progesterone pill that he gleefully said would allow for easy, effective, and safe abortions in the mother's home. And he realized because progesterone is a critical hormone that women make as the child starts to grow and larger. And if it's blocked by this methprisone on the uterine wall, it will slowly, you know, like 72 hours can kill the child. So we have 72 hours to flood them with progesterone. You know, we give them 600 milligrams twice a day for 3 days and then 400 milligrams at bedtime through the duration of the first trimester. And once they've gotten through that first trimester, the child will survive from the abortion pill side of things. There can be an occasional fetal anomaly that's not related to the methprisone. We had one mother who ended up with a viral syndrome in her second trimester, and so she ended up having her child die, but she opted to keep that child and have her deliver naturally. So she was a real hero, this young lady. But so we have 72 hours to reverse this abortion pill
7: The sisters who are, or the mothers who are coming in and getting this progesterone treatment, did you say they're coming off the street, meaning you've been there counseling and you know they've already taken the pills? How are they coming into your care?
20: So the abortion pill reversal moms call the hotline. And so they come in, they've taken the pill, they've swallowed it because the Planned Parenthood makes them swallow it right then and there. They go home and they have a change of heart. They get online, they say, how do I reverse my abortion? And this beautiful, warm abortion pill reversal ministry pops up on the web. They call the hotline and immediately a nurse answers or picks up the phone, calls them back. Then they talk, she vets them out, she talks and figures out, make sure that they're healthy, you know, they don't have any allergies, things like that. And then she will, the nurse then finds the clinician to help this young lady.
7: So the mother who has that regret and goes online and arrives in your care is in a very good situation after being in a very bad situation. Do you think social media posting, if you were to try to increase the odds that a mother would wind up in your care, what would you do or what are you doing?
20: I don't know personally if I'm doing anything except talking to Pete to you and doing that. Yeah. And I do a lot of talks for pregnancy centers around the country. But I know that Dr. Delgado, he's written a book. He's the one that he and another doctor started this because this is the same treatment for miscarriages, threatened miscarriages. But they took it another level and started with women who had taken the abortion pill. And Dr. Delgado has written a book on this, George Delgado. And so that information is out. Word of mouth, and we have to know, let our president know that this is a poison. We have to get this to J.D. Vance. I've been trying my hardest. Also with the in vitro fertilization. And I'll tell you, I wanted to say this before we hang up. Life begins in conception. I was able to say that at the RNC, and I knew that as a medical physician, a doctor, but how would you know? So the in vitro fertilization, which creates about 8 embryos. Embryos are human life. The egg and the sperm come, and it's the earliest form of human life. And they use this sad technique to try to implant into mothers. But it may take, so they create 8 embryos, more or less, from one mother and a husband and wife. And then they try to implant. It may take 3 or 4 tries So you've had three or four miscarriages. Maybe the fourth try, the embryo has implanted. So now what we have worldwide is hundreds and hundreds and hundreds of frozen embryos. So one day, about a month ago, one of our clinicians was here in our convent looking at, and she was getting, the mother was getting an ultrasound, and I was holding the baby, a one-year-old child that just had a one-year-old year birthday. And when the mother was dark, the baby was fair-skinned. So when the mother left, and I was asking Kathleen, our ultrasonographer, I said, you know, Kathy, I'm being nosy, but why is the baby so white? She married a white guy. And she said, no, sister, that baby that just celebrated his one-year birthday is actually 30 years old. He was in a freezer for 30 years. And this lovely couple, they're not Catholic. They have four of their own kids. They decided they wanted to take a child in. They were thinking about Russia. They were thinking about China. And then a friend said, well, why not adopt an embryo? So they did that. And this is what the child they got. So this is a 30-year-old embryo that is now an absolutely beautiful young little boy. But we have hundreds and hundreds of embryos worldwide. So this has got to stop. The in vitro has got to stop. And we have the NAPRO technology, which Dr. Duane is doing right now in our clinic, as I speak, is the technology to be able to determine the reversible causes of infertility. And they follow the woman, the mother, through ultrasonography, and they check to see when the ovum is going to sprout, to really released, to ovulate. And then she says, go to your husband now, have a good weekend, and hoping that they conceive. And they've been about 70% effective. And this is a life-giving and also very inexpensive. The Catholic Church supports this method because it's a natural form of...
7: Without being overly detailed, my wife and I became parents through adoption, and then we became parents biologically, and there was some medical treatment that we received that resulted in that biological birth, but it wasn't it was pretty ordinary stuff. And the actual diagnosis before that care was, you're biologically like suited to having kids, it'll happen. But to your point, there are answers here, including adoption and other methods to promoting, you know, your own fertility that are very natural and supported by the Church. I wanted to, so Sister Dee Dee Byrne, sister of the Sacred Heart of Jesus and Immaculate Heart of Mary, a physician, Army physician, and fellow board member at Good Counsel Homes. She was at the Republican National Convention. You probably remember her with the rosary, pro-eternal life. But sister, I don't know if you have a point of view on this, but we have a new attorney general in Todd Blanche. We have a new head of the FDA. They've both made comments to the effect that these chemical abortion, mifepristone, is just dangerous. And we're gonna work to get it less available to anyone, really. Do you have a point of view on the kind of political outlook for restricting out access to mifepristone?
20: I don't have a lot of hope at this stage of the game because of the money situation, which is exactly what was the reason why we weren't allowed to use ivermectin hydroxy during this COVID craziness. Mifepristone was started in 2000. It's the highest selling drug in the country. I mean, I think it supersedes Valium, and it really, it's dangerous. It kills the child. It wounds the mother. There are some cases out there that they're trying to get to sue the company that makes this because women have died. And I don't know a large number, but even if one death is too much, the pill is too accessible and too easy for people to kill their children. And it is a heartbreak for them because then they go for the rest of their life realizing what they've done.
7: So the it would be natural, and in some ways it's inevitable to feel one's hope attacked by what is a very reasonable prognosis on your part. My question for you, with the bit of time we have remaining here, sister, is what keeps you, or really who, I suppose, is ultimately the answer, who keeps you going and you're saving lives, right? So that's a lot of the answer. And what would be, or what is your advice to the 15-year-old who's similar to you when you were a 15-year-old? She's growing up in a home where her parents are together, and she's participating in the life of the church and the sacraments. In a way, two sides of the same coin. What are your thoughts on that?
20: Well,

0: traditional community, we pray. We have at least 2 to 3 hours before the Blessed Sacrament every day. So I mean, we're kind of blessed because we wake up, we have our meditation time, we have Holy Mass, we have our prayers, which is morning prayer with rosary. And then midday we have prayer. You know, we do the Divine Mercy and we pray for the souls of purgatory and then our regular prayers. And then evening time we have more quiet. So we're before the Blessed Sacrament, and our founder, Blessed Greco, said that it was before the Most Blessed Sacrament that I found the love of Jesus and the power of that love. It's before the Most Blessed Sacrament that I found the love of Jesus and the power of that love. And I was blessed to be exposed to Mother Teresa, to the Mission of Charity, that lived that same charism of the Eucharistic heart of Jesus, and through adoration. And I learned, I mean, I spent a lot of time and just receiving the Eucharist every day, because that is Jesus' body, blood, soul, and divinity. And that is the same Christ that walked the earth and healed people. And so we are walking tabernacles like our Blessed Mother, Holy Theotokos, carrying Christ to so many people. It's not us, but Christ who lives within us, serving him in many ways, serving him through the poor and the suffering and mothers who were, you know, confounded with what they should do. And we're there to bring Christ. And if you believe, and you go, everybody would be going to Mass every day if they could, to carry that Lord. And that's why I think I was blessed, because Mom and Dad, we got a double whammy, because Dad and Mom were both going to Mass. And then they bring Christ, they were the tabernacle, Holy Tabernacle, bringing the Lord to us, like our Blessed Mother did when she carried Jesus in her arms and went to Cairo after they were fleeing Bethlehem, and Joseph, and healed people were healed. Blind could see, the deaf could hear, mute could speak, leprosy was cured. And so that's number one. Number two, I would tell the 15-year-old and anybody, it took me a long time to figure this out, but it wasn't until I finally emptied myself of my own free will, because I had a lot of plans, and I wasn't sure if I was having this discussion with Jesus or this is what I had already planned to do. But it wasn't until, you know, my plan of action really didn't work so well, that I was able to just let go and open my heart for Christ to work through me. Let him be the one that guides each one of us. So I would tell the little 15-year-old to try to put Jesus first, try to go to Mass when or he or she can, find a good role model. I had Mother Teresa at first, and Mother Sister Frederick, and my parents. And, you know, growing through life, I have many, many great role models. And to follow how they follow, we have the lives of the saints. I mean, every day we can read about a great saint. Spend time in prayer as much as you can, and but let the Lord work through you, and try to empty yourself of your own free will, because that's it in a nutshell.
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0: 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I appreciate that.
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2: 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On Friday, a federal judge granted a temporary restraining order to Cardinal Blaise Supich of Chicago, two orders of Catholic nuns, and an Illinois pharmacist to not have to violate church teachings and their conscience by complying with Chicago's assisted suicide law. In response to their lawsuit,

0: it truly is a blessing. So I did just want to get on here and say thank you, and just like let you guys know that your work is really good and it does reach young people too.
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4: 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Iran says a vessel came under attack in the Strait of Hormuz yesterday, driving up fears over oil spills. Iranian state media said one person was killed when the cargo vessel was struck. The attack came one day after Saudi Arabia temporarily shut down an essential east-west pipeline. The pipeline has been critical in supplying backup Middle East oil since the ongoing conflict began. Iran has been blocking vessels from going through the strait. Researchers are warning the public of a rare but possible life-threatening brain disorder that may be tied to GLP-1 weight loss drugs. Scott Carr has more.
5: A new study published in Clinical Nutrition identified 15 reported cases of a neurological disorder caused by severe vitamin B1 deficiency in people taking GLP-1 drugs. Most of the cases involved semaglutide sold under the brand names Ozempic and Wegovy, or tirzepatide sold as Mounjaro.

0: and Zepbound. The researchers stressed that the study cannot prove the medications caused the condition. I'm Scott Carr.
1: Speaking from the balcony overlooking St. Peter's Square, Pope Leo said he renews his prayers for those who lost their lives and for those who continue to bear the wounds of the tragic day on 9/11. The pontiff urgently added, "At a time when conflict and violence conflict so many of our brothers and sisters, I invite everyone to pray that the Lord will bestow his gift of peace upon the world." Officials are trying to dismantle the growing network of cameras tracking American drivers. Several state and federal officials are calling to restrict flock cameras. The issue has brought together Republicans and Democrats who say these tools amount to a warrantless mass surveillance. Keeping you connected with the church and the world 24 hours a day. I'm Mary Graham for listener-supported Relevant Radio.
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7: In the street with Sarah Tafoya, in the studio in Lincolnshire. I'm in the studio in Franklin Lakes, New Jersey. I don't know if many of you are in studios. I bet some of you are. Gabby's in her, probably her house. And great to be with each of you. Great to be with all of you. Bringing Christ to the world through the media. And you've heard me say this a few times in the last week or two. I like to say we're bringing the world to Christ through the media. I mean, he's, without me, you can do nothing. Some of the meditations, things he revealed to St. Faustina, like grace to actually even want to do good things. That comes from me. That's what he says.
8: Yeah, you're not going to be able to change Relevant Radio's logo. It's branded on the wall. They're not going to take it down because you want to switch it around, Mark. But I appreciate the creativity. Thanks.
7: Yeah, I appreciate the nod there, Sarah. And it's sort of like the this is just my interpretation, and we can brand as we so choose. Either way, it's a great message because it's the truth. And you're reminding me too that my public service announcement last hour. That, hey, those of you who stole this 3,000-year-old collection of prehistoric treasures in eastern Spain, it would be really great if you just return the stuff. That happened yesterday. It's from the Bronze Age. Eastern Spain, a group of men showed up at 5-something in the morning. That collection from that area in Spain, not necessarily gone, just not where it belongs. So return the stuff. And I expect no commission on the public service announcement. One birthday, I like that you played this for us in the last hour, Sarah, but Shania Twain, she was born on this day in 1965. This is important. And we had Bishop Papraki on yesterday, Bishop of Springfield, Illinois. And I'm glad we did. We talked about Christian burial, and he's reminding us of this patrimony we have in our church on how to bury our dead. And there have been some anomalies that have arisen, so he issued some policies to remind folks that vigils should be happening the night before. He also made some clarifications on the difference between a eulogy and words of remembrance. And words of remembrance are the things that should be said at the actual funeral liturgy. Of course, what we're engaging in a funeral liturgy is remembering that deceased person and praying for his or her return to our Maker, and words of remembrance and demonstrations of that person's faith are appropriate. Eulogies, it's not to say eulogies shouldn't happen. Eulogies tend to are praising the person, him or herself, but they're not, they don't belong in a funeral liturgy. I bring him up not only for the sake of the important things I just mentioned, but he and others were successful, and I'm glad they've stood up. I can't say I'm surprised, but Illinois has actually agreed to pause enforcement of assisted suicide mandate against him, all of us as Catholics, and others who object to an assisted suicide mandate on religious grounds. And of course, it is objectionable for what it is. So there is a pause there. And of course, it means that he and others stood up and said, you can't, this is just wrong. So thank you to the Loop Catholic Vote for pointing that out to me. So those are things I wanted to highlight here. And St. Augustine, pray for us. Thank you for so much. I mean, I doubt there's any of you listening who don't have some degree of gratitude to St. Augustine. The quote I know is familiar to many of you, "Thou hast made us for thyself, O Lord, and our heart is restless until it finds its rest in thee," is worth repeating. And this is another one that I just like to share with you, Sarah, and all of you. It's from this great book. It's called The Great Tradition, and it's just a collection of classic writings. The editor's name is Richard Gamble, G-A-M-B as in boy, L-E. And it goes chronologically. It starts with Plato and Cicero, pagan philosophers, and goes all the way up to T.S. Eliot and Richard Dawson. And Augustine, of course, is in there. So this is a quote from there, from Augustine, from Confessions. And "Hear, Lord, my prayer. Let not my soul faint under thy discipline, nor let me faint in confessing unto thee all thy mercies, whereby thou hast drawn me out of all my most evil ways, that thou mightest become a delight to me above all the allurements which I once pursued, that I may most entirely love thee and clasp thy hand with all my affections, and thou mayest yet rescue me from every temptation, even unto the end." St. Augustine, pray for us. I want to thank some folks, Sarah, and I know you do too. So let's just thank some folks who've been here with us since June 8th, doing this wonderful thing we've been doing. If you don't know who I am, my name is Mark Swartzberg. I work with Sarah Tafoya and Gabby Burke and Father Rocky and this great family of folks bringing Christ to the world through the media. And we're all really a very large family. So I work with all of you. And we've had some great guests. Since we started the pledge drive last Monday, Sarah and I have been endeavoring to go through every single guest without it being, you know, a long list, just reading a list. It's meant to express gratitude. And so here we are. I want to thank Mike Daniels. Mike, my man. The Nisei Warriors down in Florida, like I knew nothing about these. Really courageous men who responded to kind of persecution as Japanese Americans by being valiant servers of our nation in World War II. And there's been generational effects that have been very positive. So Mike, thank you for joining us and for pointing that all of that out to me before you joined us. Kevin Wells, thank you for telling us about Father Aloysius Schwartz, who servant to God and served in Korea in a very heroic way, Father Aloysius Schwartz did. And you're actually a sponsor through your sisters here down in Mexico. So Kevin Wells, thank you for joining us. Father Patrick Costello, my man, like awesome. You're a priest serving in the military. And you talked a lot about the influence of the Japanese martyrs on your vocation. And we've had some requests. Can you send that interview over? And you talked about looking upon our Lord
9: crucified, and using that as an occasion for drawing closer to him. And that comes up over and over again. Sarah, what about you? Do you want to add anyone to the mix?
8: Well, we did get some good response from this interview, and it just is really refreshing to hear the openness when someone shares their story dealing with depression and PTSD. And this was Bishop James Conley. He came on to talk about that and, you know, mental health in the life of a priest, of his life, and, you know, how to overcome that, how to, you know, what steps need to be taken and why we shouldn't be afraid if that's what we're going through, that, like, you know, we're not alone in that struggle. And Jamie Walsh came on. He came to talk about ADHD, what it's like to experience it, how to talk with kids who are having it. You know, it doesn't go away. Many adults have it, right? To kind of it's kind of a mystifying thing that not everybody really understands. And so we kind of really broke that down, which was great. And Eric Genius, we've had him on before, and he just, oh, it's always so touching to have him on, because he just really talks about the human heart and how music really affects it, and how people who are in prisons, he does many musical concerts for people in prisons, and they just hear something so beautiful, and it just, they've never had an opportunity to kind of feel that, and they can just feel God's love through the music, through those concerts. And it's just always so touching, because I think we don't really think about that. We don't always take time or really understand, because we don't always listen to music that doesn't have words, that just kind of classical, that really kind of speaks to our soul. And when we really allow it to wash over us, it really is just so touching. And there's such great beauty in that. God works in that beauty. It's always such a great, I really enjoyed that interview as well.
9: Well, it's gratifying just to listen to you, Sarah, and you're reminding me as I listen to you of a remark you made yesterday, that it would be easy to think that my own participation in the church and the parishioners and the things I see and do in the church and in my work as a person in the body of Christ around me, it would be easy to see that as the church. And then you have this wonderful encounter with the people who are in different parts of our country physically. We've had folks on from outside the U.S. And you are just, you, not only are you intellectually exposed, you're just, something happens to you where you get to live more fully the reality that we're part of this body who is being returned to the King. So we are the body of Christ, and it's a very humbling thing to have the conversations we're having. So we're going to pick it up on the other side of the break here. I like this quote from John Bosco: love what the young love and they will love what you love. And I'm pretty darn sure Sister Katie Flanagan fits in that category. And we're going to pick it up with Sister on the other side of the break.
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11: Carmel, how am I saying that? From San Francisco.
12: Hello there. And
11: hi.
12: Story behind it is my mom was very devoted to Our Lady and Our Lady of Mount Carmel. Carmel, since I came to the States, that's what I'm called, but I called Carmel in Ireland years and years ago. My mom got married very late in life and had issues in becoming pregnant, and was advised that she probably would not have children. However, she was continually praying to Our Lady of Mount Carmel, and I was born on that day. And I believe I was christened on St. Anne's Day. I'm called Carmel Anne. So I'm very, I'm a little bit, not that spiritual, religious, but I have come back to the Catholic Church maybe about 4 years ago through Relevant Radio. And I may start wearing this scapular again, because I've heard that it may be a little superstitious, but listening to the Father today gives me some encouragement.
13: Thank you so much, Carmel. And what a beautiful name and a beautiful story. And I'll continue to pray that that way that the Lord is drawing you is unfolds in your life in beautiful ways. So thank you for sharing that.
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15: We're celebrating today one of the great mysteries of the Christian faith. No, not the Holy Trinity, nor the two natures of the one person, Jesus Christ, nor the transformation at Mass of the bread and wine into the body and blood of Christ. The mystery we're celebrating today is a feast in honor of the cross. Hello, I'm Father James Kubicki, and I imagine many non-believers have trouble with this, that we Christians have a feast to honor the cross, the instrument of torture and death on which our leader was crucified. But our Christian faith, and here's why this is such a great mystery, tells us that through his death on the cross, Jesus overcame sin and death and opened the way to heaven for us. Thus, the cross, which the world would see as a sign of terrible failure, is actually the sign of victory. And that's why we celebrate this feast, which is called the Triumph or Exaltation of the Cross. Here are some words about this mystery from St. Andrew of Crete. Had there been no cross, Christ could not have been crucified. Had there been no cross, life itself could not have been nailed to the tree. And if life had not been nailed to it, there would be no streams of immortality pouring from Christ's side, blood and water for the world's cleansing. Had there been no cross, death would not have been trodden underfoot. Therefore, the cross is something wonderfully great and honorable. The cross is honorable because it is both the sign of God's suffering and the trophy of his victory. It stands for his suffering because on it he freely suffered unto death. But it is also his trophy because it was the means by which the devil was wounded and death conquered, and the cross became the one common salvation of the whole world.
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0: we're shuffling right into the next conversation here. And yeah, Sister Katie, you and I are friends. We've met at Mary Help of Christians. We both know Sister B and Sister Alfie and Sister Christina. We got a lot of common friends. And I owe you a thanks for helping my three girls, who all are graduates of Mary Help of Christians. Sister Katie Flanagan's Salesian sister. She's director of development for the Salesian Sisters. And as I was just alluding to, if you're not familiar with Mary Help of Christians, it's an all-girls high school in North Haledon, New Jersey. And you're a former theology teacher and campus minister. You've got a pretty creative approach to reaching young people. I have a hunch rapping and such things will come up in our conversation this morning. So, Sister Katie, thanks for joining us.
1: Well, thank you for having me. It's a great pleasure to be with you today.
0: Amen. Amen. It's a great pleasure to be with you. And are you joining us from around the corner? Are you there in North Haledon, New Jersey? Is that where we're talking to you from?
1: I'm in Florida right now. I'm visiting my parents. So I'm looking out at sunshine and yeah.
0: That's great. Well, that's a sunshine and heat. That sounds good. So are you down in the Tampa area? What part of Florida are you in?
1: The West Palm Beach area.
0: Love it. Love it.
1: It's on the east coast of Florida. Yeah.
0: Yeah. Great. Well, that's a real natural place to start, because I wanted to kick off our conversation with your vocation and your discernment of it. And I know you went to college down there in Florida, and at some level it was like Salesians, but so let's, and I'll just give, for those of you not familiar, John Bosco is the founder of the Salesians, and I think it would be fair to say, like it's true for me and our family, that John Bosco just sort of kind of walked into your life, and it sounds like his entering was like a series of events inspired by friends. I use the phrase love what the young love and they will love what you love, or run, jump, play, just do not sin. Our oldest she gave me this phrase, come as you are and we'll get there together. I don't know if that's her version of what he said or him saying it, but she's now a teacher herself. So back to you, sister, like take us through a few of those kind of that series of events, if you will, that led you to encountering John Bosco and him saying, no, you're mine, dear sister.
1: So I grew up within the church. My family faith was important to us. I was an active member of our youth group, and I went to public schools, but like our faith and our parish community were for sure the center of our lives. But I did not grow up thinking I was going to be a sister. That was definitely nowhere on my radar. But I knew I wanted to work with kids. I knew I wanted to be a teacher in some capacity. So I went to college. I was studying education. And that's where, at the Catholic Center there, I was also really involved in the campus ministry program at the university. And that's where I was talking with a couple friends, really about the state of education in America and how, you know, what was broken and how we had to fix it and how to really take care of the whole person of the kid and all of this stuff. And they said to me, you sound Salesian. And I said, Salesian, what is that? I had never even heard
0: the
1: word.
0: Is that a word? Is that an adjective? Yeah, like, what is this?
1: Salesian, what is? And they were like, well, it's an order of sisters. And they explained to me then they had gone to Catholic school in the Tampa area and had been taught by our sisters. And they started telling stories about their time in school. Now, up until that point, the stories I always heard people tell about sisters were, you know, the stereotypical kind of horror stories of the mean nuns that, you know, slapped you with a ruler. And so, but these my two friends were talking about how much they loved the sisters, and they played with them, and they, you know, at recess, the sisters were playing with them. And I was like, wow, this sounds like, yeah, they were not mean. They loved them. They said they were excellent teachers. And so I kept it in the back of my mind, because I said, that sounds like a really great environment to work in. Like, that sounds like something that will be a fit for me. So, but I was not thinking that I would be a sister. So
0: yeah, it kind of, it registered, but didn't, there was, it sounds like it wasn't necessarily any action taken on it per se at that moment.
1: Yeah, none at all. But it did feel like it clicked. It felt like me. I was like, yeah, that does sound like how I would want to approach working with young people. So I, you know, that night passed, I was getting ready to graduate, looking for jobs, and I was on a busy student retreat, like they, towards the end of college, and the spiritual director of that retreat gave me a piece of scripture to reflect on, and truthfully, I don't even remember what the piece of scripture was, but I remember in the moment of prayer, just this little thought passing through my mind, maybe you're supposed to be a nun. And I,
0: and it was a foreign thought in the sense that you hadn't, it came from outside, so to speak, it sounds like. It wasn't something you'd been sitting,
1: No, it came from left field. And I kind of, I remember I was sitting in my room in college and I had been praying with my eyes closed. I kind of opened my eyes and was like, what was that? where did that come from? And I also told myself then, well, I'm definitely not talking to anybody about that because that is weird. But sure enough, when I went to the meeting with the spiritual director for the retreat, I ended up talking about it. And she immediately was like, yes, I definitely think you have qualities to be a great sister. And I was like, it shocked me. You know, that was not a road I was thinking about at all.
0: And that was, roughly, give us a marker, so to speak, in time or locate or space, and link it, if you would, for us to kind of the next move.
1: Yeah. So that was right before I graduated from college. And then probably I was a slow mover. So when I actually ended up entering, I had been teaching for 6 years. Okay. So
0: because it came up and it's important, you made this remark, I knew I wanted to work with kids. So that in a way was the vocation that preceded the religious vocation. Why do you think when you were entering college, where'd you get that from? Did that come from your parents? Was it just there? Where'd that come from?
1: I had, like, my mom was a teacher. My grandmother had been a teacher. So I think there was a part that it was in our family. I loved when we were young in school, my mom was doing substitute teaching. She wasn't teaching full time, but I loved when she would be substituting. I could go and hang out in the classroom after school and I'd write on the board and I'd pretend like I was teaching there. It just was something, I'm sure, from seeing her work, but also I just something in me that I loved. Right. I also said, I would tell this to some of my friends. In my youth, I was kind of bossy, the bossy kid. And I could say teaching was a socially acceptable way to be bossy all the time. Oh,
0: I love it.
1: So it worked.
0: That's great. So, okay. So back to the 6 year mark. So you're 6 years out of college, you're teaching. Pick us up from there, please.
1: Yeah. So eventually, when I was in college, I kind of pushed that thought to the side. I got a job. I started teaching. I really wasn't giving it much serious thought, but it never left me. In moments I would go to pray in silence and in quiet, that thought would always come back. And I tried to push it to the side. I told God no. You know, I had learned, you know, this is my choice. It's my free will to say how, you know, God will offer and I can accept it or not. And so I would say, Lord, like, that's a really nice offer, but I'm not going to do it. I think I was just afraid. I hadn't seen many examples of sisters, and it seemed like such a different way of life than I knew. I just was afraid.
0: So you had natural reasons to be, quote, slow, including the fact you had the example of teacher in your family, but you didn't have the example of religious vocation,
1: right?
0: Or religious life in your, so it was, it makes a lot of sense that it took a while.
1: So
0: take us to, you know, what comes next. Well, I'll withhold a follow-up question. So tell us what comes next.
1: So eventually I have a friend that says, listen, just go visit some sisters. It's not a big deal. That's going to help you figure it out.
0: The next good step. Yep.
1: Yeah. So I got in touch with our vocations director, who at the time was Sister Colleen Claire. She's now our provincial. Yep. And she said, yeah, come visit whenever, you know. So I booked flight. I was living in Florida. I booked a flight to go visit up in New Jersey. And I got on the plane and sitting there, and there was just something in me that knew after this trip, things weren't going to be the same. I just could feel it. And so I was praying very fervently the whole flight. Dear God, please let me get there and hate it. I just want to hate it.
0: Awesome.
1: Because I knew enough at that point that God was not going to call me to a life where I would be miserable. So I said, if I'm there and I'm miserable and it's not a good fit, then I can say I tried and I can be done with this whole thing. But I didn't hate it, obviously. You know, I got there, I met the sisters. Sister Colleen's approach to that visit was, let's put you to work and just kind of see how you do with living our life the way we live it. You know, it wasn't a special retreat, or it was just, I joined for a normal weekend with the sisters, and it was great.
0: So that means
1: you clean
0: dishes, you made your bed.
1: Yep. did the chores with them. Yeah, did everything. Prayed with them, you know, shared meals with them, all of that. And I just felt like something clicked, you know. I felt at peace. I felt at home. And I knew, okay, this is the way to start.
0: And I remember talking to you about this a month or two ago at this Jubilee event where we were celebrating the many sisters who were celebrating 30, 40, 50, 60 years as sisters. And it sounds like the kind of tables turned a little bit. So you went from, you know, as you just described, to going home, and now it's like, and it's your story, so I don't want to misrepresent. I'm much more interested in what really happened than my interpretation. But
1: yeah.
0: It sounds like you got a little more like, like, I wonder if they're going to be interested in me, and tell us a little bit more about what comes next.
1: Yeah, so I left from that visit, went home, kind of got back into the regular routine of my life, but I went back a couple more times to visit. And finally, I decided, I went in January, like right after the new year, I was on a break to visit. And there I said, okay, Sister Colleen, I'm ready to ask for an application. I'd like to enter. And she said, well, that's really nice, but I think you should go home and pray about it, see how you feel when you're home. And if you still want the application, let me know. And I remember feeling confused. You know, I said, I just asked you for an application. Like, give it to me. What? Why are you making me wait? And but she was smart. She knew, because of course I went home and I would get cold feet a lot. You know, I'd get nervous, I'd get afraid. So I went home and I said, okay, I guess I'll ask her for, you know, I'll give it a week or two. And a couple weeks passed by, and then finally, you know, I would keep, at that point I was teaching, but I would go to daily mass. There was a parish not too far that would have a 5:30 p.m. mass. So I would
0: stay a little later. Let's take exactly this point you're at, sister, as an occasion to take a short break, because this mass is an important moment in your life. And I'm talking with Sister Katie Flanagan. She's a Salesian sister. She's the director of development for the sisters. And she happens to be home with family down in West Palm Beach, Florida. And she's often here. Actually, she lives here in northern New Jersey, in North Haledon, New Jersey, on the grounds of Mary Help of Christians, an all-girls high school that our three girls are all graduates of. And I'm grateful for it. In fact, I'm kind of living out a debt of gratitude with with you here, Sister Katie. So we'll be right back, sister, and we'll pick up right where you are.
2: Former Planned Parenthood workers tell us you have no idea how many babies that you're saving, because the no-show rate for an abortion appointment goes as high as 75% when we're out there praying. That's Planned Parenthood's internal number.
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4: Hi, this is Archbishop Perez of the Archdiocese of Philadelphia. 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Remember, O most gracious Virgin Mary, that never was it known that anyone who fled to thy protection, implored thy help, or sought thy intercession was left unaided. 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O Mother of the Word Incarnate, despise not my petitions, but in thy mercy hear and answer me. Amen.
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0: 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I recently completed a couple of master's in education courses at the college and can't say enough good things about them.
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0: so good talking with Sister Katie Flanagan, professed perpetual vows in 2022, Salesian sister, visiting her family down in Florida, spends a lot of her time here in Northern New Jersey, Mary Help of Christians. And, you know, the idea of her being a nun, she was like, who's talking? You talking to me? It turns out he was talking to her. And we just got to this critical moment with you, sister. You're talking about Mass. Tell us, you know, just pick us up where we left off.
1: Yeah, so I had a routine of going to a 5:30 daily Mass. So that day, I left school, got to the church parking lot. I was there a little early. So I said, okay, Katie, you know, stop being a chicken. Just text Sister Colleen and tell her you're ready for the application. So I sent her a text. And then I was so kind of nervous about it. I just left my phone in the car and walked into Mass.
0: Because you're exposed. You've said, hey, I'm available. And it's like, maybe she won't even respond to your text. But back to you.
1: Yeah. Like, I'm not going to sit there and wait for her answer. I'm just going to go in and pray. And so I went to Mass. And then the priest, when Mass began, he said, oh, you know, today we are so blessed to be celebrating the feast of St. John Bosco. And I almost fell over. I should have known when his feast day was, but I didn't. I had no idea that it was, it was January 31st, the feast of St. John Bosco, the founder of the sisters. And so I just started crying. I was like, okay, Lord, this is it. And sure enough, after Mass, when I went back into my car, Sister Colleen had answered. And she, you know, her text back were, do you know what today is? I've been praying
0: awesome.
1: For you. I
0: can't
1: believe it. So excited. So it was great. So
0: that was, in a way, that's the moment. I was baptized on December 19th, 1998. I was 32 years old. But I associate an encounter with beauty. It was also during the Mass, a month or two prior to that, where I just was like, because I had been studying the faith and going through the catechism. And but there was this moment a month or two prior to my baptism where I was like, yep, I'm in. And it was instantaneous. There was a woman who was, I wouldn't recognize her if I bumped into her today, but she was singing and I was like, yep, it all makes, I'm in. And I really think of that as my moment of baptism. I'm not trying, you have your life, but you're reminding me of that. So thank you for that. But so let's, at the risk of oversimplifying, Sister Katie, you're now essentially a Salesian, and you become a Salesian, you enter and do the discernment, and you are now a Salesian. And as I mentioned, coming back, you made your profession of vows of your perpetual Salesian now since 2022. You made that decision, mm-hmm. which is beautiful. And thank mm-hmm. you for that. I want to go to the charism of the Salesians. The Salesians are, they're in love with the young. Love what the young love, and they will love what you love. And just talk to us a little bit about that philosophy and that approach. I think at one point the habits, you brought this up, the image of nuns as being severe. I think at one point the habits mm-hmm. were black, and now they're gray because black, gray is a more kind of approachable color than black. But talk us a little bit about that charism. And before we run out of time, I definitely want to hear your rap, but let's talk a little bit about the charism itself.
1: Yeah, so our whole purpose for existing is to be a living sign of God's love for young people. And so our mission is young people wherever they are, from, you know, babies to the young at heart. But we do some college campus ministry, young adult ministry, things like that too. And really our way of being a representation of that love of Christ is by being with them. That's St. John Bosco would often talk about this idea of presence, a Salesian presence, or accompaniment of the young people. So that's, you know, kind of the way that your daughter expressed, like, meet them where they are and get there together. That's that idea of accompaniment. And that the way that you know what a young person needs and you know how to guide them on that relationship with God is you have to spend time with them. So you'll see a Salesian sister or priest isn't someone who kind of stands on the edge of the room when young people are there. They're right in the mix. They should be playing the games with the kids, having the conversations with the kids, because that's the best way to accompany them. And so for us, often, like, you know, to love what the young loves, it's knowing what their world is about, you know, what's the music they're listening to? What are the sports teams they love?
0: Showing up at the San Antonio Spurs game, rooting for
1: exactly,
0: Spurs.
1: Exactly. Yeah. And, you know, not to just sit there with them. You know, the point isn't to sit and listen to Bad Bunny with them, but the idea is to then use that as an entry point to help guide them to something greater, Eden, to help them really find what God wants for them and desires for them.
0: Well, I mentioned several of your sisters. Also, you're bringing to mind Sister Kelly and Sister Juju Young and so many. It's just beautiful. So the Cupid Shuffle, we played that as at the intro to this conversation, and that I actually remember being at a fundraising event with a bunch of you, like a turnaround, and there's like a bunch of you doing the Cupid Shuffle on the dance floor. I'm like, wow, I'm getting up there now. And you also, like, were asked so many times to do about your vocation that you wound up developing a rap alongside on the basis of the theme song or the theme to the Fresh Prince of Bel-Air. And pretty sure Sarah's got that music available here. And I'm pretty sure you remember your rap. So in fact, I'm absolutely sure that Sarah has the music available.
2: Oh, I have
0: and
2: it
0: what
2: ready.
0: About, yeah. What about you, sister? You down for sharing that rap with us when
1: I'll
0: Sarah?
1: I'll give it a try.
0: All right, I love it.
1: It's funny. The kids always say, like, oh, sister can rap. I'm like, no. I'm a one-trick pony. I've got this one thing, and that's all I've got.
0: Well, I was suggesting to Sarah I'm going to start juggling on the breaks because we have a video that we share with each other. But that's my one trick. But how about we do it this way, sister? When you're ready for Sarah to hit play, there's a little bit of kind of lead-in music. You tell us, and then you can lead us in this rap. We'll try to do it with you, but you're going to lead us.
2: No, we won't. We're going to let her do it, Mark. We're just going to listen.
0: Fair enough.
2: Way, okay?
0: Fair enough. Over to you, Sister Katie.
1: Let's give it a try. Here we go. Now this is a story all about how my life got flipped, turned upside down, and I'd like to take a minute to sit right there. I'll tell you how I became a nun with this veil over my hair. Got a little music.
0: Love it.
1: In West Palm Beach, Florida, born and raised, sipping coffee was how I spent most of my days. Chilling out, maxed and relaxing all cool. I was trying to serve Jesus while teaching at school when a couple of friends said that it would be good to meet the Legion sisters in the neighborhood. I hopped onto a flight, feeling nervous and scared. I prayed, God, please let me hate it. I don't want to stay there.
0: Powerful, yeah. Sister Katie. Did you have more there?
1: There is a little bit more at the end, but it's all, that's the gist.
0: What you made this remark earlier, you have qualities to be a great sister. Many of the folks listening, many of you listening, have siblings who are sisters. You have daughters who might become sisters. I know many parents, we see things in our children that they don't necessarily see in themselves. And that's really what you kind of told us about how you've discovered the joy in your life being a sister, a Salesian sister. What would you say now that you're kind of looking, have the vantage point of not only knowing the Salesian sisters, but knowing your own kind of arc of your own life? What do you think are some of those qualities that are qualities of for being a great sister?
1: Oh, gosh. Well, I think, you know, the first is a deep love of the Lord. There's got to be a sense of knowing, and even more than how much I love him, it's knowing how much I am loved by the Lord. I think that's kind of the first place to start. But then a desire to serve, a desire to help others know the love of God for them, and then a flexibility. You know, as a sister, you got to be able to kind of roll with the punches and see what happens in the day, and not get, especially working with young people, to not get flustered real easily, and an ability to live with other people and to laugh. And I think you don't make it through community life unless you've got a good sense of humor. but yeah, just, I think it all starts. Yeah. It's like family life too. You know, I mean, the things that make a family run well are definitely what helps a Salesian and community life to run well. And someone had told me, you know, they said this, the same qualities that make a great mother are the same qualities that make a great Salesian sister, you know, that desire to give of yourself for the good of others. I think that's a big part of it.
0: You have Mary Hill, North Hilden, New Jersey is adjacent to Paterson, New Jersey. And for that matter, it's adjacent to Franklin Lakes, New Jersey. Very different economic places, but both places where there's a lot of breakdown in the family. And so you have girls coming in who instinctively, because it's the way we're made, know that they're beautiful and loved, but they haven't necessarily had that experience. And you just shared, you know, you have an awareness that God loves you even before you love him back, even likes you. Have you seen, I know you have, but what's been encouraging to you seeing a freshman, you know, become a senior? And is it adoration? What do you think kind of accounts for these young women? You know, part of it's also adolescence, right? So it's not just their circumstance, it's adolescence too. But what accounts for them discovering, oh yeah, he likes me, he being God, not the guy that they're trying to impress. What accounts for that?
1: I do think adoration of the Blessed Sacrament is for sure one of the keys. I would always tell my students, you know, I can talk to you all day and tell you really beautiful things, but none of that is as valuable as spending 5 minutes with our Lord. Like, so I think the time that they're able to spend with Jesus, it, even if they're not aware of what's going on, you know, you sit with Jesus and your heart is changed. There's no way it can't be. And so I think that is one of the keys. And I also think an experience to put it into action, to put that love that you feel when you're with Jesus in adoration, to put it into action in service. I think that is also a key of forming the hearts of the young to know, because it can't just be a love that I sit and I feel and I, you know, I feel the warm fuzzies. It has to be put into practice too through service. So I think those are the two keys for our young people, kind of experiencing that love of God.
0: Yeah, God is three persons. He's three persons in relation. So he's action for sure. But it comes from that. Well, Sister Katie Flanagan, I'm glad we got to have this conversation. I'll give you the last word. Sister Katie's a Salesian sister. She directs development. She's successor to Sister Mary Rinaldi. I would ask all of you who don't know Sister Rinaldi to pray for her. I have a hunch she's in heaven, but anyhow, she passed in December. So we will pray for her sister, Katie.
1: Thank you.
0: I know many of you listening do know her, including the Bioethics babe who we had on. But anyhow, back to you, Sister Katie. What is your last word here?
1: I think just to not be afraid, to follow where God is leading you, and know that the plans He has for your life are more beautiful and more profound than anything you could make up yourself. I never imagined I'd be doing half of what I'm doing now, and it's through the grace of God. And so, we have a beautiful program that's called Adopt a Sister. You could check it out, and it's a way to support the sisters and to grow in your relationship with sisters. And

0: Katie Flanagan, Salesian sister. You heard they have an Adopt a Sister program, which I would encourage you to check out. The Salesian Salesian Sisters of John Bosco. You can find the site, and actually, we'll get it up there as well. And you know, Sarah, with the little bit of time we have left here, rather than to going to the news, let's just talk a little bit more about this matter of not being afraid and parenting parenting girls who are becoming women. Anything you want to say on that?
1: Well, what I appreciate about what Sister was talking about, you know, not being afraid, because there isn't that like the, in my experience, I guess I don't really remember always being like afraid of things, but as a parent, there's a lot of things to be fearful of, and that can really consume you. And isn't it nice that we can, you know, first we have to allow ourselves to, but to just unload a little bit of that fear. And it's really kind of nonsensical, because it's stuff that we can't control. You know, we're not in control of every decision our kid's going to make, and what kid, you know, maybe we pick this school, this is going to be a great place for our kid, and then someone can still come in and, you know, infiltrate, or they get some social media thing, and we can't be in control of every single thing. So to be able to unload some of that fear and not be, you know, a slave to it is just a need. And then, you know, another thing she mentioned, being in adoration and, you know, having, you know, being there, it will change you. And I guess I wouldn't have believed that if I hadn't started going to adoration and really seeing that in my own life, that it allows me to be less fearful. It allows me to give more to God and to let go of stuff. And so if you haven't done it, I highly encourage taking that first step. Even if it's totally terrifying, what do you do in that adoration chapel? Nothing. Let God tell you what to do. Just sit there and wait. He'll help you out.
0: Yeah, the phrase she used was, it can't but happen. Like, he's God. So and Bishop Fulton Sheen said it took him 15 minutes usually in the afternoon to kind of clear out his distractions. To Cesara's point, just go hang out. Many of you are already doing it. Thank you for all of you listening. Patrick, Cyrus are going to join us. 888-914-9149. Call them with your questions.
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7: 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Hundreds of people climbed the incline in Manitou Springs Friday morning to honor the victims and first responders of 9/11. Colorado Springs Police Department Chief John Koch took part, saying the gesture of making the climb is important.
8: It's just a reminder that today we're still strong as a nation. We're here together as a team. We're here as first responders in our community, and it's a real honor to be able to remember the people who made this sacrifice.
7: Firefighters, law enforcement officers, military, and community members took on more than 2,500 steps to sunrise, marking 25 years since the terrorist attacks. Some firefighters made the climb wearing protective gear, weighing around 75 pounds. Organizers say the event is a reminder to never forget those who died and to honor the people who continue to serve.
9: I'm going to Atlanta just to look around. If things don't suit me there,
7: Dolly Parton's first posthumous song is out. It's called Bound to Ride, and it's featured on the upcoming Stanley Brothers tribute album, Where the Soul Never Dies, celebrating 80 years of the Stanley Brothers. Parton recorded her vocals in 2022. The Stanley Brothers tribute album will be out on October 16th. Pueblo, Colorado police are investigating after statues belonging to a local church were removed from the pedestals and left in a roadway. Police say statues of St. Mary, St. Anne, and St. Michael were damaged. The St. Michael statue was shattered and his wings and sword were broken. Surveillance video shows five masked people entering the church property early September 5th. Police estimate the damage to be around $6,000. Investigators say the incident is not currently being treated as

0: the hate crime. OpenAI CEO Sam Altman told Fortune going public right now would be ill-advised, citing work still needed on safety and alignment on how the AI industry and government should work together. I'm Mary Graham for listener-supported Relevant Radio.
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5: Good morning. 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This is one from Cynthia. And she says, I'm a longtime listener. I've been meaning to send you a message thanking you for the album Keep Going. I love all the songs, but my favorite is the bonus track Keep Going, Keep Growing. I especially like the awesome saxophone solo. When my daughter was visiting last month, I played some of the songs off the album for her. I really like Tacos and Talk, so I played it for her. I laughed through the whole thing and realized that there were so many inside jokes. She was looking a little confused. I told her that there were just too many inside jokes to explain. She said, I just have one question. What's PTO?
6: Well, I can tell you.
5: Yes, you of all people can. So here's that song. This is Keep Going, Keep Growing. Now, this is the last track on the album, I believe, isn't it? I think so.
6: That's correct.
5: Yeah. She likes the saxophone solo. Yeah. Now, her daughter asked, what's PTO? How would you explain that to her, Cyrus?
6: Paid time off.
5: Right, and what significance does that have on this album?
6: That you can explain.
5: All right, Cynthia. Well, this is for your daughter. The song is called, what is it called? Tacos.
6: Is that Tacos and
5: Talk? Tacos
6: and Talk,
5: yeah. You have that on tap, Cyrus? Tacos and Talk?
6: Of course.
5: So when I was putting this one together, and by the way, full disclosure, it's all AI music, AI singing. We could take no credit for any of that part of it. But the lyrics is where we got involved. So we were, and we told it what kind of song to make and all that, but it's an AI music engine sort of thing. Anyway, Cyrus, there's a line, there are actually a refrain in that song, Tacos and Talk, about Cyrus when he's not taking PTO. So it's an inside story, it's an inside joke, has to do with Cyrus, who likes to take PTO.
6: Who doesn't like to take PTO?
5: Well, let's play the refrain. Here it comes. When he's not taking PTO. I think it's self-explanatory. Anyway, thank you for the email, Cynthia.
6: Yeah, guess
5: I appreciate
6: who wrote that line?
5: Yeah.
6: Take a wild guess.
5: I did have a hand in that, yes. I had both hands on that. Okay, continuing. And again, if you want to be on the air, call that number, 888-914-9149.
6: Wait, how did they get the album?
5: 9149.
6: It's still free.
5: It is still, it'll always be free. That's true. So if you want the album, if you want to know what Cynthia and her daughter are talking about, just text my name, Patrick, to 914-914. And in so doing, you'll also be joining our show email, or I'm sorry, the show text message list, so that when something big comes up, we'll be sure to alert you. You'll be the first ones to know. But in the meantime, when you sign up for that by going to, by texting Patrick to 914-914, you'll instantly get the link where you can listen to and download, if you wish, all of the 14 tracks on that album. The very first album is show music. We play it for rejoins and things like that. And people have expressed, we'd like to hear the whole thing. So we put it all together and packaged it up real nice. And it's a beautiful thing. And it's yours for free when you text Patrick to 914-914. Did I leave anything out, Cyrus? I don't think so. Pretty sure I didn't. The actual album itself is a thing of beauty. And the liner, the, what do you call it, the sleeve that the album sits in. Now, you get the digital version. Don't get me wrong. You won't get an LP in the mail. You'll get the digital version in your email. But I happen to have, and I'm looking at it across the studio here. We keep it here in the studio for good luck. The sleeve that the album itself sits inside of, I created that picture. And I tell you what, it's doing a lot of work there. It's doing a lot of work. And it features a certain Cyrus Simcoe. Come on, man. 888-914-9149. This is a note from Carl. He's in Chicago. He says, how do you feel about volunteerism? My 20-something daughter is having a dilemma about this. Do you think the money is better spent by giving money directly to legitimate charities instead of using the money to fly over to a third world country to help for a week or two? You know, I guess I would say I'm somewhat of a divided mind on that point, Carl, and I'll offer you pros and cons on both points. One is, if you give money to an organization, let's say that's feeding the poor, building homes, I'm thinking like Habitat for Humanity and other groups, there's a certain amount of administrative overhead that your donation will be used up in. And many of these charities will provide publicly a breakdown, you know, for every dollar that you give us, this percent goes to administrative costs, this percent goes directly to the mission, this percent goes to fundraising, that kind of thing. I think that's one of those best practices for big charities like that, where they are transparent, hopefully, in how they make use of your money. So some of what you give is going to be eaten up with some of those costs. And that's not necessarily a bad thing, because companies that exist like that have to keep the lights turned on, so there are costs to do that. Going to the foreign country to help out for a week or two, to me, and my kids have done this, have they gone to a foreign country? I don't know if they've gone to a foreign country. I don't think any of them have. But they've gone to, let's say, poor locales where it's very financially depressed, economically depressed, etc. And they have had the experience of working directly with people who are poor, places that are destitute or have been damaged by natural disasters and things like that. So I think the value there is not so much spending the money to help poor people, but to have the experience of directly being personally involved in helping poor people, if that makes sense. In other words, the money is not really going to help the poor people so much directly as it is to facilitate the experience. And that's not a bad thing. It's, in fact, for many people, it can be a really good thing to see poverty. You hear about it, you read about it, you know, maybe you think about it in a vague sort of way, but to actually see it and be there present to it in some form of service can be a great thing. Now, where I would be a little bit, I don't know, maybe a little more judicious perhaps, would be sometimes groups that go to other countries, it's kind of like a field trip more than anything else. Doesn't mean that good things can't happen. But I've had many times in my life where people, including like extended family relatives, nieces, nephews, you know, extended family, say, hey, Uncle Pat, can you give us a donation? We're going to go to Guatemala and help the poor people there. Now, in terms of Catholic outreach, I have no problem with that whatsoever. Where I do have a scruple, and this doesn't get directly to your question about volunteerism, but I think it's a good add-on to this issue here, and that would be, what about trips that are going to other countries like this to convert Catholics to become Protestant? That I don't offer money for. I'll say I'll pray for your safe travel. You know, I hope that it's an experience that will bring you closer to Jesus. But if you're going to a country like Mexico or Guatemala or some other place on a mission trip, you're going to build homes. That's great. You're going to do some medical care. That's great, too. But you're also going to be trying to lure Catholics out of the Catholic Church. I can't go for that. So that would be where I would draw a line. And that's getting back to your question. How do I feel about it? Well, it depends on the situation. And what are the circumstances? What is the goal? Will this be something that would greatly enhance her ability to have more compassion for poor people? If so, I think it's a good thing. Would it be a trip that's sort of more for the sake of the trip than anything else possible? Then maybe sending the money would be a better thing to do. So that would be my bottom line. Evaluate all of the whys and wherefores. In essence, do a cost-benefit analysis. And I would think that the answer in that given situation would become pretty clear. Thanks for that email, 888-914-9149. And as we're doing the show, more and more emails are continuing to come in, which is great. I'm happy to see them. Thank you. This is from Trey. How can moral theology help us judge the Lindsey Clancy trial? All right, that's a fair question. Well, let's consider moral theology from the standpoint of God's eternal law and divine revelation, which includes, in the Ten Commandments, thou shalt not kill. So that's a commandment against intentionally taking the life of an innocent person. Now, that's objectively what this woman did. She took the lives of her three children. Now, I don't think anybody disputes that. In fact, her defense was based upon it was predicated on the fact that she didn't deny that she did it, that she admitted to doing it. Somebody said, well, you said she admitted to doing it. Where did she do that? And then I listed off half a dozen examples of where this was the case. But we don't have to go back through all of that. But I would say Catholic moral theology says that if you are guilty of a serious sin, something seriously immoral, and certainly killing your innocent children rises to that level, no doubt. You evaluate on the basis of not only objectively, was that act itself seriously wrong? Yes, it was. But also on the question, to what extent is the person personally culpable of committing that serious sin? Was it done through insanity, which was the defense, as I understand it? Was it premeditated? Is there responsibility? The word agency is a very popular word now. Everybody likes to say agency. Free will is the same thing in most cases. Was she free? Was she under some sort of psychotic compulsion, or was her will diminished to the point of maybe she had no free choice in the matter? These are all questions that would come up in evaluating from a Catholic moral theology standpoint the culpability of the person who committed the grave act. So that's how it would help us. That's how you would apply. Now, that's just a thumbnail sketch there, but that's how you would apply the principles of moral theology to look at something like that. Now, one other thing I'll mention just in passing. There is a way of triangulating on a given act to see to what extent is this act either gravely immoral, somewhat immoral, maybe in a lesser gravity sense, or maybe not immoral at all. And the three points of data are the act itself. Sometimes it's referred to as the object of the act. What is the thing you're doing? Well, in this case, killing her three kids. Then you have the other two, which are the circumstances and the intention. So when you're evaluating an act, a human act, which isn't the same thing as like you accidentally burp after a big meal or you sneeze or something uncontrollable, a human act in this context means something that has some kind of moral value to it, which could even be neutral, but your intention and the circumstances and the object of the act itself are measured to see, is this something that is morally good, morally neutral, or morally bad? So in a case like this, you look at the object of the act, obviously intrinsically evil to intentionally take the life of three innocent children. The circumstances, that's what they were debating and litigating in the courtroom. Circumstances involving medicines, doctor shopping, Googling, how long does it take to strangle somebody, and all the other things that went into it, which also then shed some light on intention. What was the intention of this act? And so that's how you can make a determination. And in the case of the object of the act itself, if the object of the act itself is not inherently or intrinsically immoral, you could have a green light there. And then the circumstances, you could have a red light or you could have a green light. And the same would be true, of course, for the object of the act itself. And then the third case, what are the intentions? You either have a red light or a green light, and if you want to use a traffic light analogy to its fullest extent, you could say also an amber light, a caution light. But ultimately, it's going to either be red or green. It is always and everywhere wrong, or it's something that would be permissible. So the idea is, according to Catholic moral theology, if you can line up three green lights, you have every reason to say, yes, this is something I can do, or the thing that I did was not seriously problematic. But if any of these three things, the object of the act or the intention or the circumstances, has a red light, then don't do it. Because you can have two things that are okay and one that's bad, and that alone would be enough to say, I can't do that, or I can't go for that, if that's something that you have looming in the future that you haven't yet made a decision on. I hope you find that helpful. And it's a great way to look at just about any possible situation in your life and evaluate it and determine with a high degree of certitude whether or not that something that you're considering doing is something you should do or you shouldn't do. All right, we're going to take a break, and we'll come back to more of your emails, certainly, and phone calls, too. If you want to call in, call 888-914-9149. Emails go to patrick@relevantradio.com. Look at that. Three more emails just came in. Awesome. I'll get to those right after this.

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9: All right, 888-914-9149 is the number to call. 888-9... Cyrus has been practicing on that guitar for weeks now. You're getting better.
11: It's paid off.
9: I like it. How many lessons have you had so far? 20? 100?
11: Never had one lesson.
9: Not even one. You're going to town on that. All right.
11: It's hard to talk and play guitar at the same time.
9: Right. Who'd you hire for the drum part on that?
11: Matt Beardsley.
9: Oh. I could see that. Okay, back to the phone. Actually, we're waiting for the people to get ready to go on the phones. We have a little bit of a process here. 888-914-9149. In the meantime, though, we'll continue with emails. This one came in from, who is it? Where is it? Helen. And Helen is in Chicago. She says, good morning. Can you please explain what is the sin against the Holy Spirit and how does one commit such a sin? Sure. So the sin against the Holy Spirit is mentioned by Jesus in a few places in the gospel. So in Matthew 12, beginning in verse 31, so he says, all manner of sin and blasphemy will be forgiven, but blasphemy against the Holy Spirit will not be forgiven. And he says more or less the words to the same effect in Mark chapter 3 and in Luke chapter 12. So what does this mean? It doesn't mean that there is a sin that is unforgivable in the sense that God's mercy or power is not big enough to take care of that sin. Some people wonder if that's what it means. This doesn't mean that, because if that were the case, then that would mean that God is not omniscient. He's not all-powerful, omnipotent. That would be a limitation on God, which is impossible, because God, by his very nature, is unlimited in his perfections. So we can rule out that possibility. What it actually means is somebody who blasphemes the Holy Spirit to the point of death and then dies. And the Holy Spirit, so we read in passages such as 1 Timothy chapter 2, verse 4, where it says that God wills all men to be saved and come to a knowledge of the truth. There's one example. Or in John 3:16, Jesus says, "For God so loved the world that he gave his only son, that whoever should believe in him would not perish but have eternal life." And other passages along those lines where we see that God loves us and he desires that we be saved and he provides the way in which we can be saved. Otherwise, that would be another impossibility if God were willing something that was impossible to happen. So like when Jesus says, "Be perfect as your Father in heaven is perfect," people who say, "Well, that's impossible," well, they've already flunked the test, because God can't will something to be possible if it's impossible. So in this case, we believe, we understand, we teach what the Bible says, and that is that God wills all men to be saved and come to a knowledge of the truth. Therefore, he offers sufficient grace for that to take place. So back to what Jesus says in Matthew 12 and Mark chapter 3 and Luke chapter 12, if you blaspheme the Holy Spirit by saying, "No, no, no, I don't want that free gift of salvation. I refuse it. God is giving me the gift of forgiveness and salvation if I will accept it. He won't force me to do this." The Calvinists are dead wrong. We actually do indeed have free will. So when with your free will you say no and you die, that's it. You're done. That's it. So that's why he says that it will not be forgiven to him in this life or in the life to come. And that's the key to understanding this, is that once you cross over that line and you are now in eternity, your opportunity to repent of that sin, or really of any other sin for that matter, is over with. This is the time. So that's what the sin, the blasphemy against the Holy Spirit means, simply put. Now, we could say much more about that, but hopefully that'll get you what you need. I appreciate your email. Thank you. 888-914-9149. This is a note from Missy. She's in Chicago. She says, "My children now range in age from 15 to 30. When they were growing up, I was a stay-at-home mom. I was very frustrated with some unresolved childhood trauma, and I used to yell and scream at them a lot. I rarely spanked, but I did yell. They remember this and have called me out as they become adults. I finally received help for my childhood traumas. Now I am sad and embarrassed. How do I make it up to my children?" That's really a beautiful and humble question that you're asking, Missy. So I would propose the following. I think maybe the easiest and the best, well, maybe not easiest, but the most straightforward perhaps and best way to do this is to simply either together, the two of them and you, or individually one by one. And I could see value in doing both, actually, would be to just tell them the honest truth. "Guys, I'm first of all very sorry that I did that to you. I wish I could change it. I'm sorry that that aspect of your childhood was marred by my yelling. And I wish I could take it back, but that's life. And you can't take back things that you did. When you come to your senses later and you realize that was really bad of me to do that, I'm so sorry. All I can do is ask your forgiveness, and I hope you will forgive me. But now let me tell you why I was doing that. Here's what happened." And then you tell them, to the extent that you want to, what it was that happened in your childhood. What were those traumas? If you feel like you can be open with them about what those are, what were those traumas? And then just let them know that's what was driving you in that way, you might say, to be angry, and not angry at them, but angry about the things that happened to you as a kid. And then you wind up taking it out on them and how sorry you are. And can we please hit reset and tell them about your success in getting counseling? Whatever it was, you mentioned that you got some help to help process those childhood traumas, whatever that was. I mean, if you feel open enough to do that, I would share with them how you got that help. And one benefit to doing that is that it can also be a cue for them. If this for them is a childhood trauma, then you are in a way blazing a trail for them to show them how they can overcome their resentment toward you because of what was happening. So win-win. I would try that. And I think they will admire you and love you all the more because of your honesty and your willingness to tell them exactly what's going on. 888-914-9149. This is a note just came in from Keith. He's listening on the Relevant Radio app. He says, besides the book Where We Got Our Bible, Where We Got the Bible, Our Debt to the Catholic Church by Reverend Henry Graham, is there another book that you know that explains it in a similar fashion? Also, is there a chance that all your books and articles that you give out resources for will ever be on Audible? Asking for a friend. Well, thank you for that. So a number of my books, I don't know how many, I haven't done a count, but I'd say at least a half a dozen, well, maybe a half a dozen, are on Audible. So if you use Audible, I do all the time. I love Audible. Just jump on there and type my name in, and whichever ones I have that are done as audiobooks, you'll find them. I know that Envoy for Christ is there. I know that On a Mission is there. I know that Life Lessons is there, and then maybe a few other ones as well. That's the easiest way. I just don't remember offhand. Now, as far as where we got the Bible, Our Debt to the Catholic Church, you're, I think, asking about the process of the canonization of the Old and New Testament books. What was the process like? How did that unfold where the church made the determination which books are inspired and therefore inerrant and belong in the Old and the New Testament? That's a process that unfolded over time. The book by Bishop Henry Graham is quite a good book. And at a popular level, it's about as good as it gets. If you want something more erudite or more scholarly, I would go online and just look up Catholic Encyclopedia online. It's all over the place. Different groups have it online. And just go to the when you go to the Catholic Encyclopedia online, it is alphabetized. So you want to go to the C's and look for the article on canon of Scripture. And although I don't have that in front of me, it's all there. So anything you could want by way of basic information about what the process involved, who was involved, when did these things happen, when did these different councils, like the Council at Rome, and the North African Code, the regional councils of Hippo and Carthage, you know, what was determined, how was it determined, who was involved in the determination, who were some of the significant voices, Athanasius, Jerome, etc. All of it is in that article on the canon of Scripture in the Catholic Encyclopedia. And it's just such a great resource that I think you would do well to look that up. 888-914-9149. This is awesome. I don't normally get through so many of these emails, but here goes. This is from Rosemary, who says, I recall listening to the program a while ago, and you were discussing Jesus's resurrection. You said that the stone had to be rolled away from the tomb because Jesus did not only rise, and then it got cut off there. So she says, did not only rise spiritually, but also physically. So she says, I'm having trouble squaring that with the fact that he was able to pass through bodily into the upper room where the apostles were gathered with the door locked. If Jesus was able to do that, how come he needed to roll away the stone? That's a good question. And you're using logic, which is a good thing. But here's the answer, is that in the Gospels, we're told that when those first few initial visitors, like Peter and John, for example, and the women the holy women who came to anoint the body with spices, etc., were told on at least two separate occasions when they got there, the stone had been rolled away. That's the reason that that has significance. Because you're right, I mean, obviously Jesus in his glorified body would not need to roll a stone away. He would just simply pass through it like he did in the into the upper room. That's all true, of course. But for our, for us, so that we can see that Jesus, or at least see a sign, an indication that Jesus rose from the dead, the stone being rolled away has massive symbolic implications. So what it means for us that the stone was rolled away is yet another proof that the Lord rose from the dead. You see what I mean? That's why it's important. And if it if the Bible didn't say that, then I suppose we wouldn't really need to make much of it. But the fact that the Bible does say that makes all the difference. Thank you for that email. This one comes in from Sad and Worried Mom. She's in Denver. And she says, my husband is an atheist. He lets our teen children play with the Ouija board because he thinks it's harmless fun. And he doesn't believe in anything supernatural. What do I do? I've already had conversations with him and them, and they just laugh at me. Well, I am really, really empathetic for your situation. You are outnumbered. I mean, you might want to mention to your husband, apart from the whole issue of the supernatural, hey, honey, do you really think it's a great idea for you to make fun of me, their mom, on an issue that you know is important to me? Why are you belittling me in front of the kids? Why are you teaching them to belittle me? I mean, that right there is a confrontation worth having. Even if you can prescind for a minute from the issue of the supernatural. So he doesn't understand it, the kids don't understand it, and much to their detriment that they don't understand it. You're still in the right, of course, and I support you in your efforts to try to prevent them from doing this. And God forbid, but at some point, maybe they won't need your intervention because something really spooky and weird and bad may happen to them. It might scare them. But what a shame that it should come to that, because playing with these kind of things is indeed spiritually very, very dangerous. I mean, your husband's attitude reminds me of the person who says, yeah, I can drink and drive, no problem. I've got total control. Everything's great. It's just foolishness. He doesn't see it, though. But in the meantime, maybe that's an avenue forward where you say to him, this is really affecting our marriage. It shows that you don't respect me. And you're teaching the kids to disrespect me by egging them on to make fun of their mother who has a legitimate, serious reason for objecting to this. I mean, at the very least, you should be able to support me. Even if you don't agree with me, you can say, hey, kids, I don't buy into the whole God thing, and I don't believe in the whole God thing. But you know what? Your mother's right. This is something that really bothers her. And because you love your mom, because I love your mom, we're gonna say, okay, we're not going to do that. That's what a, and I don't want to go over the line here, but that's what a prudent husband would do. Hang in there. 888-914-9149. This is a note from William. Hello, Mr. Madrid, he says. My name is William. I am 10 years old. I'm going into the fifth grade. I take communion on the tongue, and I notice most people at my church receive communion in the hand. Because I don't approach with my hands out, they always think I'm not receiving, and they try to give me a blessing, so I have to always explain that I take communion by mouth. Why do most people take communion by hand? And do you have any advice so I don't have to explain this every week? Well, William, good for you, young man. I'm really glad that you're going to Holy Communion, and I'm really glad that you are aware of this issue. I do indeed support you in wanting to receive Holy Communion on the tongue, and there are a number of good reasons for that, not just because it's traditional. The fact that the parish priest, or any Catholic priest for that matter, when he's ordained a priest and receives the sacrament of holy orders, his hands are consecrated, specially so for his service at the altar, for the sacrifice that he participates in that once-for-all sacrifice of Jesus that can't be repeated. And the priest is the minister of this once-for-all sacrifice of Jesus being presented to us in the Mass. It's not a repetition of the sacrifice, it's the same sacrifice. And the priest's hands have been consecrated when he was ordained for this purpose. My hands are not consecrated for it. The lady in the pantsuit distributing Holy Communion at Mass, her hands are not consecrated for that. Even the deacon's hands are not consecrated for that. So my advice to you would be, talk to your parents. Now, I know that your mother sent me this email. And by the way, Mom, thank you for the repeat two or three times of sending me this email to get my attention. I appreciate that. We get so many emails, a lot of them, you know, can quickly get buried. But talk to your parents, see what they have to say on the issue. Maybe you've already done that. And maybe they can talk to the parish priest and say, our son really would like to receive Holy Communion on the tongue. And perhaps you can go in that line if the priest knows that. Now, the only other, well, I shouldn't say the only other option, but one other option, William, would be that you just offer up this suffering to the Lord and ask him to, you know, maybe change the hearts and minds of people who look at you funny or who don't want to give you communion on the tongue because they don't like it. I mean, that seems crazy to me. But there are some people out there who really, really, really get angry when they see people receiving Holy Communion on the tongue. Why? Who knows? But you can ask the Lord to change their hearts, especially with a kid. I mean, come on. You're a kid. What have you done? Nothing. You haven't done anything to anybody. But that's another option, would be to just deal with the inconvenience. A little bit of suffering for Jesus can go a long way. I think that might be one way to handle it. And then the other thing, of course, is if that's any indication of maybe problems in that parish, maybe your mom and dad would want to go to a different parish where that problem doesn't exist, so that you're not put upon in that way. But I would say, if that's not an option, do your best, keep your chin up, keep receiving Holy Communion on the tongue, and the Lord will bless you, especially because you have to go through a little bit of suffering to do something good like that. Thank you for the email. And Mom, again, thank you for the repetition of the email to make sure that I that I read it on the air, which I just did. Check that box. I'll be right back.

0: We've got to persuade our fellow citizens that unborn life is worthy of protecting. It is sacred in the eyes of God, and it should be sacred in the eyes of man, too. And we have to pick up the torch and fight for that every single day.
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3: Let us pray. 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
4: I noticed something I want to comment on. Some of you, you know who you are. You send me emails with a fake email address. Not all of you, not even most of you, but some of you do. Here's why that works against you. I realize you may want to be anonymous, and just tell me you want to be anonymous and that's fine. Or just give a fake name, doesn't matter. If your name is, Renee, call yourself Cindy, whatever. You do whatever you want. But here's the problem, is that we make an effort to, like Cyrus, for example, will send you an email to say, hey, Patrick's about to answer your email. He's going to answer your email because you might not be listening at that time. And my thought is you probably would like it, you know, probably would like to hear the answer to your email if you went to all the trouble to send it to me. So it's only fair that you get a chance to hear it. So when Cyrus sends you a response to say, hey, Patrick's going to be answering your email, and you give us a fake email, you're never going to know, and it just bounces back to us as a fake email. So we don't harvest your emails. We don't save them. We don't do anything with them. I answer your emails when you send them in. But I'm saying this not for my benefit, because it doesn't affect me at all. This is for your benefit. And if you would like to hear, whether in real time or you want to go back and hear it after the fact, Cyrus will send you an email. He'll in essence respond to your email saying, hey, Patrick answered your email. That way you'll know. But if you use a fake address, as a goodly number of you do, you'll never see that. So can I get an amen, Cyrus?
10: Yeah, you can get an amen and an A-woman. Yeah. And I'm trying to think, like, why would you do that? Well, maybe you think if you sign up for something, then you're going to, like
4: you'd be on some email list or something.
10: And everybody hates that. We don't do that.
4: We don't do that.
10: You're safe here.
4: So, you're in good hands.
10: And I just want to let you know that Patrick's
4: because we're like a good neighbor.
10: That's right. Patrick is there.
4: Yeah. I don't know. Does it?
10: So no speakerphones.
4: No Bluetooth.
10: No Bluetooth. And give us your real email so I can let you know.
4: Or just a, it could be a burner email. It doesn't matter. It doesn't have to be your personal email that only your, you know, inner circle of people know. It can just be a public-facing email. But the reason, again, it doesn't affect me at all. It doesn't affect Cyrus at all. Other than the fact that he goes to all the trouble to write you an email to say, guess what? Your email is going to be answered. It's a little value added, I would put it that way. But other than that, it doesn't affect us at all. But it deprives you of the opportunity to know. So just a thought. All right. 888-914-9149. This is from Angela. And she says, this past Sunday's readings and homily about forgiveness really hit home and got me thinking about whether forgiveness includes continued exposure to the person you have forgiven. For example, I have someone in my life who's occasionally quite inconsiderate. Excluding her from my life would hurt her and cause the kind of hurt feelings and causing that kind of hurt feelings would be wrong. However, keeping her in my life would involve me in attempting to explain how her behavior is hurtful and hoping my explanations would eventually sink in and create change. But I don't have the desire or the mental bandwidth to be anyone's life coach. That's a good way of putting it. That said, does forgiveness mandate this amount of effort? I would truly welcome your thoughts. Thank you and keep going. Well, you got it. Thank you for that, Angela. Well, it just so happens, and I'll offer this as a way to maybe jar some or spark some thoughts on your part here. Noelle Maring, she's a fellow at the Ethics and Public Policy Institute. She just came out with that brand new book called No Contact, which is a critique of this, I would argue, very devastating and foolish, almost cult-like ideology that is spreading rapidly on TikTok and YouTube and such. And this is where supposed gurus are teaching people that they should cut off all contact with their parents or grandparents or whomever because they have a right to be free from interaction with people like this. Anyway, so her new book, which is called No Contact, is a wholesale critique of that foolishness. But she, on her Substack, has had a couple of comments that really stand out. This is one of them. Avoidance, and this gets to your question here about avoiding this person in your life who's causing you trouble. So Noelle Maring says, avoidance invites us to continually recount our grievances, quieting the dissonance that might otherwise invite us to question our narrative. It's far easier to rehearse our righteousness than it is to wrestle and reckon honestly with a more complicated account that might, in part, implicate ourselves. I agree with that. It is something that we, I think, instinctively seek to do to insulate ourselves from people who are obnoxious or at least irritate us. I mean, we all have people like that. I have people like that. You have people like that. People you just, they either you realize they just don't like me, and that's how life is. Sometimes people, they just don't like you, and there's nothing you can do about it. It's easy to, I'm going to wall that person off and never have anything to do with her or him. Sometimes you can, sometimes you can't. Or maybe it's the shoes on the other foot, and maybe it's somebody, you just really don't like this person. And everything he says or does irritates you. Or the way he says it irritates you. Could be anything. And there is that temptation to give that person the cold shoulder and say, I'm not going to have anything to do with you. So a couple of other quotes from Noelle Maring. She says, for anyone seeking a controlled, frictionless existence, cutting people off offers a deceptively clean solution. Eliminate the point of contact. That is certainly very true. And there was one other one, and here it is. This is another one, and these are quotes from her book, I believe. she says, it is good for us to be with someone who is unpleasant, boring, or difficult. It reminds us and reinforces to one another that a person's claim on our love and belonging doesn't depend upon how pleasing or useful we find him. Now, this, of course, comes with a caveat, Angela, and I would say the caveat is this. I don't know exactly what the relationship is that you have with this woman. Is she your sister? Is she your mother? Is she your daughter? Is she a friend? Is she a coworker? So depending on the circumstances, your decision about how much to limit exposure with this person, it can make a lot of sense in some scenarios and no sense at all in others. So if this is your daughter, for example, or your mother, it wouldn't make any sense to me to try to wall that person off. In fact, I'm opposed to that as a procedure. But let's say it's an obnoxious coworker who just doesn't like you, and she lets you know. Or maybe she really does like you, but she likes you too much. And she's pesky. I mean, people can be that way too. So not knowing what the specifics are, I can't obviously make a recommendation. But that's a range of recommendations that you could consider. And I understand completely that there are just some people in your life that you would rather not be around because they irritate you. I understand. That's where there's opportunity for spiritual growth. If you, as Noel Mehring says, if you allow yourself to experience that unpleasantness as a way to grow in humility, as a way to grow in charity, as a way to grow in patience. I love it when people are patient with me. How patient am I with other people? It's always tempting to say, that's it, you're done. You are done. Goodbye. Game over. Thank you for playing. It is tempting. So those are some thoughts. And you mentioned that you would welcome my thoughts. Those are my thoughts. Perhaps you can check out Noel Mehring's Substack. She's got a lot of good stuff going on there. Her name, by the way, if you're wondering. So Noel, N-O-E-L-L-E, Mehring, M-E-R-I-N-G. Thanks for that email, 888-914-9149. By the way, Cyrus, that was a real email.
10: Thanks.
4: Not a fake one. 888-914-9149. I'm just keeping an eye on the clock because I don't want to outrun the clock here. Here is a note from Kathy, and I don't know where Kathy's listening, but she says, when John the Baptist baptized Jesus, what was that baptism? How long had it been done, and what was the purpose? Great question. So before Jesus appeared on the scene to be baptized by his cousin, John the Baptist, the baptism that John was providing or administering was known as a baptism of repentance. It was a symbolic act. It didn't accomplish what it symbolized. It symbolized the removal of sin from the soul, being forgiven, being made holy by God. It symbolized all of that, but it didn't actually accomplish any of that. It was an ordinance. It was a symbolic act until Jesus came to him to be baptized. That's when the sacrament of baptism was established by Jesus, and he established it by being himself baptized. So when he went down in the water and his cousin John the Baptist baptized him, what happens? We see visually and audibly, we see and hear the effects of baptism. The Holy Spirit alights on him in the form of a dove. The voice of the Father in heaven, this is my beloved Son with whom I am well pleased. So you see and hear

0: sacramental. And the power of Jesus working in the sacrament accomplishes what it symbolizes. So many things are symbolized there. By going down into the water and coming back up again, you're participating, as St. Paul says, in the death, burial, and resurrection of Jesus. Your sins are drowned the way Pharaoh's pursuing chariots, his army pursuing God's people as they escape from bondage in slavery in Egypt in the book of Exodus. And the miracle of the Red Sea parting for them concludes when they get through onto the other side, and then the waters come back down and they drown all of the pursuing army. The pursuing army is symbolic of your sins that get drowned in the waters of baptism and so on. So as you think about this now, this is as a tangent here, another reason why we Catholics use holy water, because holy water, when we bless ourselves with holy water, it is a sign of the victory of Jesus over death and sin, and that our sins were drowned, and the life of grace, as St. Paul puts it in the Epistle to the Romans, the love of God is poured out into our hearts. This is almost like a liquid analogy of grace being poured into your heart. Grace is not a liquid, but it's a way for us to think about that. And so when you make the sign of the cross, you bless yourself with holy water, you sprinkle holy water, none of that is superstitious or anything like that. It's a demonstration of the power of Jesus over sin and death by his saving death on the cross. And we participate in that through baptism and, of course, in other ways through the sacraments. Great question, Kathy. I appreciate that. Thank you. Kathy's email was a real email, Cyrus. You'll be happy to know that. 888-914-9149. Now, I got I would call it a nastygram. And this is from somebody who takes issue with what I had to say about 9/11 this past week. Friday, as a matter of fact. So I'll read that one first when we come back. And your email could be here too if you email me, patrick@relevantradio.com. I'll be right back.
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4: 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Homeland Security Secretary Mark Wayne Mullen says Minnesota Democratic Congresswoman Ilhan Omar married her brother. Mullen revealed to podcaster Benny Johnson that there is an ongoing federal investigation as part of an alleged fraudulent immigration scheme. Mullen claimed Omar married her brother in order to bring him into the United States. The Somali-born Omar has denied the allegations. Saudi Arabia may run out of oil for export if it cannot restart a critical pipeline damaged by drone attacks on Friday. Michael Kastner with more.
5: Satellite photos show heavy damage to a key pumping station on the pipeline, and oil traders are warning 4% of the world's oil supply could be at risk, driving prices higher. Yemen's Iranian-backed Houthis have been carrying out attacks on Saudi Arabia and have exerted some control over a passage that connects the Red Sea to the Gulf of Aden and the Indian Ocean. The Saudis have given no official report about the damage and how long the pipeline might be out of commission. I'm Michael Kastner.
4: The Senate reconvenes today, and it remains to be seen if Senator Mitch McConnell will also be returning to Capitol Hill. McConnell has been absent from the Senate since June, when he was hospitalized following a fall and diagnosed with pneumonia. Fellow Kentucky Republican lawmaker James Comer admitted he hasn't spoken to the former Senate Majority Leader in a while, but said he was in regular contact with his staff. Good wishes from around the world are arriving at the Vatican today in celebration of Pope Leo XIV's 71st birthday. U.S. Envoy to the Vatican Brian Birch delivered a chocolate birthday cake to the pontiff on Sunday ahead of the Pope's special day. The cake was made by a popular Chicago-area restaurant, Portillo's. I'm Mary Graham for listener-supported Relevant Radio.
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0: this email came to me from Peg. She says, have you ever watched the 1957 film 12 Angry Men? I sure did. Classic. Appreciate that. This is from Alexis. I find it so sad, she says, that people are calling for any kind of excuse for her. I stand with you. What makes her so special? From the dawn of time, this is a woman's purpose. Yeah, I don't disagree with you. Let's see. Looking at the clock here. Yeah, I don't think it would be fair to put somebody on the air right now because we'd have to stop pretty quickly. Ah, look at that music.
1: Man's got to know his limitations.
0: You sounded like Dirty Harry just there, Cyrus.
1: You're a legend in your own mind.
0: I was going to tell you the same thing. Great minds think alike, don't they? All right. Well, thank you, thank you, thank you, as Gomer Pyle would say. And let's do it again tomorrow, okay? In the meantime, I'll pray for you. Please pray for me. God bless you.
1: Go ahead. Make my day.
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4: 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If you think your iPhone is dying faster this week, it could be because Apple released iOS 27 today. Sarah Lee Kessler reports.
5: That's because the major update is requiring several gigabytes of space on devices, and Apple has previously warned that such updates can temporarily have a negative impact on battery life. The company says on a support page that iPhones and other products will need time to complete the setup process in the background, which causes the battery drain. And Apple is saying this typically lasts just a few days. I'm Sarah Lee Kessler.
4: It's still not known if Mitch McConnell will be in attendance as members return to the U.S. Senate. Lawmakers are reconvening on Capitol Hill today, 3 months after McConnell was hospitalized after reportedly falling at his Washington, D.C. residence. He has not been in public since, with representatives from his office saying he spent time at a physical rehab center before being discharged on August 6th. Severe storms will take aim at the Midwest this week. The main threat is expected to be heavy rain, damaging wind gusts, and possible tornadoes. Starting today, a level 3 out of 4 flash flood threat is covering parts of central Iowa. Several major companies are reportedly preparing to cut back on health benefits next year. Walt Disney, Bloomberg, Starbucks, Deloitte, and the City of Dallas are among those expected to reduce health care spending in 2027. Good wishes from around the world are arriving at the Vatican today in celebration of Pope Leo XIV's 71st birthday. U.S. Envoy to the Vatican, Brian Birch, delivered a chocolate birthday cake to the pontiff on Sunday ahead of the Pope's special day. The cake was made by a popular Chicago-area restaurant, Portillo's. Keeping you connected with the church and the world, I'm Mary Graham for listener-supported Relevant Radio.
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0: 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Amen.
1: Amen. Well, lots to think about, friends, but let's make sure and develop that relationship with the Holy Spirit and make sure that we are discerning, carefully discerning and vigilant when it comes to the usage of artificial intelligence and its prevalence in our society today. 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We'll be talking about Our Lady of Sorrows with Father Tom Wilson. Stay tuned now for Holy Mass with Father Rocky as our celebrant. Until next time, grace and peace.
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5: The angel of the Lord declared unto Mary,
6: and she conceived of the Holy Spirit.
5: Hail Mary, full of grace, the Lord is with thee. Blessed art thou amongst women, and blessed is the fruit of thy womb, Jesus.
6: Holy Mary, Mother of God, pray for us sinners now and at the hour of our death. Amen.
5: Behold, the handmaid of the Lord.
6: Be it done unto me according to thy word.
5: Hail Mary, full of grace, the Lord is with thee. Blessed art thou amongst women, and blessed is the fruit of thy womb, Jesus.
6: Holy Mary, Mother of God, pray for us sinners, now and at the hour of our death. Amen.
5: And the Word was made flesh
6: and dwelt among us.
5: Hail Mary, full of grace, the Lord is with thee. Blessed art thou amongst women, and blessed is the fruit of thy womb, Jesus.
6: Holy Mary, Mother of God, pray for us sinners now and at the hour of our death. Amen.
5: Pray for us, O Holy Mother of God, that we may be made worthy of the promises of Christ.
6: And let us pray. Pour forth, we beseech you, O Lord, your grace into our hearts, that we to whom the incarnation of Christ your Son was made known by the message of an angel, may by his passion and cross be brought to the glory of his resurrection through the same Christ our Lord. Amen.
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7: We should glory in the cross of our Lord Jesus Christ, in whom is our salvation, life, and resurrection, through whom we are saved and delivered. In the name of the Father, and of the Son, and of the Holy Spirit,
8: amen.
7: The Lord be with you.
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7: Today, the 14th of September, is the feast of the exaltation of the Holy Cross. My brothers and sisters, let us acknowledge our sins and so prepare ourselves to celebrate the sacred mysteries. I confess to Almighty God and to you, my brothers and sisters, that I have greatly sinned in my thoughts, in my words, in what I have done, in what I have failed to do, through my most grievous fault. Therefore, I ask Blessed Mary, ever Virgin, all the angels and saints, and you, my brothers and sisters, to pray for me to the Lord our God. May Almighty God have mercy on us, forgive us our sins, and bring us to everlasting life.
8: Amen.

Glory to God in the highest, and on earth peace to people of goodwill. We praise you, we bless you, we adore you, we glorify you. We give you thanks for your great glory. Lord God, heavenly King, O God, almighty Father, Lord Jesus Christ, only begotten Son, Lord God, Lamb of God, Son of the Father, you take away the sins of the world, have mercy on us. You take away the sins of the world, receive our prayer. You are seated at the right hand of the Father, have mercy on us. For you alone are the Holy One, you alone are the Lord, you alone are the Most High, Jesus Christ, with the Holy Spirit, in the glory of God the Father. Amen. Let us pray.

0: O God, who willed that your only begotten Son should undergo the cross to save the human race, grant, we pray, that we who have known his mystery on earth may merit the grace of his redemption in heaven. Through our Lord Jesus Christ, your Son, who lives and reigns with you in the unity of the Holy Spirit, God forever and ever.
1: Amen.
0: Please be seated.
2: A reading from the book of Numbers. With their patience worn out by the journey, the people complained against God and Moses. Why have you brought us up from Egypt to die in this desert where there's no food or water? We're disgusted with this wretched food. In punishment, the Lord sent among the people seraph serpents, which bit the people so that many of them died. Then the people came to Moses and said, "We have sinned in complaining against the Lord and you. Pray the Lord to take the serpents from us." So Moses prayed for the people. And the Lord said to Moses, "Make a seraph and mount it on a pole. And if any who have been bitten look at it, they will live." Moses accordingly made a bronze serpent and mounted it on a pole. And whenever anyone who had been bitten by a serpent looked at the bronze serpent, he lived. The word of the Lord.
0: Thanks be to God.
2: Do not forget the works of the Lord.
0: Do not forget the works of the Lord.
2: Hearken, my people, to the teachings. Incline your ear to the words of my mouth. I will open my mouth in a parable. I will utter mysteries from of old.
1: Do not forget the works of the Lord.
2: While he slew them, they sought him and inquired after God again, remembering that God was their rock and the Most High God, their Redeemer.
1: Do not forget the works of the Lord.
2: But they flattered him with their mouths and lied to him with their tongues, though their hearts were not steadfast toward him, nor were they faithful to his covenant.
1: Do not forget the works of the Lord.
2: But he, being merciful, forgave their sin and destroyed them not. Often he turned back his anger and let none of his wrath be roused.
1: Do not forget the works of the Lord.
2: A reading from the letter of St. Paul to the Philippians. Brothers and sisters, Christ Jesus, though he was in the form of God, did not regard equality with God something to be grasped. Rather, he emptied himself, taking the form of a slave, coming in human likeness, and found human in appearance. He humbled himself, becoming obedient to death, even death on a cross. Because of this, God greatly exalted him and bestowed on him the name that is above every name, that at the name of Jesus every knee should bend, of those in heaven and on earth and under the earth, and every tongue confess that Jesus Christ is Lord, to the glory of God the Father. The word of the Lord.
0: Thanks be to God.

0: The Lord be with you.
1: And with your spirit.
0: A reading from the Holy Gospel according to John. Jesus said to Nicodemus, "No one has gone up to heaven except the one who's come down from heaven, the Son of Man. And just as Moses lifted up the serpent in the desert, so must the Son of Man be lifted up, so that everyone who believes in him may have eternal life. For God so loved the world that he gave his only Son, so that everyone who believes in him might not perish, but might have eternal life. For God did not send his Son into the world to condemn the world, but that the world might be saved through him." The Gospel of the Lord.
1: Praise to you, Lord Jesus Christ.
0: Please be seated for a moment. So today's feast, September 14th, is a very old feast day in the church, known as the Exaltation of the Cross, sometimes referred to as the Triumph of the Cross. It goes back to the very early centuries of the church, and it commemorates three events in history. The first was the discovery of the true cross of Christ by St. Helen in the year 320 AD. Just 6 years earlier, her son, Constantine, the Roman emperor, had signed a decree called the Edict of Milan, which allowed Christianity to be no longer persecuted. It was the end of official persecution of the Catholic Church. Later, Constantine himself was baptized. His mother, Helen, was a great saint. She was baptized, and she went on a journey to Jerusalem to find the true cross. And the story is told that there were still all sorts of wooden beams that the Romans had left there from the crucifixions. And she was there with some other people, and there was a fellow who was very sick, and she picked up a piece of one beam and touched it to this guy, and nothing happened. Like the third try, the guy was instantly cured. I said, well, that's the proof. This is the relic of the true cross. It was a large beam. Later, that beam was subdivided and then more subdivided and more subdivided. Part of it went to Constantinople, part of it went to Rome, part of it went to a church in Paris, which was built by St. Louis the Ninth, the King of France, I think in the year 1250, called Saint-Chapelle. And the closest first-class relic of the Holy Cross I know from here is over in Marytown. There's one over there. So that's the first thing that today commemorates is the discovery of that true cross by St. Helen in the year 320 AD. And then 15 years later, they dedicated the church in Jerusalem, known as the Church of the Holy Sepulchre. And the Church of the Holy Sepulchre was built by her son Constantine. It was enormous, absolutely enormous. When you go there today, the columns you see are only half the size of what they used to be, because it was demolished by the Muslims in the Middle Ages. But imagine that. In Rome, Constantine is building St. Peter's Basilica. And at the same time in Jerusalem, he's building the Church of the Holy Sepulchre, which was actually three different buildings. One was over the empty tomb. It was a round church, and you can see something similar like that today. Another was a basilica, and a third was over the place where Jesus died. Now they've all been combined into one. So that was the year 335 AD, enormous and magnificent structure. And then the third date that today commemorates is that in the year 614 AD, I hope this isn't too much information, but the Persians came to Jerusalem and destroyed Jerusalem, destroyed the church, and took the relic of the Holy Cross. 15 years later, the Roman emperor defeated that Persian king and brought the true cross back to Constantinople, and then part of it back to Jerusalem, part of it to Rome. And that's what it commemorates today, that they recovered that true cross. That church later was destroyed by the Muslims in the year 1009. That led to the Crusades. It was rebuilt in 1149. And if you ever go to Jerusalem, that's what you will see there today. So why is the relic of the true cross so important? Because it was the wood of the cross upon which hung the Savior of the world, and Jesus died for us on the cross. And we never should forget that. Every Catholic church is supposed to have a crucifix in the sanctuary, visible. Here we place the crucifix under a special light, and it's on a wooden cross. and the body is bronze, and the main point there is it's the crucified body of Christ. So there's a document called the General Instruction for the Roman Missal, and it specifies everything that's supposed to go on in a church and a chapel, and it says that in the sanctuary there should be the crucifixion, the crucified body of Christ. And we never, and sometimes people don't like looking at that because like it's like, you know, shocking what they did to Jesus, but let's never forget that. And then we bring all of that together every day when we make the sign of the cross, because the sign of the cross combines the two chief mysteries of our faith. First, that God is a trinity of persons, Father, Son, and Holy Spirit, three persons, and that Jesus died for us on the cross. Now, great saints love the cross. So if you don't love the cross, what does that mean? It means you're not a great saint yet. However, if you listen to Relevant Radio every day, you will become a great saint and become a great friend of the cross. Now let us stand for the prayers of the faithful. For Pope Leo XIV, on his birthday today, and all bishops and priests, that they will help us embrace the cross in our daily lives as the means to salvation, we pray to the Lord.
1: Lord, hear our prayer.
0: For all those who are struggling with personal crosses, especially those living with the regret of abortion, men and women, that they may embrace the mercy of Christ and lay down their burdens before him, we pray to the Lord.
1: Lord, hear our prayer.
0: For peace in the world and for an end to all terrorism and persecution, and especially for all refugees who flee from their homeland in search of safety, that they may find consolation, we pray to the Lord.
1: Lord, hear our prayer.
0: For all those who have died, that they may rest in the peace of Christ, we pray to the Lord.
1: Lord, hear our prayer.
0: For the intentions of all those who pray the Divine Mercy Chaplet, for whom this Mass is being offered, we pray to the Lord.
1: Lord, hear our prayer.
0: For our Saint Joseph, Saint Gabriel, Saint Nicholas, and Guardian Angel Society members, and for all the intentions received from our listeners and supporters, that Our Lady of Guadalupe will intercede for them, we pray to the Lord.
1: Lord, hear our prayer.
0: And for your own special intentions, we pray to the Lord.
1: Lord, hear our prayer.
0: Dear Father in heaven, we believe in your power. We trust in your mercy. We ask you our prayers through Christ our Lord.
2: Amen.
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0: Blessed are you, Lord God of all creation, for through your goodness we received the bread we offer you, fruit of the earth and work of human hands. It will become for us the bread of life.
1: Blessed be God forever.
0: Blessed are you, Lord God of all creation, for through your goodness we receive the wine we offer you, fruit of the vine and work of human hands. It will become our spiritual drink.
1: Blessed be God forever.
0: Pray, sisters and brothers, that my sacrifice and yours may be acceptable to God, the Almighty Father. May this oblation, O Lord, which on the altar of the cross canceled the offense of the whole world, cleanse us, we pray, of all our sins through Christ our Lord.
1: Amen.
0: The Lord be with you.
1: And with your spirit.
0: Lift up your hearts.
1: We lift them up to the Lord.
0: Let us give thanks to the Lord our God.
1: It is right and just.
0: It is truly right and just, our duty and our salvation, always and everywhere to give you thanks, Lord, Holy Father, Almighty and Eternal God, for you placed the salvation of the human race on the wood of the cross, so that where death arose, life might again spring forth, and the evil one who conquered on a tree might likewise on a tree be conquered through Christ our Lord. Through him the angels praise your majesty, dominions adore, and powers tremble before you, heaven and the virtues of heaven, and the blessed seraphim worship together with exultation. May our voices, we pray, join with theirs in humble praise as we acclaim, holy, holy, holy. You are indeed holy, O Lord, the fount of all holiness. Make holy, therefore, these gifts, we pray, by sending down your Spirit upon them like the dewfall, so that they may become for us the body and blood of our Lord Jesus Christ. At the time he was betrayed and entered willingly into his passion, he took bread and, giving thanks, broke it and gave it to his disciples, saying, "Take this, all of you, and eat of it. For this is my body, which will be given up for you."

In a similar way, when supper was ended, he took the chalice, and once more giving thanks, he gave it to his disciples, saying, "Take this, all of you, and drink from it, for this is the chalice of my blood, the blood of the new and eternal covenant, which will be poured out for you and for many for the forgiveness of sins. Do this in memory of me."

the mystery of faith. We proclaim your death, O Lord, and profess your resurrection until you come again. Therefore, as we celebrate the memorial of his death and resurrection, we offer you, Lord, the bread of life and the chalice of salvation. Giving thanks, you held us worthy to be in your presence and minister to you. Humbly we pray that partaking of the body and blood of Christ, we may be gathered into one by the Holy Spirit. Remember, Lord, your church spread throughout the world. Bring her to the fullness of charity. Together with Leo, our Pope, and Blaise, our Bishop, and all the clergy, remember also our brothers and sisters who have fallen asleep in the hope of the resurrection, and all have died in your mercy. Welcome them into the light of your face. Have mercy on us all, we pray. That with the Blessed Virgin Mary, Mother of God, with blessed Joseph, her spouse, with the blessed apostles, and all the saints who pleased you throughout the ages, we may merit to be co-heirs to eternal life, may praise and glorify you through your Son, Jesus Christ. Through him and with him and in him, O God, Almighty Father, in the unity of the Holy Spirit,

0: At the Savior's command, informed by divine teaching, we dare to say, Our Father, who art in heaven, hallowed be thy name. Thy kingdom come, thy will be done, on earth as it is in heaven. Give us this day our daily bread, and forgive us our trespasses, as we forgive those who trespass against us. And lead us not into temptation, but deliver us, Lord, we pray, from every evil. Graciously grant peace in our days, that by the help of your mercy we may be always free from sin and safe from all distress, as we await the blessed hope and the coming of our Savior, Jesus Christ. Lord Jesus Christ, you said to your apostles, Peace I leave you, my peace I give you. Look not on our sins, but on the faith of your church, and graciously grant her peace and unity in accordance with your will, who live and reign forever and ever.
1: Amen.
0: The peace of the Lord be with you always.
1: And with your spirit.

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Behold him who takes away the sins of the world. Blessed are those who are called to the supper of the Lamb. Lord, I am not worthy that you should enter under my roof, but only say the word, and my soul shall be healed. Our communion antiphon is, when I am lifted up from the earth, I will draw all to myself, says the Lord.

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I wish, my Lord, to receive you with the purity, humility, and devotion with which your most holy mother received you, with the spirit and fervor of the saints.

0: Let us pray. 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
1: Amen.
0: The Lord be with you.
1: And with your spirit.
0: May Almighty God bless you, the Father, and the Son, and the Holy Spirit.
1: Amen.
0: Go forth, the Mass is ended.
1: Thanks be to God.
0: Saint Michael the Archangel,
2: defend us in battle. Be our protection against the wickedness and snares of the devil.
0: May God rebuke him, we humbly pray. And do thou, O Prince of the heavenly host, by the power of God, cast into hell Satan and all the evil spirits who prowl about the world, seeking the ruin of souls. Amen. Prayer for the National Eucharistic Revival, which continues and spreads. My God, I believe, I adore, I hope, and I love you. I beg pardon for those who do not believe, nor adore, nor hope, nor love you. Most Holy Trinity, Father, Son, and Holy Spirit, I adore you profoundly. I offer you the most precious body, blood, soul, and divinity of Jesus Christ, present all the tabernacles of the world in reparation for the outrages, sacrileges, and indifference by which he is offended. And through the infinite merits of the Sacred Heart of Jesus and the Immaculate Heart of Mary, I beg of you the conversion of sinners. Amen.
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9: Hey, welcome back to the Tim Glenkowski Show on Relevant Radio. It's great to have you. Today we're going to talk about what I think is the most important institution that needs renewal in the church today, if the Catholic Church is going to thrive in the United States and globally, and why it's probably not what you think. It's not the Vatican. It's not the local seminary. It's not even your diocese. Here's a story that I want to tell you. Number to call is 888-914-9149. I want to hear from you today because I think this is a topic that touches on everybody. Everybody's experience of the church in some ways is connected to what I want to talk about today. A few years ago, about a decade ago now, I encountered a diocese. I've been working in what I would call the renewal of the church for about a decade, maybe a little more than that. And I started this apostolate that was called La Alto Catholic Institute, To the Heights, you know, was kind of the name of it. And we were working with some different dioceses, and I encountered one diocese in the Midwest as I was trying to learn about that diocese who was going to be a new kind of partner and client. And I was trying to learn about them, and I realized that they had done a campaign a few years earlier to invite Catholics to come back to Mass. And this campaign was actually super successful for them. They had a really cool actuary actually on the staff of the diocese who was really great with data. And so they tracked the data really clearly and really effectively. You know, we know the statistics, right? That, you know, every week Mass going Catholics, it's a far lower percentage than it should be of people who identify as Catholics who practice by going to Mass every week, which is one of the dictates of the church. We're all supposed to do that, right? And should want to, of course. You know, it shouldn't even just be a dictate. They tracked all this data on how many Catholics who had been maybe away from Mass for years or who had been coming kind of infrequently. They were trying to invite them back to weekly participation in the liturgy, and it was dramatic for them, dramatically successful. That year, when they tracked their numbers of weekly Mass-going Catholics, the numbers were up 25% that year in a diocese where they had about 100,000 people going to Mass every Sunday. So that's about 25,000 people more that were coming to Mass every Sunday. The next year, though, they had that great actuary. They kept these great stats. They did the study again of how many of those Catholics were still, what their weekly Mass count was that year. And it had gone back to about 100,000, what it had been the year before. That 25% jump was up one year and then down the next. So why is that? Why is that? Well, you could argue, that the church had invited these Catholics to come back home, to come back to Mass, but then in some ways had reminded them of why they had left. I think the most important institution in the church today that's in need of renewal is the parish. It's your parish. And again, I know that like it might seem like what is going on in Rome is so much more interesting. I would argue what God is doing in your parish is more interesting than what's going on at your diocese or in Rome or at the USCCB or in the seminary nearby, because the parish is the place where the faith, the gospel, the sacramental life of the church and the communal life of the church, it's the place where that encounters people's actual lives. Most Catholics still, we learned this with the Eucharistic Revival. When we wanted to communicate a message to the whole church, you have to get in touch with the parishes, because most Catholics' entire experience of the faith is still mediated through the local church, through the local church. And so what I want to hear you call in about is I want to talk about the renewal of the parish today. And I want to hear the stories, what you've seen in your parish or in parishes nearby you or in parishes that you've heard about. What actually works to renew the parish? What are the stories of amazing fruitfulness and of God showing up in local churches in a profound way? Number to call is 888-914-9149. Or you can email us too at tim@relevantradio.com. If you're listening secretly at work and you've got your laptop open in front of you, just shoot us an email. Gavin will be checking the inbox as well too. tim@relevantradio.com. So here's why I think, you know, there's that famous story of St. Francis being told in San Damiano, right? The San Damiano cross speaks to him. He has a locution and he hears from God, tell him to rebuild my church. And he spends famously, you know, physically rebuilds this chapel, the Porziuncula, which is now in the Basilica of Santa Maria dell'Angeli in Assisi or near Assisi, just kind of in the valley. But what's interesting about that instinct is, in a certain sense, that what Francis did is what God was asking him to do. He wasn't asking him to start a new church or to leave the church that he was part of, but he was asking him to restore and to revitalize. And I think I talk to a lot of Catholics around the country, and I think some people are really in love with their parish. They've encountered a faith community where they love the liturgy, and it really is reverent and beautiful and helps them to pray deeply on Sundays and on as many weekdays as they can make it. And they have great community and they know people. The school is thriving in the parish and they really love their parish community. I talk to just as many Catholics who are very frustrated by their parish. Candidly, right? Like they feel like the parish isn't a place of real spiritual nourishment. They have to go find that elsewhere. It isn't a place of real friendship and community. They have to go find that elsewhere. It isn't a place where they can encounter God. They feel very deeply. And we know that the Lord is present at every Mass. And that anytime we go to Sunday Mass, in whatever parish that we're in, heaven is meeting earth and we can meet the eternal. But there is a vitality to the local church community that should be ideally present. It shouldn't be the case that so many people feel so disconnected from the life of their parish, or that it's not a place where the faith is lived vibrantly. This is what St. Paul spends his entire ministry doing, right? As he plants these churches, these local churches, and then he writes letters back to them. Like, hey, Corinthians, you've gone crazy. You are mixing the sacrifice of the Mass with the sacrifices of the pagans. What is going on in you? Corinth was like the Las Vegas of its day. You know, he writes these letters. Ephesians, you're doing awesome. Keep going. Keep going. Because I don't want you to fall into lukewarmness, which we hear that in Revelation that they eventually do, right? Even this great church at Ephesus that had Mary, the mother of God, and St. John, the evangelist, present at it. St. Timothy was one of its bishops. The angel to the church at Ephesus in Revelation says, you have done so well. You've tested the prophets and you've, you know, taught the faith well. Yet I hold this against you. You've lost the love you had at first. And so this temptation, this need for renewal is something that's constant in the life of the church. And our parishes need it too. It shouldn't be something we have to accept. And so this has been one of the works I've done for a long time. Obviously, I run now Amazing Parish, which is a ministry that works with parishes. And so I gave a talk this morning to STL students. STL is Sacred Licentiate, is sort of like the professional degree in the church where, like, you're legit. You can teach at a seminary. You can hold, it's an ecclesiastical degree more than a secular one, but it means you can do certain things in the church. So it's like a master's plus on the way to a doctorate. And so students who are getting their STL at a certain seminary in the United States, I taught a class to them this morning on evangelization. And so what I wanted to share with you is what I shared with them, which are six beliefs that we talk about at Amazing Parish that are helpful to parish leaders in actually seeing renewal take place in the parish. Because there's not one program, there's not one size fits all model. It's not just a new communications initiative, not just a new evangelization program in the church. So what I want to share with you is these six beliefs that we've seen work over time. But first, we've got a call from Dolores in Albuquerque, New Mexico. Dolores, I wonder if I know what parish you're going to talk about, because I know of an awesome parish in Albuquerque, New Mexico. But welcome to the show. What have you seen work in the renewal of the parish?
11: This parish was in Byron, California, not in Albuquerque, New Mexico.
9: Okay, not in Albuquerque. Okay.
11: Yes, we had a priest, Father Ron, that he was a young priest when he came. He's been there maybe 10 years. So when I lived there, I moved here about 6 years ago, but I really miss that type of... What he had was, he was all-inclusive. Everyone, no matter what they look like, what their beliefs were, always included. So he welcomed everyone. He also had different events that people found very, very interesting. And one of them was he would have... like days when there was for the Mexican people, which those people came there because he went to Mexico, learned to speak Spanish fluently, and then he had a choir who was a beautiful lady, and their music was more into modern music, and very happy. She played the guitar. She was a beautiful woman and had a beautiful voice. Plus, a whole team. Plus, choir, guitar, everything. So, they had like the Pozole Day. They had for El Salvador, when they had big fiestas, they had all inclusive type of fiestas. Anything you could think of, they had that type of food. The music was really all of it, same thing. And he included events like, they had this family that's come into church for a long time. The kids were small when they started. And they had a daughter who's taking ballerina lessons. And she was in one of the, he had her dance one of the times during Mass with the Christian ballerina type music. Another time, I don't know if you remember that song, the Happy Dance song. He got on the, he decided he's going to do a parade. So he did a parade around the church. Anyone who wanted to join him did. Those type of events brought so many more people. It was amazing how he grew.
9: Yeah, interesting. Yeah, Dolores, thank you for calling in and sharing a little bit about your experience of that parish out in California. We appreciate you being on the show. We have to take a quick break, but then when we get back, we're going to talk a little bit about, I think there'd probably be some things maybe with that pastor I would agree with, and maybe some things with that pastor I would view a little bit differently about how we might see renewal in the church. So we'll address some of that when we come back from this quick break. 888-914-9149. We're talking about renewal in the parish.
12: The only thing that doctors have to report are abortion pill cases, deaths. They don't have to report injuries. And so we don't even know how many women are being injured every year by these very, very strong chemical drugs.
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14: Hello, this is Bishop Terry LaValle of the Diocese of Ogdensburg. Let us pray. Remember, O most gracious Virgin Mary, that never was it known that anyone who fled to your protection, implored your help, or sought your intercession was left unaided. Inspired with this confidence, I fly unto you, O Virgin of Virgins, our Mother. To you do we come, before you we stand, sinful and sorrowful. O Mother of the Word incarnate, despise not our petitions, but in your mercy, hear and answer them. Through Christ our Lord. Amen.
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9: Hey, welcome back to the show. So here's my perspective on parish renewal. Here's how I think it happens. Six core beliefs that really drive, what is a parish for, right? How do we renew a parish? Is it just more people are coming to Mass, or there's more enthusiasm, or people seem to be energetic or excited? When you really look at the church and what the church says is what parishes exist for first, this would be the first principle, is that the church exists to evangelize. That what the key metric is beyond all other metrics for whether a parish is doing its job is it making disciples? Are people meeting Jesus, giving him their whole life, following all the teachings of the church, and then going on mission, bearing fruit with their lives in their families and in their jobs, and also in making other disciples, right? So I think that's really the key, and where I might view things a little bit differently than other models of renewal that exist in the church that do seem to maybe create energy or enthusiasm, but really the mission of the church, I think, always has to be our driving emphasis. The second, right? So why renewal? Why now? It's because the church exists to evangelize, and that mission is not always the focus of every parish, candidly. And then second, that mission today requires renewal. We're living, Pope Francis said, we're not just living in an era of change where there's a lot of change. We're living in a change of era where Christendom, through the Enlightenment and the French Revolution and World War I and World War II and in so many different things, Christendom, which is really the the economic, political, and social life that had grown up around how the gospel had been baptized into entire cultures, Christendom really has gone away. And we live in an increasingly mission territory again. And so that apostolic moment is requiring renewal. Next, I think that the parish is the irreplaceable locus of that renewal. And I think the pastor, principle number four, is the irreplaceable driver of that renewal. You know, and so I know like sometimes people can feel like, oh, my pastor doesn't want to focus on evangelization, doesn't want to focus on mission, doesn't want to focus on renewing the liturgy. And they can be frustrated. And that's fair. You know, I can't necessarily speak to, you know, every situation. We've had calls on the show, people being like sharing, you know, some of these difficult experiences. And so I'm not arguing with any of those. But for there to be a pervasive renewal in the parish, which is the irreplaceable locus of renewal, I think the pastor has to really be the one leading it and driving it. And I think that's practically true because it's more effective that way. And I think it's also theologically true that the pastor's leadership is actually desired by God. He's been appointed there and his authority is important spiritually even to be the father of the parish and really drive that renewal. All right, who's going to lead it? So we already said the pastor, but leadership is a team sport. And so principle number five that we work with Amazing Parish is that leadership requires a leadership team, a group of lay people who are collectively responsible, co-responsible with the pastor for the results of the entire parish. That team would become healthy, you know, and not just advocating for their own positions, but actually a group of people like the apostles and Jesus who are on mission together, trying to do something together. And then last, we believe that culture is the soil of mission. That, yeah, new programs and new initiatives are fine, but really what real renewal is about is people living a culture of active discipleship, deciding to follow Jesus together, healthy teamwork, meaning they're willing to actually overcome our latent dysfunction sometimes in the church and actually press forward together on mission in a healthy way so that we can be fruitful. And then unceasing prayer, that ultimately the Holy Spirit is the only one who drives renewal. And we get to cooperate with that and collaborate with that. But we ourselves don't induce renewal just through our own efforts. So we have to pray both for renewal and so that God can break into our hearts and our lives and so that we can go on mission. So this is the pattern that I've seen, but I want to hear what you've seen as well too. What works in the parish to actually produce disciples who are on mission? So we've got Bridget from Los Angeles. Bridget, welcome to the show.
18: Such a great topic. I'm so glad you're talking about this today because I happen to be surrounded by a ton of born-again Christians who I see some of the things they do, and I wish that we could incorporate them into our parishes. And one of the things that we did years and years ago, like 25 years ago, was something called Renew, exactly what you're talking about. But to me, the whole crux of all of this is building relationships with the pastor, with the community that you're worshiping with. And one of the things that we did at our church a long time ago was we met in small groups in homes during the week, and there was a leader, like you said, and we didn't have a book. Honestly, I can't remember how it was so successful, but there was a leader, and we met each week, and you built a relationship with these people. And I think that's kind of what we're missing a little bit, is that we need to be able to build more close relationships with the rest of our parishioners.
9: Yeah, I think you're right, Bridget. I think if you look at the history of the church, it's people living the holiness, right? They're chasing after Jesus in community together in a way that is going to bear fruit outside of them on mission. And if you look at the Benedictines or the Franciscans or the Jesuits or any renewal movement in the history of the church, it's really kind of just those things in a bunch of different ways. So yeah, I've heard of Renew and the Renew program and Renew International and some of the small group works. And so it's cool to hear. What is your parish that you did that work at in Los Angeles?
18: It's St. Denis in Diamond Bar, California.
9: Awesome. Well, St. Denis and Diamond Bar will be praying for you and appreciate you calling in today, Bridget. And you're in our prayers.
18: Thank you so much. Have a great day.
9: God bless you. God bless you. We got an email from Elizabeth, and she shares a story. I'll try to summarize a little bit, but basically, she was at a parish where many of the adults were unwelcoming to children in general, and there were some kind of nasty dynamics, and the parish was well attended, but many families with children were feeling frustrated with some unrest and resentment, is what she describes it as. So they switched to a different parish where children are treated well, just in general, as included members of the parish, friendly adults that encourage the children as Catholics and don't glare at little ones who may get a bit bouncy sometimes as their parents gradually help them to grow. This has made a difference for us. I feel safe having my family here, and my son's faith is flourishing better. Beautiful to hear, Elizabeth, and thank you for emailing in that story. I do think that's true to some degree, right? Like, I think that's what's the problem in that mentality is, you know, no one can deny, right? We have our kids. Our kids get bouncy in mass. We like to usually take them out because we're more uncomfortable than anybody else, right? But that feeling of where I think that comes from sometimes is when we view the parish as sort of like our country club. Like, this is the place where we're members and this is our pew. And, you know, it's like a membership organization for those who grew up Catholic, as opposed to an institution on mission to extend the gospel to everybody. And to be, yeah, and welcoming would just be a natural part of that. Who, you know, people love people, especially when they've fallen in love with Jesus first. And so I think there's some truth in what you're sharing there, Elizabeth, of sometimes that's that mentality, that culture that needs to change, even in the pews among devout Catholics, where we think, well, this parish exists for me. It's like, well, yes, this is a place for you to meet Jesus, but more than that, it's a place for you to be fed so you can be sent on mission to the least and the lost and to anybody who needs to meet Jesus, which is kind of more important. So we've got Lillian from Sacramento, who's got some thoughts on renewal. Lillian, welcome to the show, and thanks for calling in.
19: Thank you for taking my call. Renewal, it comes, for me, renewal comes from within ourselves. So we have to. We cannot have renewal if we're not all focused on Jesus Christ. So, and that teaches us to be humble and get on fire for God. And once you're on fire for God, then you can give it up to other people. In other words, people have to see that you love God and you're God-centered and Jesus-centered. So we can, in other words, we can't have community unless we are Jesus-centered or
9: preach, holy, Lillian.
19: Because
9: preach.
19: Jesus gives us the Holy Spirit to get on fire for God, for everyone.
9: Yeah, yeah, you're you know, from your lips to God's ears, for sure, Lillian. I can't agree more. I think this is what the church has often missed. There's a great, you know, Paul the VI, even, who was the Pope that, you know, closed the Second Vatican Council, and he said, in a document just 3 years after the Second Vatican Council, he said it should be noticed that the interest in renewal that the church was undergoing at that time has in many cases taken the form of insistence on the exterior and impersonal transformation of the ecclesiastical edifice, meaning the structures of the church, rather than the essential and principal renewal desired by the council, moral, personal, and inner renewal. And I think that's dead on. Like, I don't think you can have, if we try to do renewal and it's just about activities or just about, yeah, new community, and it doesn't start and flow from Jesus in the Eucharist and from our deep personal adherence to him that transforms us and changes us, then I think we're working with our own energy and not God's, right? We're not moving with grace. And so I think, holiness, like you said, is that prerequisite step in the renewal of the church, that we often look at the externals and we want to just tweak things. And, well, what can we do different here? Like, it's almost like interior decorating. And boy, if we just put new drapes up, you know, if we shift some things, that'll do it. But it really begins with personal conversion. You know, Mother Teresa wasn't who she was because of just, you know, what she did, but it's who God made her first in the depths of her soul. So Lillian, I can't agree more. And I appreciate you calling in to share that perspective with us. As well. So yeah, the renewal of the parish. I think this is, in some ways, the church is hyper-local, the Catholic Church. We're like cheese in that way. Like, have you ever noticed, like, cheese is hyper-local? Again, everybody has their own very distinct, very unique cheese. You know, it's mozzarella, right? And it's, you know, goat cheese. And it's like, and they all have very kind of different flavors. And the part of the stickiness of the Catholic Church is that for our entire history, we've been very hyper-local. And the reason we're so hyper-local is because the Eucharist makes the church. And the place that we receive the Eucharist is the parish. And so we can't just be an online religion. We have to be an incarnate religion. And so the parish, like Pope Francis said, is not an outdated institution, because it's precisely that place where the drama of Catholicism meets our everyday lives. And this is even the reading we heard yesterday at Sunday Mass, right? The weeds and the wheat, and the weeds are going to grow until the end of time. I've been part of a lot of different parishes now. I've traveled to a lot of others. And you know what I've found in all of those parishes? There's only one common trait in every parish across the United States of America that I've been to and internationally. You know what it is? Sinners. There are sinners in every single one of those parishes. None of them are perfect, but we belong to one another and we commit to one another. And this is what makes us kind of unique as a Catholic. But at the same time, pastors, parish leaders, ministries like Amazing Parish, why these are needed, why these are essential, what we need to be praying through right now is it's not enough for us to accept and be complacent if we're not making disciples. If we're not a place as a parish where people can really meet Jesus personally, become holy in our parish, and then live out that holiness in community and mission with other on-fire Catholics, then that's an intention we have to take with God. We have to say, all right, Lord, what are you asking of me? If you're calling me like St. Francis to rebuild your church right now in this place and in a real time, how are you calling me to do that? So we appreciate you joining us today. Email us, tim@relevantradio.com. What else works? We got the Amazing Parish Summit coming up in 2 weeks in Houston. Maybe we can share your story there. What

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2: 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President Trump is defending the AI industry as concerns grow about rapid advancement of the technology. In a Truth Social post this morning, Trump writing the only control or guardrails that AI needs is a strong and smart high IQ president, and the USA has that in spades. He went on to say there is a sick conspiracy going on against AI and data centers, and the only one that is happy about it is China. A Massachusetts family says the state took custody of their teenage daughter after they refused to affirm her as a boy, citing their Catholic faith. Laura Green from Fox News has the story.
3: The Kutzkos say their daughter's school, Algonquin Regional High School in Southborough, Massachusetts, exposed Sophie to a culture steeped in gender ideology and blame a school counselor for socially transitioning their daughter to becoming a boy without their knowledge or permission. They claim the counselor contacted child services. The school had no comment regarding the allegations.
2: The state now has guardianship, and a restraining order has prevented the teen's parents and older brother from contacting her. A judge has temporarily blocked the state from administering high-dose testosterone as the family fights the case. Today is the 71st birthday of Pope Leo XIV, the Holy Father, marking the day with the launch of an art exhibit focused on water. The exhibit includes artwork highlighting a reflection on water as both a threat and a resource, and reflects a recent focus on promoting contemporary art at the Vatican. It will be on display at the Vatican Apostolic Library through May 14, 2027. And in sports, week one of the NFL season wraps up tonight with Kansas City taking on the Denver Broncos from Arrowhead Stadium, keeping you connected with the church and the world 24 hours a day and on the web at relevantradio.com. I'm Brooke Taylor, and this is listener-supported Relevant Radio.
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5: 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Today's episode is Our Lady of Fatima. Here's Archbishop Sheen.

Friends, the subject of this telecast is a movie and an historical event. The movie was produced by Warner Brothers. Our Lady of Fatima. We asked Mr. Jack Warner if he would permit us to show a section of that classic film on this particular show. And the graciousness and the immediacy and the spontaneity of his assent has made us indeed his debtor. The historical event is that upon which this particular film was based. And it is of the historical event, first of all, that we would speak before we show you the movie. The event itself might be called almost the birthday of the modern world, because it was on that day that the forces of good and evil seemed to reach their peak. Our modern world, with its great crises,

began on the date of October 13th, 1917. We will take you quickly to three cities and show you what happened on that day, first in Moscow, secondly in Rome, and third in a little village in Portugal called Fatima. October 13th, 1917, Moscow. Maria Alexandrovich, a young Russian noble lady, was teaching religion to a group of 200 children in the Church of the Iberian Virgin. And suddenly there was a distraction. Horsemen entered the front door, down the middle aisle, vaulted the communion rail, destroyed the icons, the statuary, the altar, and then attacked the children, killing many of them. Maria Alexandrovich ran out of the church screaming. She knew that there was an imminent revolution by the communists, and she went to Lenin, whom she knew, and she said, "A most terrible thing has happened. I was teaching catechism to my children. Horsemen came in, charged them, and killed some of them." Lenin said, "I know it. I sent them." It was one of the events that heralded at the beginning of the terrible communist revolution that has since harassed the world. Rome, October 13th, 1917. The same hour, midday. Church bells are ringing all through the city. It's a joyful event. A bishop was being consecrated. His name, Eugenio Pacelli. Man who then was not very well known, but who one day would come face to face with this great revolutionary force and would become the greatest spiritual force in the world against it. After his consecration on that 13th day of October 1917, he went to Munich. That particular time, the communists were very strong. They were under the leadership in Munich of Karl Liebknecht, and then one of those curious women that communism spawned, Rosa Luxemburg. And an order went out to kill 325 so-called enemies. And one of them was this same Archbishop Eugenio Pacelli. The commander of the Southern Communist Army, whose name was Eiler, rather Seiler, and his aide-de-camp, Braungratz, brought in some soldiers with hand grenades. Seiler himself was armed. They got into the house by a kind of a ruse, and they hid behind a curtain, waiting for the footfall of this man of whom we're speaking. And as he walked down the corridor, Seiler was hiding behind a curtain. And he threw out his gun to shoot him. And the gun struck the pectoral cross on his breast. Fell to the floor. Archbishop Pacelli reached over and picked it up, handed it back to Seiler. Said, "Here's your gun. Kill him if you wish. I am only interested in the souls of my people." Seiler and Braungratz went back, and they were unable to explain why they did not get their man. They could not explain why they were haunted by that lean figure. There was only one thing they did know, and that was that from that time on, that man would be afraid of absolutely nothing in all the world. That man became Pius XII. And that pectoral cross that he was wearing that night, I am wearing now.

0: Pius XII, he gave it to his esteemed friend, His Eminence Cardinal Spellman, who this evening kindly gave it to me when I told him I wished to speak of this incident. October 13th, 1917, there's a little village in Fatima where three little children, Maria, Jacinta, and Francis, were gathered expecting a revelation. They had said that Mary, the Mother of God, had appeared to them. It was not surprising, of course, if she had. It might very well have been. The Lord came through her. Through her, he worked his first miracle. And then from the cross, he commended us all to her with his kind words, "Behold thy mother." The children said that the lady had appeared to her before, appeared to them before on the 13th of April, May, and June, July, 19th of August, and the 13th of September. And in the course of the revelation, something very interesting was said, which goes to show there's something more important in this world than politics. It was said by the lady that this world war will end in a little over another year. Now remember the date, October 13th, 1917. We went to war that year on Good Friday, our country. The war did end in a little over another year. On the 11th of November, 1918, then the lady told the children to tell the world that there would come a great era of peace to the world if the world would only return to God. And Russia would be converted. But, she said, if the world does not return to God, at the close of the next pontificate, that is to say, in the year 1936, there will be the beginnings of a Second World War in Spain. So evidently, heaven regarded that civil war as the beginning of World War II. And then she said, but to prevent it, I ask that men do penance and prayer and return again to God. If they do not do penance, there will come World War II, which will be more terrible than World War I. Nations will be destroyed, cities blotted out, the good will suffer persecution, Russia will spread its errors and persecution throughout the world, and the Holy Father himself will suffer much. Then she gave a word of hope, but in the end, God will triumph. The Second World War need not have come. It was unnecessary. Wars are not just made by politics. Wars are crises and judgments that come upon us because of the way we live. But there had to be some sign that this revelation was true. And 70,000 people gathered at Fatima this particular day with the children. Now, what is interesting is that most of them were unbelievers. Portugal in those days was anarchistic, communistic, atheistic, anti-clerical. They came out of curiosity. Some of them doubted, most of them doubted that anything would happen, but the children said that the lady told them that there would be a great miracle, which would be a proof that she had actually appeared. And the proof was what was called the miracle of the sun. The sun, according to the testimony of these 70,000 people, and also according to the testimony of the atheistic anarchistic newspapers, which I read, which indeed were very interesting, because they said, this actually happened, but we hope that nobody will interpret it in a divine way. and the sun seemed almost to detach itself, and to become like a great silver ball, and then shooting out sparks in all directions. It almost precipitated itself, or so it seemed, precipitated itself upon the people, and they shouted to God for prayer. Prayer and supplication, and in sorrow and in contrition. Miracles took place in the sights of them all. Now it rained all the time. When this phenomenon had taken place three times, everyone found their clothes were dry. From that time on, Fatima became kind of a gathering place of all of the people of the world who believed that peace was made somewhere else than at the tables of politicians. Namely, peace was made by prayer, and reparation and expiation, sacrifice. On October 13th, 1951, I was at Fatima, and there were 1 million people. They gathered the night before, and all night long it rained. One of those cold rains on those, one of these Portuguese mountaintops. But they stood and they knelt and they prayed for the peace of the world. I stayed with them till 3 o'clock, and I was one of the few that had a cot. I went in and lay down. I was tired. But you could not sleep. The luxury of a cot. And here are 1 million people, most of whom walked 50, 75, and 100 miles over during several days in order to do penance. So the only thing to do was to get out of bed and pray with them through the night. And then the next morning, pray for the peace of the world. And when Warner Brothers did this particular film, they left the realm of imagination and technique, and they went to Fatima that particular night, and the close of the particular film, which you are about to witness, shows the crowd that particular night that I was there. Now, the film.
1: Our lady was there. I didn't see her, but I know it.
2: Oh, three crazy children.
1: We were cheated.
2: The sign. Show us the sign. Why don't you leave them alone? They're only children. Go on, go away. Go on.
1: Show us the sign.
3: We knew you'd come to us, dear lady. What do you want?
4: 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Do not fear. In the end, God will triumph.
3: You said you'd tell us who you are.
4: I am the Lady of the Rosary.
3: Queen of the Most Holy Rosary.
5: Where's our lady? We haven't seen her.
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8: They better pull some sort of miracle out of the hat, or this farce will become a tragedy.
9: Well, I can't say we didn't try to stop it.
10: We've been seen. We've been lied to. Nobody touches the children.
3: You promised to give us the miracle so the people will believe us.

0: the end of the world.
1: Oh, it can't be. Oh, I could see again. I could. I could.

Oh, man.

0: lady kept her promise.
1: Oh, wait a minute ago.
2: Only the fool say it. There is no God. Where the people of Fatima in 1917 erected this simple arch, there now stands a magnificent basilica. And on October 13th, 1951, a million people from all over the world gathered here to do homage to Our Lady of Fatima.

0: The white square of Fatima is alive with a million white handkerchiefs, waving an affectionate greeting to the White Lady of Peace.
1: As I stood there on that altar, overlooking that great crowd of 1 million people, all of them waving the white handkerchiefs as white flags of purity in tribute to peace and to the Lady of Peace, my mind left that white square and went to the red square of Moscow, where there were red flags dyed red in the blood of the victims. Somehow I felt that on this day, there was the great crisis between the white square of Fatima and the red square of Moscow. Somehow or other, one felt certain and secure about peace. If we could just magnify this crowd and these petitions and this spirit throughout the world. And in my imagination, I could see a great change coming over the hammer and the sickle. I could see that hammer that had beaten down so many homes and profaned so many sanctuaries. I could see it being held aloft by millions of men and looking now like a cross. And that sickle, which the communists use to cut human life like unripe wheat, I now saw as changing its figure and its symbolism and becoming, as the book of the Apocalypse says, the moon under the lady's feet. This is the way to peace. World War II need not have happened if men had returned to God. World War III need not happen. And it will not happen if we as a nation return again to God. If there is a Cold War here and a Cold War anywhere else, it is because our hearts and our souls are not on flame with love of God.
2: 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We've just concluded the episode, Our Lady of Fatima. 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
4: He says, I've been listening to your show on the Relevant Radio app for several years now, and I have a situation I could use your knowledge and wisdom in. I teach grades 2 through 8 at the local Catholic school, and we had a tragedy hit our school. Let's go to Aaron.
5: Thank you, Patrick. I love your show, and I love everything you guys do. I was your email earlier today. And
4: are you the school teacher?
5: Yeah, I am. I am.
4: Okay. All right.
5: I just really wanted to thank you. I was putting my daughter to bed last night, and I was trying to figure some things out, and your name popped in my head because I listen to your show all the time, and I thought maybe I'll email him, and maybe he'll reply, maybe he won't. I don't know how those things go. You get lots of letters and things, and I just want to thank you for letting the Holy Spirit work through you in so many ways, and I'm going to put what you told me to do to work, and I just felt like I needed to thank you for that today.
4: Well, Aaron, thank you. Thank you for staying up late last night to write that email. When I read it first thing this morning, I thought, I have to talk about this.
5: It really helps to know your wisdom with everything. You and Si have such a great show, and thank you so much from bottom of my heart.
4: Well, thank you. God bless you, Aaron. And those young students that you'll be teaching in the days and weeks to come, we'll be praying for them as well, that they can process this mystery of death in a way that will lead them closer to Jesus.
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0: Friends, have you any idea what the subject is about tonight? It's called the new taboo. Well, I'll give you a hint or two. There was a man who was married for the fourth time. His previous wives died. And when he took his new wife into the house, he opened a closet and he showed her three hats, women's hats. And he said, "Those hats belonged to my former wives." And she said, "The next hat that goes in there is a derby." Have you guessed it yet? No, it's not on marriage. So I'll give you another hint. In Virginia is a tombstone. I do not have the names exactly nor the date, so I will make up a couple of names. But on the tombstone, one reads, "Mary Patterson died May the 11th, 1863. And underneath it, "Waiting for you." And then below, "John Peterson died September the 24th, 1864. Now someone, not very long ago, with a penknife, scratched at the bottom of the last date, "Late as usual." Well, you know what the taboo used to be in the last century? The taboo in the last century was sex. We were not supposed to talk about it. And it was said that if we'd only talk about it and bring it out into the open, we'd have no more problems. Well, it was not quite that simple. But that taboo is finished. What is the one subject about which one must not speak today? What's the new taboo? Death. It's not going to be a morbid. Don't shut it off. It's not going to be that bad. People today are awkward in the presence of death. In centuries gone by, we were always told, "Memento mori," remember the hour of death. Now one is not supposed to refer to it. And if one does, it always is spoken of in terms of green fields and richer pastures and so forth. We cover it up cosmetically, disguise it. Remember particularly the body of Lenin. Here the communists deny immortality, but periodically they have to inject the body of Lenin with wax so that they who deny immortality give a queer kind of mortality to this body. So they cover up death, making him alive. Incidentally, Did you know there was a lot of trouble there was when Khrushchev dug up the body of Stalin? Remember that? And since that time, they don't know where to put Stalin. And the present dictators of Russia are moving Stalin from here and there and so forth, trying to find a place for him. Not very long ago, one of the dictators of Russia went to Israel. And he said to the president of Israel, "We got this body of Stalin. We don't know what to do with it. Can we bury him here in Israel?" And the president of Israel said, "Well, all right. We will allow him to be buried here." And it took 3 days to make the arrangements. And when the dictator of Russia went back, he was very happy. But as he got on the plane, the president of Israel said to the Russian dictator, He said, I want you to know that we have the highest resurrection rate in the world. Now, what's the reason for covering up the subject of death and making it a taboo? Well, this is the reason. We used to consider, and thank heavens many of us still do, the span of life as having, at the beginning, birth, and at the end, death. Now, when people thought of life this way, they always had to ask two questions. Namely, where did I come from? And where am I going? Now, today, they ignore these two. No more questions of origin or of destiny. I was going to ask my angel to erase these two, but since Milton Berle came back on television, he's got another set backstage listening to Milton Berle. But these two now are out. So that, what do you have left? You only have this span. And this span, without the question of origin and destiny, is rather meaningless. In fact, it's absurd. And that's one of the reasons why one must never speak of the end of a meaningless existence. But we have to talk about it. And we're going to try to get some insights into this problem from three fields. One, the field of psychiatry. The other, the field of evolution. And the other, from God is dead ism. Those three. First, psychiatry. What insight does that give us concerning death? Well, in order to get psychiatric help, the best one to appeal to would be someone who lived close to death, who saw tens of thousands go to death, violent deaths. And he should also be a learned man and a psychiatrist. And that man was the Jewish psychiatrist, Dr. Viktor Frankl. Dr. Viktor Frankl was in Auschwitz. He was not only in this particular concentration camp, but he also suffered under the communists. And he wrote his observations in a book. And this is what he revealed. That people could take any kind of suffering so long as they could see a future. So he said when some prisoners dreamed that they might be released on a certain day, their health picked up, and even under starvation they were strong. And then, of course, if they were not released on that day, then they collapsed. And other times, he said, rumors would be spread in camps. And as the rumors would be spread about release on a certain date, everyone was strong. Dr. Frankl quoted Nietzsche to the effect that you can bear any how if you only know the why. He told of one woman who looked out through her prison bars at a tree, and she said, I don't mind anything now. That's living. I see life. Life is eternal. But he says, just as soon as people lost what he called a moral ordering, a goal, a destiny, They immediately began to disintegrate. So long as they had it, they were strong. Very much like a boy that's given a toy balloon. If he's told it's the only balloon he's ever going to have, he can't play with it too much. He must be careful not to puncture it. Afraid the air may blow out. But suppose he's told, well, maybe in another year, 2 years, maybe tomorrow, you'll be given another balloon that will give you infinite pleasure, that will never explode, never disappoint you. The reaction of the boy will be, well, I don't care about the first balloon. And so it is with something beyond. That ordering toward her destiny of which Dr. Frankl spoke. So long as there is that goal, one can stand the trials of life. And you carry that on to a future goal that is promised and there'll never be disappointment. That's the insight of psychiatry. Now, the insight of evolution.
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2: Fervent out there that's struggling, God definitely has been with me through this whole thing. 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
2: I learn a lot. 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I need stuff to make sense. 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
6: Hi, this is Bishop Michael Sis of the Diocese of San Angelo, Texas. Let us pray. Remember, O most gracious Virgin Mary, that never was it known that anyone who fled to thy protection, implored thy help, or sought thy intercession was left unaided. Inspired with this confidence, I fly unto thee, O Virgin of Virgins, my Mother. To thee do I come. Before thee I stand, sinful and sorrowful. O Mother of the Word Incarnate, despise not my petitions, but in thy mercy hear and answer me. Amen.
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0: But he says, just as soon as people lost what he called a moral ordering, a goal, a destiny, they immediately began to disintegrate. So long as they had it, they were strong. Very much like a boy that's given a toy balloon. If he's told it's the only balloon he's ever going to have, he can't play with it too much. He must be careful not to puncture it. Afraid the air may blow out. But suppose he's told, well, maybe in another year, 2 years, maybe tomorrow, you'll be given another balloon that will give you infinite pleasure, that will never explode, never disappoint you. The reaction of the boy will be, well, I don't care about the first balloon. And so it is with something beyond. That ordering toward her destiny of which Dr. Frankl spoke. So long as there is that goal, one can stand the trials of life. And you carry that on to a future goal that is promised, and there'll never be disappointment. That's the insight of psychiatry. Now, the insight of evolution. There's a law that runs through the universe. And the law is that in order to live in a higher kingdom, one must die to a lower one. If the plants could speak, they would say to the carbonates, to the carbons, to the phosphate, to the sulfur, to the sunlight, to the rain, unless you die to yourself, you cannot live in my kingdom. But if you will surrender that chemical existence of yours, you'll begin to live in me and enjoy my vegetable life. And if plants, animals could speak, they would say to the plants, if you'll just content to be torn up from the roots, ground beneath the jaws of death, then you'll cease to be a vegetable. Then you'll begin to live in a sentient being such as I am. And man says to the lower creatures, if you begin to die to your lower self, your chemical existence, plant life, animal life, you can live in me. Why, you'll be a part of a thinking, loving being that can scan the stars, appreciate poetry, and help amorize the universe. Now, should this evolutionary process stop? These things are forced to die. But if this world is a constant progress toward that which is betterment and toward love itself, should there not be someone to whom man himself can die? But in the case of man, should it not be voluntary? So that he himself would say, I am prepared to die to that which is base in me in order that I may live in that which is higher. Here there would be a complete act of freedom which does not exist in the lower order. So that what corresponds to the struggle for existence in the lower order is sacrifice in the higher order. So that the condition, therefore, of real happiness and real peace is to follow out this evolutionary order so that we develop what almost might be called a kind of an excentration. Excentration, getting out of center, getting out of the center of the ego. Dying like a seed in order to live to another life. This is the promise of evolution, and this is the logic of the universe. And those who have followed that logic through knows the answer, what dying means to live again. Then there is the God is deadism. There are some things that every man must do for himself. Sleep his own sleep. Blow his own nose. Make his own love. And die his own death. Death is the one thing that no one has ever experienced. No human has ever gone through it. Therefore, death is not a problem, it's a mystery. A problem is always something outside of us, namely how send a rocket to the moon. That's a problem. A mystery is something that involves me. And death is a mystery. So, since no human has ever been through this, it seems as if, well, there ought to be something in the universe that might be likened to that which my mother used to do when I had to take castor oil. I can still taste it when I speak of it. She put it in orange juice and it was still castor oil. But I remember my mother would say, see, I'll taste it first. It's not bad, not bad. I know it choked her, as it did me. Now, that's the only way the problem of mystery is ever going to be solved. You know that? Someone has got to taste it. Taste it and come through it. In other words, in a certain sense, God has to take his own medicine. There is no other way. But in order to make this convincing, you know what we have to have first? We have to have a group of men that belong to a movement that might be called God is Dead-ism. In other words, we have to have, first of all, an absolute certitude that God is dead. Got to be professors, associated with religious groups and schools, learned men, lawyers, writers, contributors to periodicals. They have to be men who make profound investigations, and the kind of men who can give us some assurance that God is dead. They will make a great contribution to the cause if they will call on civil authorities, set a watch, seal a tomb, make men with bayonets stand alongside of a sepulcher. These God is dead men must make this proclamation. They must sign the warrant and say that there was nothing ever that was more dead. We've got to review all the circumstances of the death. Point to the instrument in which he died. Fumble around with hammers and nails and the like. Say, this is the proof. He's dead. And they should have a president, the God is deaders. President, too, should come from inside this group. And he should be a type of man who would say, listen, I am not going to believe anything simply because somebody tells me. I'm not going to believe witnesses. The only kind of a God that I'm ever going to believe in is some kind of a God who's taken the worst that this world can ever give. I want to see his life preceded by ignominy, by contempt, by rebuttal from my fellow God is deaders. I want to see all of that because the only God that I will ever accept is one who has scars. One who's been through it. One who blasted open the doors of death. Let him come before me. Let him stand. And let him say, all right, you will not believe that a man has been to war because he wears medals. Will you believe a man who shows his scars? Here they are like stars on hands and feet and side. Will you believe that? Sure, God is dead. And he appears with the stars to say, I've been through it. This is your hope. This is your life. Why, there's never been a tear that has flowed down your cheek, but that it flowed through mine. You've never had a pain. But I have suffered at all of your deaths. My death. The death of every flower is my death. I've been through it. I suffered it all. I had to fear it. I had even to brave a certain kind of abandonment. Yes, I have passed through it. And so I thank all of you men who a few days ago said, God is dead. That's the answer to the taboo of death. Now turn the page. He's not dead. He's risen. See the place where they laid him.
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4: 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The Trump administration is accusing thousands of stealing from American taxpayers in COVA-era loan

0: had many, many people who took advantage of those programs.
1: Vice President J.D. Vance adding that suspected fraudsters are being suspended from the Small Business Administration. The Vatican is marking Pope Leo XIV's birthday today, and the celebration includes a special tribute from the Augustinian family. Pope Leo once served as their prior general. The current prior general, Father Joseph Farrell, says the order offered the Holy Father a spiritual gift, renewed prayers for peace, justice, and unity.
2: We like to see what can we offer him? What can we give him for his birthday? I assure him that we are his brothers, his sisters, we are his family, and we will always be that. Whatever we can do to help him to continue to serve the global church and the global world.
1: And a new report says Americans are tired, and some more than others. A report from the CDC's National Center for Health Statistics says about 71% of adults in the U.S. say they experienced fatigue on multiple days over the past 3 months. Women and younger adults are more likely to report frequent fatigue, meaning most days or every day. The lead author of the report said fatigue is one of the most frequently reported health concerns in primary care visits in the U.S. The researcher said fatigue isn't ordinary sleepiness. It's physical or mental exhaustion that does not improve with added sleep or rest. I'm Brooke Taylor, and this is listener-supported Relevant Radio.
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8: So Paula Devlin tells me those deliberations didn't start as an 11-1 split. At first, 8 jurors wanted to see Lindsey Clancy found not criminally responsible. 2 were undecided, and 2 wanted her to be found guilty. But after deliberating for almost 40 hours, all but 1 agreed Clancy was not criminally responsible.
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9: Now, that was a huge case, and that was CBS News reporting on the ongoing controversy with the Lindsey Clancy trial. I came across an article by Dr. Gavin Ashenden. You may remember him. He's been on the program in the past. He was the former Anglican bishop who was also the chaplain to Queen Elizabeth II. He converted to the Catholic faith around 2019 and became just a critical voice in a lot of social and religious issues. And he wrote a piece. I'll get you plugged into a Substack. You can read that there. We're also going to link over to it as well. But what struck me is kind of the observation. What happens to a culture when suffering becomes something you simply refuse to accept, right? When pain no longer leads to God, but instead it becomes, I don't know, justification for anger, for power, maybe even vengeance, right? It's a provocative new essay by Dr. Ashenden. He looks at the Lindsey Clancy tragedy, and he sees something much larger happening beneath the surface. The return to witchcraft, the cult of victimhood, and a culture that has forgotten what Christianity teaches you to do with suffering. And that's what we want to explore with him today. And you know, the big takeaway for me, and we'll get to Dr. Ashenden about this. I mean, there were 3 beautiful little children who were choked to death by their mother, right? Cora and Dawson and Callan, I think was the other name. And you know, I don't know. I wasn't I didn't sit in the jury. I didn't hear all the evidence. Clearly, this mother was sick. She then attempted to answer to choking her children to death and setting her husband away. She then attempted to take her own life. And at her trial, the central question was whether she killed her children. I should say it wasn't whether she

0: She killed her children. It was whether severe mental illness, specifically postpartum psychosis, was the driver behind this. That was the defense. And that left her, you know, did it leave her criminally responsible for what she did or not? The prosecution said, you know, her actions demonstrated planning and awareness. She knew what she was doing, right? As she threw herself out a window afterwards. The jury couldn't agree, and the judge declared a mistrial. So we'll probably see this go back to court. But then I came across Dr. Ashenden's article, and he was struck by the reaction. And you know, for some people, there was it was virtually all compassion directed towards Clancy and her mental suffering. Others, it was centered towards the children. And you saw this division in camps. But he connects the controversy to the growing cultural fascination with witchcraft and occult spirituality. And I thought I'd bring him in today to talk a little bit about that. What is he saying? Maybe better than that, what are we missing? And it's a delight to have him joining us today. Dr. Ashenden, welcome. Thank you for joining us once again.
1: Well, thank you very much for having me on.
0: A provocative article, to say the least. It made me think. Your title was deliberately, I'm assuming, provocative. Lindsay Clancy and the Return of Witchcraft. Walk us through. What connections are you making between this tragic case and maybe the resurgence of witchcraft and the spirit of victimhood that we seem, you know, present in the culture today?
1: Well, can I start by saying what I'm not doing? I'm not really commenting on the legal trial, partly because in English law we have a rather kind of softer middle concept, which is diminished responsibility.
0: Yeah.
1: So instead of having to prove psychosis, which is a very difficult thing to prove because the psychiatric community aren't sure what it actually is, in English law, she'd be found guilty of diminished responsibility, and so manslaughter. So in a sense, the American legal system, or rather the state legal system, has given people a very stark choice that they're finding it hard to bridge. But that's a legal question and a procedural question.
0: Mm-hmm.
1: And people keep on writing and say, so you think she's guilty or you think she's not guilty? And the answer is, no, I haven't really talked about that. What I'm interested in is the way in which the public reaction has split men and women, mm-hmm. Split different communities, and people seem unable to hear each other. And I think one of the reasons this came to me is that I'd been asked to talk about neo-paganism in the last couple of years. There's a very good book by John Davidson, who's editor of The Federalist, I think, mm-hmm. who has written about the return of paganism to America. The reason why I mention it is that that, along with a growing interest in Guadeloupe for me, is the way in which human culture has universally been brutal in terms of child sacrifice.
0: Yeah.
1: John Davidson gives the example of an archaeological site in Scandinavia where they stopped digging because what they found was a 10th century pagan site where it was quite clear they'd sacrificed children. And the woke academics didn't want to find that because paganism in our culture has all been about being friendly with Mother Earth and being in tune with the seasons and being ecologically literate and so on. But we're so used to Christianity that we don't understand, if you like, what the natural reflexes of humanity are. And they've always been cruel and willingness to sacrifice other human beings and people. And you could say that we're returning to this through abortion in the way in which we've managed it on the industrial scale we have. But be that as it may, what lies behind this is the sense of what on earth we do with suffering and the relationship between love and power. So Christianity, most unusually amongst religions, deals with the primacy of compassion. Mm. But most other religions, most other philosophies don't. Their basic leverage is about the usage of power to make things happen. And if you translate that into the religious world, the people who used power to make things happen were very interested in, well, the benign sense, alchemy, mm-hmm. but the less benign sense, frankly, magic.
0: Right.
1: And then you find yourself into the whole area of witchcraft. So one of the things that we know has happened in the last 30 years is a really significant resurgence of people practicing magic. If they're women, they're called witches. It's a response to the unwillingness to suffer. Our therapeutic culture, which has replaced salvation for therapy, is very keen that people shouldn't suffer. That's why this culture against risk-taking, against harm, and being profoundly concerned to avoid all kinds of pain, because if you're not a Christian, you don't know what to do with it, has emerged. And so if you bring all these things together, what you find is them coming to a head in the response to Lindsay Clancy, and people saying, well, maybe it doesn't matter that she sacrificed her children, or maybe maybe the children were an acceptable sacrifice for her suffering. Maybe her suffering and shielding her or understanding her or not making her morally accountable for it, maybe that's the point. And so suddenly we find a way of dealing with suffering and a personal responsibility suddenly becomes more important than the lives of three children. Now, to Christians who are used to the idea that lives are sacred, this is beyond imagining, beyond appalling. But actually, we live in a culture where if you've been aborting your children in the numbers we have, the destruction of human beings becomes more normative, more acceptable. And when placed against the suffering of a victim woman, feminism says, well, let's go with a victim woman, not with the children.
0: Yeah. How much do you think that contraception, this contraceptive mentality that is just pervasive globally, and this abortion mentality has been cultivated over the last 50 years, how much do you think that has played into what we're seeing today?
1: It took me a very long time to come to terms with this. First of all, I was a BBC radio presenter when I first became alert to abortion, because so I'm going to take 45 seconds to get to your question, but if you don't mind, I'll go by this route.
0: Please.
1: So I was doing a live radio show with a phone in, and a Catholic woman phoned in, and I thought, oh, okay, so she's going to talk endlessly about the sacredness of life. I better just check some figures. And when I checked how many terminations had been under English law since we passed the bill in the Act in 1970, at that time it was 6 million. And I thought to myself, what if this lady's right? What if all these embryos were human beings? Right. How many have we killed? And when the answer came up from Google, 6 million, on air out loud, I said, well, that's a Holocaust.
0: Wow. The last
1: time 6 million human beings were killed was in the Nazi death camps. So not only did I nearly get fired from the BBC for saying that.
0: Did you get fired from the BBC for saying that on the air?
1: Oh, well, the next morning I was carpeted by my senior executive, and he said, "If you know, I'll assume that was a mistake. If you ever do that again, he'll cut you off mid-flow."
0: Wow.
1: So I wasn't fired on that occasion, but I was put under notice.
0: Wow.
1: But it also made me think, and this was part of my journey towards Catholicism, and it was that only Catholics are clear about the sanctity of life. So we moved from the sanctity of life to contraception.
0: Mm-hmm.
1: The reason that matters is because the moment we entered an era where we artificially stopped women having the prime purpose of their biology being the creation of children or the co-creation of children, we did two things. We made sex recreational instead of procreational.
0: Yeah.
1: And we changed the nature of women in our society, essentially from being potential mothers to being accessible sexual. Well, now, what word should we use? Sex machine, sex object, sex utilitarian. You know, it depends how vulgar you want to be. But the move from making love to become a mother, because that's what your biology did under certain circumstances, most circumstances, to making sex something entirely different, it's thrown the relationship between men and women out completely. It's thrown the relationship of women to themselves, their own bodies, completely. And I think it's one of the ways in which we've lost our moorings about what it is to be human beings. Certainly birth and the relationship of making love to birth and the relationship of men and women and how they act towards each other in the context of them creating life. All this has changed, become dehumanized, become utilitarian. I mean, no wonder women complain of being objectified when their prime biological vocation has been stripped away from them by contraception and by society. So by making these choices, we've really changed the balance of so much in our society. And what I think we're experiencing is a kind of vertigo from being very badly unbalanced that comes out, for example, in times of crisis like the Clancy trial.
0: Yeah, that's really well said. I appreciate you saying that and laying it out like that. In addition to, I really do believe this contraceptive mentality, this abortive mentality has played a big role in the way that both men and women view Clancy. I know you wrote about this divided opinion between men and women, or at least conservative men and liberal women at Substack. Why do you think so many women supported her? Is it lack of understanding on the male part or on others of postpartum depression or blues? The gravity of what she did is just so hard to get over. There's a lot of women who suffer that. But to speak to that, if you could, this division that we're seeing and maybe what's driving that.
1: Well, I spent 25 years in a university and most of my male colleagues were proud to declare themselves as feminists. They weren't really feminists. I mean, they were saying this to gain social and political credit. But I don't think men understand the extent to which women have been brainwashed by feminism. It's much more complex than we allow it to be. But essentially, it's a very unusual woman who says, I'm not a feminist, or I'm going to critique feminism, or here are the things that are, I agree with it, equality of opportunity perhaps, and here are the things I don't agree with it. I don't agree with being set in a power struggle for the whole of my life with either society or men. So feminism itself is essentially, it's part, I think, of the philosophy of Marxism, but it's also part of the thing we were talking about earlier on, which is the pagan instinct for power. Because what feminism has done is to move a relationship between men and women to be, at the very least, cooperative, collegial, interdependent, to a power struggle. And when you go back to the roots of power, power is essentially a in religious terms, it's a pagan phenomenon. So I think we underestimate what feminism, almost at every stage in most secular girls' lives, has done to their attitude. It's taught them that they're victims, that suffering is unnecessary, or if it happens, it's caused by men or the patriarchy or the patriarchal system. It's essentially stopped them managing to cope with suffering. And so one of the things that's happened is this lurching over into a therapeutic society where the most important thing is to avoid risk, avoid harm, avoid pain, partly because feminism teaches you that means you've lost, you're a loser, you become a victim, and partly because there's no way of dealing with it. Again, one of the reasons for becoming a Catholic was my great surprise and respect for the way in which Catholic sanctity learns to offer up suffering. There's a whole, infrastructure is not quite the right word, there's a whole ecology of suffering in Catholicism. And at the heart of it is the promise. Mother Julian had this conversation with the risen Jesus in her visions in Norwich in 1416. She was saying, Lord, did you know what you were doing, giving us free will and creating us? Look, it's a bit of a messy place out there. Lots of suffering. And our Lord said, yes, but the suffering will be worth it. On the last day, I will do something. And you'll see that the joy and the salvation and the redemption will in fact be proportionate to the suffering. You will understand that your suffering was worthwhile. So this is the most extraordinary gift that Catholics, all Christians have access to it. Catholics have it particularly. Yeah. But it's completely absent from the a-religious, the atheistic, from the secular world, and above all from paganism. Yeah. And it's completely absent from feminism. And so in a sense, women have been locked into this very cruel, tight philosophy of life that gives them no scope for working out how their suffering could be redemptive, if good can come out of it. And actually, in a sense, the very act of being a mother is a commitment to suffer on behalf of somebody else because of the joy of creating a life, of bringing up a life. The whole thrust of parenthood for both men and women, but especially for women, is a willingness to suffer on behalf of, because love and life invite us to share in it. So again, love and life are Christian in kind of instinctive psychology. But if you're a pagan, they're not. If you're a pagan, it's about victimhood, revenge, power, avoidance, making somebody else suffer if you possibly can, ending but you suffering.
0: My guest today, Dr. Gavin Ashton. I'll have him for a few minutes, but if you want to join us, I'll take a few calls for you. 888-914-9149. I'll get you on the air. 888-914-9149. Former Anglican bishop who converted to Catholicism. He was a chaplain of Queen Elizabeth II. And you can read his pieces at Dr. Gavin. That's drgavinashton.substack.com. So it's drgavinashton.substack.com. And I want to go to Ron in Modesto, California, take a few calls. But to your point on suffering, I think it's so important today is the exaltation of the cross, a symbol that prior to Christ was a terrible instrument of torture and death. You know, the Romans used it very effectively, as did the Persians and so many others. And today we see that as, you know, victory over death. And Christianity doesn't tell us that suffering is just good in and of itself, but, you know, it does make an astonishing claim that it will not destroy you, right? That Christ doesn't escape suffering by seizing power over his enemies. He entered suffering and he transformed it through sacrificial love. When he was on the cross, he said, "Lord, Father, forgive them. They don't know what they do." So it's almost incomprehensible to a culture that's been built upon grievance and this occult temptation for power that you speak of, where you hurt me, so I want power over you. You hurt me, and I'll not allow your hatred to turn me into someone that hates. That's what Christ says. That's what a Christian says, you know. So I think it's such a great point. Let's grab a phone call. We only have a few moments. Ron is in Modesto, California. Ron, good afternoon.
2: Hey, good afternoon. Well, what I want to say is pretty important and straightforward. What's happening to humanity now, and I'm referring to the disagreement over the Clancy case, should not be a surprise. After all, God created both men and women. We differ. Mm-hmm. That unique, that unquestionable fact is part of the creation of humanity. God's will is done. When we pray, "Your will be done," it's not taking charge. God is already in charge. Okay. So we're not telling God, "Oh God, your will be done. Okay. I allow you to have your will." No, when we pray that, it's that God's will is done.
0: Amen.
2: It is a fact.
0: All right, Ron, thanks for the call. Let me hold you on that point. Doctor, I don't know if you wanted to comment on that or not. I want to sneak another call or two in if we could as well.
1: Ron is right. He's articulating the faith very clearly. I think one of the things that occurs to me is the division between Christians and non-Christians in our society. And we should see this ignorance of the gift of Christianity as being an invitation to evangelization. That we should be shocked that so many people, including so many women, have no understanding of who God is, who Christ was. As you quite rightly and rather beautifully said, this particular day is the exaltation of the cross, when this symbol of execution becomes a symbol of hope and love. So profound is the transformation that God can make with suffering. So I think it's a reminder of the task of the church at this part of the history of the West.
0: All right, let me grab another call or two here. I have a moment or two. Let's see what Charlie has to say in Philly. Charlie, good afternoon.
3: How you doing, fellas? I think that the whole thing of men, women, children, mm-hmm, has been like downloaded to like kids are just like garbage or something to get rid of, or you know what I mean, to avoid and this. Yeah. And the people don't realize that everything you see around you and the whole universe, everything is made for us. We're so important, mm-hmm, that God wants us to get to heaven. And this is the step to heaven. And it's so important that St. Paul says in one of his letters that if a Catholic man or a Christian man marries a woman, she's a pagan, she can still be saved just by the act of childbirth. That's how important that is to a woman.
0: I don't
3: know. So the devil by having a woman have abortion, it might be cutting her throat out of heaven completely. We don't know.
0: Thanks, Charlie. I'm not familiar with that scripture verse, Doctor. Maybe you could speak to it, or if you want to comment, be more than glad to.
1: Yes, it's it's not talked about very much because it's so extraordinary. St. Paul uses a phrase. It's slightly ambiguous, but essentially he talks about women being saved through childbirth. And in the Greek, it's not clear whether he means saved in the passage of giving birth to children, right, or saved because they give children. You can, depending on how you translate it, you make two different points. But certainly Ron's right. There is a connection between being a mother and giving birth and salvation. The mechanics of it depend upon how you translate it, but essentially it's saying just what we've been saying for the last 20 minutes or so, that the privilege of a woman being a co-creator with God, she enters in to the whole narrative of life-giving and life-saving and suffering on behalf of a life. It's the drama of the incarnation, the drama of salvation. And through co-parenting, we walk out the pattern of it. So the whole, in a sense, it's almost like saying the whole drama of human life is parallel to the drama of salvation, unless you're a pagan and unless you see it as a matter of power and survival, in which case you start killing your children. Paganism becomes, as a kind of, as a form of natural religion, self-destructive instead of life-giving.
0: Doctor, why do you think we see this theme throughout human history? You talked about the archaeological find where they found these pagans with human sacrifice. We know in Aztec Mexico in the 1531, before the Virgin Mary came there, human sacrifice was rampant, and you can go through, through the millennia, and we see this. What is it about this, this blood sacrifice that seems to be a thread that runs through human history?
1: Well, I think there are two elements that I can see. I'm sure it's more complex than that, but the two are, first of all, we're made in the image of God, and there's something of the DNA of the story of salvation built into us. Mm-hmm. So God will sacrifice himself for us, and it's almost as if unconsciously or in our DNA or instinctively, we know that sacrifice is going to be terribly important as an instrument of something. But at the other level, we're told by St. John and Jesus tells us that the devil is the ruler of this world, and so the theological or historic fool give evil a leverage over our world. Now, evil essentially is about pride, and pride likes power. So the instinct for pride and power and revenge is profoundly, I suppose you might just have to use the word satanic. So here we have two things in our culture. We have the predominance of evil as being, if you like, the atmosphere of an occupied society. C.S. Lewis talks about Christians living as if in an occupied land. So the culture of the occupation is power. But then the fact that we know sacrifice is important. And if you're a Christian, then you immediately say, okay, yes, I get that Christ would sacrifice himself for us. If you're not a Christian, you say, I get that sacrifice is important. I'll sacrifice other people for my benefit. It's an instinct about the process and a misunderstanding about what it's for.
0: Well, Doctor, I want to thank you for your time. I know you're joining us from England, and it's late. I'm grateful for your insight and for your knowledge, and I appreciate your writing. People want to read your writing. What's the best way to connect to it?
1: Well, thank you. It would be so helpful for me if people were to subscribe to my Substack.
0: Great.
1: So either Google Gavin Ashenden's Substack or use the address you gave out. But yes, everything I write is there, and it helps me a great deal if people sign up for it. Thank you.
0: Go and subscribe. Believe me, you will not be disappointed. It is a tremendous, tremendous resource. Doctor, thank you. I hope to talk to you again very soon.
1: Thank you very much for having me on your show. Great privilege.
0: God bless you. When I return, we will take a look at Canadian Prime Minister Mark Carney. For generations, Canada, the United States have been more than neighbors. We have shared the longest international border in the world. We've had these incredible trade ties. We've had defense interests. We've had, families in history, right? Our neighbors to the north. President Trump has been kind of mocking Canada, calling them the 51st state. And of course, he and Canadian Prime Minister, Mark Carney, do not get along. Was he calling him, Nick, what was it, governor?
4: Yeah, I think he's adapted governor for Carney as well as what he did for Trudeau.
0: Tying him into the 51st state. There's a development. I mean, Carney's really not taking it. And he's reportedly exploring a dramatic new relationship with Europe. One so close that Canada could someday be called an associate member of the European Union. When I return, we'll take a look at whether this is just leverage in a trade dispute or whether we are watching one of America's closest alliances fundamentally change. Stay with me. I'll be back with that and more.
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14: Look, we're not looking to become a member of the European Union. 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
0: That was Canadian Prime Minister Mark Carney on a potential new partnership between Canada and the EU. He's floated the idea of becoming an associate member of the European Union. So I sit back here and I always try to just be objective, right? Don't let passions inflame me. But is this a negotiating tactic? Is it leverage? Or has the relationship between our neighbor to the north, a huge trading partner, one who we share a massive border with, between Canada and the United States, has it genuinely changed? And has pressure from Washington inadvertently pushed maybe one of the largest and one of our closest allies now towards Europe. You heard him say, oh, we share the same values. We've got a lot of interest. According to the Wall Street Journal, Prime Minister Carney is pursuing what is a strategic pivot towards Europe following this breakdown in trade negotiations with the U.S. And we're not talking about just an ordinary trade agreement. I mean, Carney has instructed his special envoy to explore the possibilities of actually becoming an EU member, short of actually becoming, I probably should say, but he floated because he's calling himself an associate member of the European Union. That's the idea that he was floating. And think about that, because Canada has spent generations economically intertwined with the U.S. Two-thirds of Canadian exports, they still cross our border. And yet, Carney's asking whether Canada's future should become maybe increasingly transatlantic, less dependent on the United States of America. And the proposals under discussion, they're sweeping. Now, let me just go through a few of them that I saw in the Wall Street Journal here. They want deeper cooperation in energy, AI, critical minerals, semiconductors, and defense. There's even been discussion about allowing Canadians to live and work in the EU without visas. So they're also talking about underwater cables connecting Canada and Europe. Jointly developed data centers, satellite networks less dependent upon American technology companies, and redirecting more Canadian energy towards Europe. So it gives me pause, to be honest. Did the president's rhetoric, does the mockery, does the renaming of, Lake Ontario to Lake America, was that a breaking point? Now, to be very honest, none of this is going to happen overnight. I mean, Canada, they're not going to suddenly join the EU. I mean, there are enormous political and economic obstacles here. But there is one reality I think that Canada cannot escape, and that's our geography. I mean, you can change alliances, but you just can't, you can change trade agreements too, but you can't change a map. Canada and U.S., we share 5,500 miles of border, including Alaska and generations of supply chains that have developed around the proximity that Europe simply can't replace. But what happens? And we'll talk to my next guest, Dr. Veronique de Rougie, is going to be joining me here about the rhetoric, What happens when rhetoric becomes policy, when policy begins changing alliances? The president has repeatedly called Canada the 51st state. Is it having unintended consequences? I'd love to know your thoughts on it. Do you think it is? Or is that part of Trump's negotiating style? According to, the article that I was reading, and here's another interesting point that we'll explore and I'd love to get your take. Carney's Liberal Party, right? He was trailing. That party was trailing by 25 points before the political landscape dramatically shifted. Carney now described what's happening between the two countries also as a rupture, not a transition. So Washington, and I'm Team USA, they appear to be betting Canada's dependence on us will eventually force Ottawa back to the negotiating table. But Carney's making the opposite bet. And he's betting Canada can diversify its economy and build enough new relationships with Europe that they don't, that we won't have the leverage that we once had. So I guess the question, and we can explore this, when you're dealing with an ally, how hard do you push before pressure stops producing the concessions you want and it creates separation like we're seeing right now? I'm joined by Veronique de Rougie. She is Senior Research Fellow at the Mercatus Center at George Mason University, nationally syndicated columnist as well. And you can find her at mercatus.org. You can find more about that organization. And it's great to have you back, Veronique. Thank you for joining me today.
15: Thank you for having me.
0: How significant is what Mark Carney is proposing? Negotiating tactic, in your opinion, or do you think it's a real attempt at some sort of geopolitical realignment?
15: I assume it's both. It is very clear that due to our president's behavior, there's a rift between our closest allies for decades and our closest trading partner, and actually a really good trading partner. Let's not forget that in 2025, 94% of goods between the U.S. and Canada cross the borders, or actually our imports to Canada cross their tariffs free. That was because of USMCA and NAFTA before it.
0: Right.
15: I think that Tim Carney is pissed. I mean, he's pissed. I think Canadians are pissed, and he wants to do things. But let's not forget that ultimately it would be a very good thing for Canada and you. It would be a smart thing independently of what the situation with the U.S. is.
0: Right.
15: Both countries, or actually, the European Union and Canada would benefit from freer trade between them two. And that is true even if Canada and restores its perfect alliance with America.
0: So we have got two-thirds of Canadian exports, going to the United States. That's a lot. Now, I'm sure they want to dial back. Can Canada realistically reduce that dependence? And what's the timeline on that? I know Carney, we're still negotiating. It's not over. And I don't know whether this is strategy, and you said maybe it's both, to gain leverage over Washington. But if he does want to pull away, what does that mean for Canada, and what's the timeline look like?
15: First, let's not forget, countries are not trading with one another. It's individuals within those countries.
0: True.
15: So basically, what it means is, I do hope that Mr. Carney is not going to tell Canadians, if they don't want to, you cannot send your stuff to America and you can't buy from America, right? That would be just authoritarian.
0: Yeah.
15: I mean, I know that this is what our president is trying to do by imposing tariffs and trying to make it harder for us to buy elsewhere. But this is not something to emulate. So I assume that Canadians are annoyed enough, and the president is actually jacking up the price of buying imports. I mean, the Canadians are only paying the imports that their own governments are putting on American goods.
0: Uh-huh.
15: So, I mean, unless Carney said you can't sell stuff in America.
0: Right.
15: Now, I don't know how this, the question is going to be, how dependent are Americans from Canadian exports? And imports, from our perspective, they're imports. And I assume pretty dependent.
0: Yeah.
15: In fact, there are a lot of things that are built across the two borders and with goods going back and forth constantly. So I don't know how much they can really change things. We have to really realize that it's going to be a very, very costly exercise.
0: Yes.
15: But there is a point where America puts so many tariffs on Canadian goods that Americans start buying somewhere else, and at a cost to America, of course.
0: Right.
15: This is that if there is absolutely zero tariffs between Canadian and European, you will see supply chains reorganized around that deal.
0: Yeah, no kidding. Let me do this. I need to take a break. But when we come back, we can talk a little bit more. I'd like to get your take on the president and the language that he's used, whether or not it's just tactic or, I wonder how Canadians feel about the renaming of Lake Ontario. And I'll open the phones too. If you want to join us, if you are Canadian, would you want less economic dependence on America? Do you think Canada's bluffing? Should America be trying to repair this relationship? The number to get in is 888-914-9149. And would you be concerned if our neighbor to the north suddenly became more closely integrated with the EU? 888-914-9149, taking a look at the division now, the chasm forming between Canada and the U.S. when it comes to trade, and of course the Prime Minister there and our President, and we'll continue our conversation and what it means for this country and our bottom line right after this.
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18: This is Archbishop Alexander Sample of the Archdiocese of Portland in Oregon. Let us pray. Remember, O most gracious Virgin Mary, that never was it known that anyone who fled to thy protection, implored thy help, or sought thy intercession was left unaided. Inspired with this confidence, I fly to thee, O Virgin of virgins, my mother. To thee do I come, before thee I stand, sinful and sorrowful. O Mother of the Word Incarnate, despise not my petitions, but in thy mercy hear and answer me. Amen.
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27: There is a mutually advantageous agreement that's possible between Canada and the United States, one that respects our sovereignty, respects obviously the U.S.'s sovereignty, respects our cultural institutions. That is a possibility. We're ready to sit down and negotiate that and move it forward. So I welcome the President's comments.
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0: Yeah, that was the Canadian Prime Minister Mark Carney telling Bloomberg that he thinks there still is a chance for a trade deal with the United States. I hope so, because we're talking today about something that would have seemed unimaginable almost a few years ago. Canada exploring a relationship with Europe. Prime Minister Carney said that yesterday, that clip you just heard. But he's also floated recently the idea of Canada becoming a, quote, associate member of the European Union. I don't know what that would look like or how that even works, but I sit back. I'm like, is this negotiation tactics? I think it might be in part, but then again, I think, you know, we're also dealing with a nation that has been insulted and they might feel a little bullied. So if you're in Washington, should you be concerned that the pressure on this ally might be pushing them into the arms of someone else? Or you're pretty content about where we are right now? You can join me if you want, 888-914-9149. I'm speaking today to Dr. Veronique DeRougy. She is a senior research fellow at the Mercatus Center at George Mason University, nationally syndicated columnist, and you can check out that organization at mercatus.com. Doctor, thank you for being here. It's good to have you back. The president, let's talk about him for a second. You know, the president has called the prime minister governor. He has mentioned the 51st, Canada becoming a 51st state. He's mentioned, he did rename Lake Ontario to Lake America. Are those comments harmless, or do they not just insult the prime minister, but really the Canadian people as well?
15: I mean, it just, it's both. I mean, and it is so childish, but it is also, by the way, the U.S. government, I have read, that has named in some charter the Lake Ontario. Yeah. This was not named by Canadians. So it also demonstrates an incredible lack of understanding of what, he doesn't know. But it's also, it's just so, this is, you know, this in and of itself would not be a big deal. It's just the repeated assault on Canadians. And it just kind of incredible.
0: Yeah, I was always surprised by that. There are neighbors to the north, and I know a lot of talent on television and stuff. They mock our neighbors to the north and Canadians, and I personally have always found it disrespectful. I wouldn't want to be mocked by another nation like that either, but I do think there's a certain sense of patriotism every citizen of a country has, and I don't think it's prudent or really beneficial. Janice is in La Crosse, Wisconsin. Janice, hi. You're on with Dr. Devergy. Good afternoon.
1: Hi, Drew. How are you doing?
0: Hi, Janice. Well.
1: Oh, good. And your guests. Anyway, I love what Trump's doing to Canada. I love every second of it because I'm in it. I can't even tell you how excited I am because, you know, I feel like I'm the 51st state. Yeah. How about you guys? Did I say? You guys, to me, have taken advantage of us. In my opinion, I go to Florida.
0: Right.
1: You know, a lot of people down there, they're getting out of there now because the pressure is on. You know, we pay big property taxes down there. Well, they don't pay much, but they got all the benefits, and now they blow out because, I've talked to people now. Are you 51st state? How about that? You're a 50. Whoa. Yeah, I said, that's right. You know, party's over. No, I mean, I'm happy. I love the Gulf of America. What do you call it? Up there.
0: Ontario?
1: Lake America? Lake Ontario. Yeah. Lake America. Why shouldn't we be proud of our place? What are the Canadians doing? They need us a lot more than we need them. We've defended them. They don't do buffy for us. And I was like, okay, you want to go with China? Well, that's the problem. But, you know, but I'm just saying, I love what Trump's doing. He is a businessman. You make a deal with us or adios. You know, we don't need to be up against your border and to, you know, take care of you, and you do nothing really for us, basically.
0: Janice, thanks for calling. I love your passion. Yeah, and doctor, let's talk about that, because she does bring up a valid point. This is one of the arguments that, you know, Canada and everybody else really has been, riding on the generosity of the United States and our largesse. Is Canada taking advantage of the U.S.? The president wants to kind of level the playing field with a lot of the players that are out there. He is a businessman, and there's an argument for the U.S. is just trying to stop being taken advantage of.
15: I agree with Jenna. Is it Jenna that incredibly short-sighted and stupid for the Canadians to go so far as to now align themselves with China? Yeah. I think that would be just counterproductive for them. But how are they taking advantage when actually 94%, and it was 96% before, of what we sent to Canada as goods to be sold there goes without any tariffs, zero tariffs whatsoever, zero. And where we have a supply chain that is so integrated that it actually benefits us a great deal. Canada has joined us in a lot of military campaigns when asked to. I just, this notion that they're taking advantages of us, it just seems really weird. But, you know, the people are entitled to believe what they want. But I do agree that it would be really stupid. When I heard that Tim Carney, there's so much of trying to own the U.S. that Carney may be tempted to do that will end up hurting them like allying with China.
0: It's interesting to see how this is going to play out. I was glad that Nick had pulled that audio of Prime Minister Carney telling Bloomberg he thinks there's still a chance for a trade deal with the U.S. So we'll see how that plays.
15: Well, I can guarantee you that there are a lot of people in the Trump administration telling the president we need to make a deal with them because they actually understand that, for instance, like you think Bombardier, which the president has said cannot be, has to be banned from America. Mm-hmm. Americans
2: working in Bombardier factories across a few American states
0: right.
2: are not happy about that.
0: I know.
2: And it's just like it's. I think the president has a very, very, very simple understanding. They see one final good crossing a border when, in fact, this is not at all how it works. It may be a Canadian airplanes, but they are actually Canadian. They are Bombardier factory in the U.S.
0: Right.
2: And they're right. and the integration is. Is really deep.
0: Yeah. Nick, go right ahead. Anyone to jump in?
3: Well, I was just going to say that clip that Mark Carney was speaking to Bloomberg on Prime Minister was during an investment summit that Canada's holding right now, highlighting foreign investment into Canada. So just another way that, you know, he's highlighting that he wants, you know, money coming into the to Canada other than money from the United States.
0: Right. Thank you, Nick. Let's take another call too here. Mike is in Pittsburgh. Mike, good afternoon.
4: Hi, Drew. I've called in before. It's been a while, but yeah, there's. I couldn't disagree more with the caller from Wisconsin that prompted me to pick up the phone here on the lunch break. There's nothing that, like I've called in before, that this president, and it's not an endorsement for the other side,
0: right.
4: But there's nothing he does really that embodies our faith and Christianity the way I understand it. It makes no sense. It makes the tariffs here, economic policy shows throughout history of time, it works here, there, possibly. But overall, it's probably a net loser. I just don't understand it from a political standpoint, too. Those northern states, they're going to get hit hard. Yep. And I'd like to honestly, real quick, I'd like to have serious polling question on those northern states, Minnesota, right. Michigan, right. the New England, I'd like to see how many of those residents, yeah, sure, there are probably maybe some liberals right now that would answer yes. How many would rather be a part of Canada than the U.S.?
0: Yeah, right.
4: That's me being cheeky, but
0: right. No, I get you.
4: That's a serious question.
0: Mike, good to hear from you again. I'm going to let the doctor respond. Go ahead, doctor.
2: Yes, I agree. And by the way, it's never really worked. There was a time where actually the U.S. used to raise most of its revenue from tariffs, and these are very different than protective tariffs like the ones the presidents are putting in place. First, they were relatively low, but even in this case, the industries that were heavily tariffed relatively, just in order, again, not to protect the industries but to raise revenue, were having productivity issues. They were actually they were not thriving as they could have. Tariffs have never worked really well. But again, we're comparing things that are not comparable. When America was just using tariffs to raise revenue, it's not what the president is saying. And finally, the right. final thing I will say about that time was that there was something we were importing massively at the time without any tariffs, and these were immigrants.
0: Yes.
2: And so it is kind of, the idea of comparing the way we are today to the way we were back there and say, hey, look, they had tariffs, it worked for them, let's do that again, is just nonsense.
0: Well, do I have time for one more call, Nick? I don't know if I do. Let me sneak Cody in from New Hampshire. It's good to see New Hampshire on the board. Cody, hi, you're on the air with Dr. DeRougie. Go right ahead.
6: Yes, Drew, you referred to Canada previously as a country. And that's not true. Canada is dominion of Britain. And the Prime Minister, Carney, can be recalled by the King, King Charles, at mm-hmm. any time,
0: right.
6: as well as the whole parliament can be dissolved. Now, I noticed, and Mark Carney, people don't realize, he's former president of the Bank of England, as in City of London Bank of England. And as you know, the administration's very upset at what Britain has done with not only Iran, but also the Ukraine. And there's also big action going on with the former Malvinas and the president talking about allowing the Falklands back to Argentina.
0: Right, right.
6: Can you comment on that?
0: I wish I could, but I'm out of time. Cody, thank you. We will revisit this topic, and I will certainly unpack that for you. Doctor, thank you for your time. Hope people will check you
2: thank
0: out
2: you
0: at Mercatus.org. Okay, Doctor.
2: Thank you.
0: You're welcome. Chaplain of Divine Mercy is straight ahead. Stay with us. We will pray right after this. Don't go away.
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7: 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ICE has no plans to sweep polling locations in November's midterm elections, Matt Mattinson reports.
8: That's according to White House border czar Tom Holman. He told Fox News that he hasn't seen any plans or discussions about potential immigration enforcement operations at polling places. Holman called any claims that ICE would be at polling locations a fear tactic. This after the city of Denver, along with Latino civil rights and voting rights groups, filed a lawsuit to block ICE from polling places.
7: Iowa will help combat harm done to kids on Facebook and Instagram with funds from a national settlement. Iowa Attorney General Brenna Byrd saying the state is in line to receive $126 million from the Meta settlement.
9: Iowans who were hurt by those Instagram accounts for kids will be able to make a claim for restitution. That fund

0: birthday of Pope Leo XIV, pilgrims from around the world wished him birthday blessings at St. Peter's Square.
1: Happy birthday, Pope Leo.
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0: Born on September 14, 1955 in Chicago, Illinois, the Vatican is inviting the faithful to pray for Pope Leo today. And in sports, the Kansas City Chiefs will host the Denver Broncos as week one of the NFL season wraps up tonight. KC quarterback Patrick Mahomes will start after a remarkable recovery from a torn ACL, while Denver's Bo Nix plays in his first game since breaking his ankle during last year's playoffs. Keeping you connected with the church and the world 24 hours a day, I'm Brooke Taylor, and this is listener-supported Relevant Radio.
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3: Yeah, that's my next guest. That's at least the voice of my next guest, Noelle Mehring, talking about her new book out. It's called No Contact. And we'll hear the story of how she decided to write this. I sit back and I'd love to hear your story too. So if you're going through this right now, maybe it's providential you're tuning in. Maybe you've got a sibling or somebody else that's going through this. Tell them to tune in. You can stream the show over the mobile app, over the website, especially if your signal gets a little sketchy and you say, oh, I wish I could hear this. Download the mobile app. It's a great way to listen. You can also check out our podcast there. But I was thinking about this. You know, Satan hates family. I'm going to start with that. Right, he loves division and he hates family, and he'll do anything to divide your family. I just imagine for a second, and maybe you're not going through this. You know, you raise your child, and all that goes into raising a child. You change the diapers, you know, you take care of the child when they're sick. You sit by the bedside. You teach them how to ride a bike and throw a ball, and you celebrate every birthday, every graduation. Right, and yeah, you make mistakes. You're a parent. You're not perfect, but you love that child. And they grow up, and one day the phone stops ringing. Your texts aren't being answered. Maybe they're even being blocked. Maybe you're being blocked on social media. Maybe you're told, sorry, mom, sorry, dad, you can't see the grandchildren anymore because, and they give you the reason why, right? Not because you abuse them, but maybe because you disagree. And that is an incredibly painful phenomenon. And my next guest will be joining me here in a minute or two, Noelle Mehring. She examined that. She's out with a brand new book, and I want to get you plugged into it. It's called No Contact: How a Seductive Ideology Broke Families and Friendships, and how we can, you know, can repair them. And that's really the heart of this. So, you know, the numbers that she cites are pretty startling. Let me just throw out one or two here. There was some polling that was done back in, I guess, late 2024, and it found that 1 in 5 Americans reporting estrangement from a family member. I was stunned by these numbers. I don't know, I come from a pretty tight Italian family, and I'm thinking 1 in 5 Americans are reporting estrangement from a family member. And they're blocking a relative on social media, skipping a family gathering because of political or ideological disagreements. And I do know some families who, one member might be really conservative, the other might be really liberal. And maybe the policy is, hey, we're not going to talk politics at Thanksgiving. Or maybe that brother-in-law or sister-in-law or whoever it might be, aunt or uncle, you know, just don't want you there anymore. They don't talk to you. They don't invite you. It can be painful, too. But an important distinction here, too, and I just want to lay this out as we get into the conversation. I mean, there are circumstances where distance from an individual is necessary. I mean, if you're dealing with abuse or violence or, manipulation or dangers, boundaries.

0: Boundaries are really important. They can be essential. But those situations is not what Noelle's talking about, nor what she's criticizing. She's asking something completely different. Okay. She's saying, when did estrangement become a form of self-care? You know, when did disagreement become harm? When did somebody holding a different political or religious belief become toxic? How many of you have been blocked on social media from lifelong friends because of your political affiliation or because of your religious belief or how you look at transgenderism or same-sex marriage or some other issue? And when did forgiveness become optional? I mean, the readings this past week, and you know, I've been hearing all these things about forgiveness. You know, we're dealing right now in a cultural wildfire, and it's being fed by, you know, identity politics and weakening family bonds and political partisanization, social media, and so many other things. So how do we heal those wounds? What do we do to protect our families? I'm joined right now by the author of the book, Awake Not Woke, and, of course, her latest one as well. And I hope you'll check it out. You can get them on Amazon or check out your religious bookstore as well. Latest is No Contact. Noelle Mehring joins me today. She's a fellow at the Ethics and Public Policy Center. Noelle, thank you for writing this. I saw the PDF of the book. I know the book is now for sale, and I hope people will pick it up. I think this is critical, especially if their family's ruptured. But welcome to the program. Thanks for joining me.
1: Oh, great to be with you again, Drew. Thanks for having me.
0: Let me start with this. What made you realize, what was it that No Contact wasn't just a collection of individual family tragedies? Because you see these stories, you think, oh, that's really sad. And families fight, and maybe there is division. But as you zoomed out, right, as you went from the trees to the forest, you saw the big view, you realized this was a larger cultural movement. What did that for you?
1: Yeah, it's two things, really. I mean, I think since 2020, I, just like most people, have experienced new strains in lifelong friendships that where we used to be able to disagree easily and still not have it and to become a point of division. And since 2020, that's changed somewhat. And I keep hearing from more people who are having a similar experience. But really, the heartbreaking thing and the reason why I really started looking into it was just as that clip in the beginning of your show indicated, I've been talking about the woke movement around the country, and with greater frequency at every Q&A, these parents would stand up heartbroken and saying, what do I do? My adult children won't talk to me. And it's not because of the old reasons of estrangement, which would be, you know, abuse, addiction, maybe divorce. But we disagree about politics, or, you know, maybe there's some gender ideology entering into our family life, and now we're being cut off, or disagreements about COVID. That was a big one too. So that seemed new and different, but consistent. You know, it seemed like, yeah, this makes sense, sort of, that this is the next wave of a political ideology that, it, you know, is, as you said, an effort to divide the family. And we've seen that man against woman against man, parent against child, and now adult child against parents. And there's been a lot of heartbreaking conversations I've had, both in encountering this in the, around the country and then through interviewing families for the book. So it's a big deal, and it seems like it's popping up everywhere now. So I'm hoping this book will be helpful.
0: You mentioned a couple of things, and I remember during the elections, you know, people would say, oh my gosh, you know, politics have become so divisive. My high school or my grade school buddy, who I've known for 50 years, this person wrote to me saying, you know, it's blocked me. They're no longer talking. And families do that too. I mean, they just want nothing to, if you're on the other side of the aisle from them, maybe they, you know, they don't invite, you know, either you can't talk politics at Thanksgiving. That's probably a good idea. Or maybe you're not even invited to certain events, you know? But then COVID came around and people had different worldviews on that too, and whether or not you needed a mask or vax or whatever it might be. And that was a real deal breaker as well. And now we've got all this woke stuff that's out there too. And people, it almost becomes more than just an ideology. It's almost like a religion. People become so passionate, they're willing to rupture the family. Why is that? Why not? What happened to communication? Why not saying, okay, let's agree to disagree. I don't agree with you, but you're still my family and I still love you. What is causing this rupture where communication is cut off between a child and its parents?
1: Yeah, great question. I think a couple of different things are happening there. One is that our politics, I think, should be about disagreeing about the different means to achieve shared ends. You know, how do we help the poor? How do we boost the economy? You know, we can disagree about how best to do that. but with it's a shared end. And I think what's happened is that politics has usurped the role of human anthropology, metaphysics, theology. You know, oftentimes it's making metaphysical claims. So when you get into things like the transgender movement and policy, and then redefining marriage, and whether or not it's good for families at all to be a stable unit that contributes to our social health. I mean, even that's being debated now. So is family a social construct? What should teachers be teaching in schools? You know, these are ends questions. These aren't means towards shared ends. And so we don't have shared ends anymore oftentimes. But then I also think that, you know, what happened with COVID with a lot of the younger generation, they came of age understanding human beings as being a threat to their health through the masking and through the distancing. I don't think we can underestimate how much that formed their moral imagination as to how to react to the other in their life and what relationships were. Were they primarily through the lens of threat or through the lens of love?
0: That's really fascinating. I never thought of that. That could warp the way they look at one another, you know, because I'm an adult when I went through it. You know, they're putting this on for your health reasons, but you know, those children were still developing, you know, and it's interesting to see how that will ultimately play out. And do you think that's a contributing factor to what we're now seeing?
1: Absolutely. I mean, I talk to friends in very progressive cities whose kids long past the time that most adults from both any side of the aisle were have stopped masking. Their kids were still masking, and they would say, I don't want to die, so I'm going to keep my mask on. Wow. You know, this, and I thought, this is not normal. I mean, even their parents, who were very progressive, were not masking anymore. No. So I think that plays a huge part. And just preyed upon sort of a simmering anxiety, I think, that is there for many reasons, but that certainly exacerbated it.
0: Let me do this. Let me open the phones, too. If you want to join us, love to hear your story. Have you ever had a child or a member go no contact with you? What was behind that? Was it over the family wedding? Was it over some woke issue? Was it COVID? What was it that drove that person? Was it politics? Have you ever gone no contact with someone and you believe it was necessary? And there might be a reason for that. And what's the biggest driver in your opinion? Has politics damaged a relationship in your family? I think every couple years, every two, every 4 years for sure, during the generals, man, things get hot, right? And people really draw their political, you know, and it's gotten even the dialogue, it's become so partisan lately. That ripples in not just to our conversation, but I think into the family. What about religious differences? Has that caused you, distance maybe between somebody you love? You can join me, 888-914-9149, 888-914-9149. The other one, too, is has a therapist ever encouraged you or someone in your family to cut off the relationship? And I think that's really fascinating. And Noel, maybe we can talk about that, because I do think that a lot of people are going to therapy, and I'm not to undermine therapy at all, but some of these therapists who may not have a Christian worldview, maybe a Catholic worldview, that's some of the advice that people get, you know, just, you don't need that person in your life. And they are helping to maybe plant this idea or to encourage this no contact. What did you see in your research? What do you think? What are your thoughts?
1: Yeah, I did hear from a number of young people who said that they were surprised to hear a therapist suggest it and say, have you ever thought about going no contact with your dad or with your mom? And one young woman in particular, she had struggles with her father, but she thought, no, I love my dad. Why would I do that? And she was so taken aback at the question even. And this is the first time she'd heard the phrase no contact. And, you know, I think it just happened so quickly, which is, speaks also to a tangential issue with the therapist, which is that we have a rise in therapy speak. You know, the number one most looked up word a couple of years ago is gaslighting, and it was an astronomical rise where all of a sudden everyone's looking up gaslighting, also narcissism, toxic, trauma. You know, that we have started to so casually diagnose our reality, and I think in some ways catastrophize it. So when we put these labels on our experiences, no longer is this a difficult relationship. You are a narcissistic person, or you are a toxic person, or this language catastrophizes things and makes it seem so much more dire, and like a diagnosis that isn't really changeable, or that there's not really an integration that we can understand the human person with, that they are, in a black and white way, bad, harmful, need to be cut off. And I think that we can move through that trajectory fairly quickly with that language. I think, you know, the more lower our bar gets for what qualifies as toxic and traumatic, the higher the walls raise between us, because we start to understand that we are threatened fundamentally by other human beings, and that risk and friction inherent in human life and human relationships, that we need the capacity to endure for durable relationships, we lose the capacity to endure it. And so in some ways, the natural trajectory of this is loneliness, you know, deep, deep loneliness, because every relationship will be very vulnerable, far more vulnerable than they would have been if we were working on that capacity to endure them.
0: What's the trajectory of this stuff? I mean, your polling found that 1 in 5 Americans have reported estrangement from a family member. That's 20%. I mean, that's a pretty significant number. Or they blocked, or you know, they skipped the family gathering, or whatever, right? But are we? Is this on the rise, or is this just maybe a cultural blip because of how hot politics have been and how crazy this woke ideology has recently been? Or are things coming back down? What are you seeing?
1: Yeah, well, I was just going to say that about a year after that survey of 1 in 5, YouGov came out with a survey that has it at 1 in 3.
0: Whoa.
1: So
0: wow.
1: Now, not all of those are politics and ideology, but more of the recent ones that I've seen are about 1 in 4 are over politics and ideology. So some of this is murky. You know, in some ways, we have a lot of very wounded people walking through the world, and ideology and the belonging and tribalism of it can be very compelling for somebody who doesn't feel like they belong or that they they don't feel like they have the human goods that they ought to have had. So there is an element of that, too. There's a spectrum. And then there's, you know, a more normal, healthy families where the kids just get captured by secularism first and then, you know, tribal ideology second. And does tend to happen that way, that, you know, we want to be part of a grand moral struggle. And being a political ally or advocate can give you that sense of feeling like you're a part of a grand moral struggle. And it's a veneer of virtue, too. You know, it's sort of virtue through an abstract way. It's not moral character development, but it's sort of like playing the performance of virtue, you know. And I think that's what social media encourages that, but also, you know, a lot of the education system is encouraging that now. That's what they've reduced the character of the human person to, is sort of their political ascent or descent. Do you affirm the right things or do you not? Right. And parents are going to be very vulnerable in that situation, particularly with gender ideology, I think, because gender ideology is self-rejection. You're rejecting your flesh.
0: Wow.
1: And if you're rejecting your flesh, the next piece is to reject your flesh and blood.
0: Well, it makes sense. And I think your point about tribalism and virtue signaling, I mean, it's a big part of the conversation. Let's take a few phone calls. We'd love to hear your story, too. Feel free to stand up. Maybe you're going through it. You need some advice. Noelle has clearly studied this and came out with a brand new book called No Contact. We'll start in New Mexico. The number to get into, 888-914-9149. You can call now. Christine in New Mexico, good afternoon.
2: Hi, Drew.
0: Hey.
2: Hi, I've called before. Hi, Brooke. I don't know Brooke.
0: No, Brooke's not with us. She just prayed the job. You're here with Noelle Maring. So go right ahead.
2: Noelle, you are, I've heard you before a little bit, and you have a book out that I really want. I have children like that, no contact, because of our religion now, and they made all their sacraments at our church, from baptism to confirmation, and now nothing. And now they don't block me, but they don't pick up my calls. They say, I need therapy. They're what?
1: Oh, I'm sorry. That's so painful. You know, one of the most consoling things one mom in that situation told me is that she knows God loves them more than she loves them, even, you know, that nothing happens outside of God's providence. But that's so painful. I'm so sorry to hear that.
0: Really,
1: but
0: is.
1: You're able to talk to them still, it sounds like.
0: Christina.
2: Well, I had a knee replacement, so I go to therapy, and he's a therapist, so I get to hug him. And we used to be real close, but no more. His wife, they call our priest men in robes, and really put down that they're a bunch of pedophiles. And it's, there is 0.5% of billions and billions, but they hold on to that hate, and they won't invite me to the baptism, and they baptized the wrong way. They sprinkled my holy water on my grandson. And called that baptism. I said, no, you have to pour it on him.
0: No, Christine, I'm sorry for what you're going through. I really am. And Noelle, we can pick up on that theme too, because you know there's a lot of grandparents out there, and I've heard this on the air too, whose children will not let them see the grandkids. I mean, maybe they'll talk to the parents every once in a while, but they cut the grandkids out. That's a terrible dagger to a lot of people too. So it's just not the immediate family member, but sometimes it's down the line as well. And poor Christine, because of her faith, is now being ousted as well. Hey, what's the biggest driver? Is it faith? Is it politics? What is it that you see the greatest rupture between relationships in?
1: Well, it's some ways hard to tease out because sometimes it's combined, right? It's, mm-hmm. They'll say, you know, your faith felt like a fraud to me because your charity only went so far. You know, you didn't affirm me, mm-hmm. or you voted wrongly, or you didn't participate in right. the keeping people safe during COVID. But then they'll kind of combine that sometimes with now this implicates religion in general. You know, I think it sort of can be an easy out. You know, somebody who already is kind of has thinning commitments to the church, you know, that can be something that can help them out the door and can be something to hang their hat on to say that. But I think that's absolutely right about the grandparents. I see that a lot. It's very common for grandparents to be going through this too. And, you know, it just shows how cascading the effects are, that one, it's not just one relationship that ends. It's other relationships, not just, you know, further children, but also siblings, cousins, you know, that people really tend to go no contact in a group. It's not just usually a one linear way.
0: Lisa is in Niles, Michigan. Lisa, thanks for waiting. Good afternoon.
3: Yes, hello. Hello, thank you for taking my call.
0: You're welcome.
3: Okay, I just wanted to say I have a son who was estranged from the family for 5 years. I didn't know if he was alive or dead or where he lived. And, Drew, I'm going to send you that story. It's a miracle right. story of how he came back into the family. It was through the Blessed Sacrament. But I just wanted to say I have a daughter who never called me when she had her second child. Oof. And even to this day, she really keeps me at arm's length with the kids. And I've been in therapy for it. And my therapist told me that today she's found over the last several years that it's they're going through this fear-based parenting is what's happening mm-hmm. with them. And so they don't really connect with us as much. And they, of course, don't want to do the way we did it, you know, spare the rod, spoil the child kind of thing. And so...
0: So, Lisa, before you finish, I want to make sure I'm clear. Why did she cut you off? Because she doesn't like your parenting technique and think she'll be a bad influence on the child?
3: She's no sugar, so she doesn't like me to bring... you know, any snacks to the kids, and she doesn't like me to bring too many toys to play with them. Okay. She's really limited my ability to be a grandparent. That's mm-hmm. the way I want to be.
0: Right.
3: So my counselor said, you know what, just do it her way. Do whatever right. your adult children say to see the kids. And, you know, you do feel like you're walking on eggshells, mm-hmm. but it's a different world today. Yep. And she did say that a lot of it has to do...
0: We may have lost her.
1: Yeah.
0: Suddenly, I'll let you pick it up. Go ahead, Doc.
1: Yeah, no, I mean, I think that's right. I suggest no unsolicited advice, you know, especially if things are a little bit strange. Just, I think she's absolutely right. Whoever gave her the advice to just don't, you know, just tiptoe around and do, you know, don't bring the sugar. They say no sugar. You know, I would certainly live within those rules because the goal is to have a relationship with the grandkids, right? That's what you want. So,
0: What a drag to have to tiptoe around your own grandchild or your own kid, right? You know, and maybe it's in-laws too. Maybe it's the daughter-in-law or the son-in-law that's doing this too. Has that facilitated this no contact? Like one of the in-laws say, "Hey, I don't want to see your mom anymore."
1: But it's very common that a daughter-in-law might keep the husband from his parents. Wow. And so that's not quite in the lane of what my book's about because, right. you know, that's more, but that's not necessarily politics right. and ideology, right. but that is a very common dynamic and a painful one.
0: Interesting. All right. You can join us 888-914-9149. Patricia's in Michigan. Patricia, thank you for calling. Good afternoon.
4: Thank you for taking my call. Yes, I have a daughter who was married 30 years, did get a divorce, and became very chummy with a lesbian. She lives with that lesbian lady, and they have a beautiful house, and they do a lot of traveling, and there's a lot of money involved. Now, I want to avoid having a family problem, and I don't like going to their, I hate to say their house, mm-hmm. but their house, and they invite me for dinner, et cetera, et cetera. And the woman, the lesbian, she'll invite me to go to plays, and And I'm getting to a point, because it's been about 3 years now, that I don't even like going there because it gives me an awful feeling to think that my firstborn daughter is in this kind of a situation. She had been engaged twice. She has two children, daughters who are married, and everybody it was hard on the kids, but everyone now is going along with it. I don't want to even be around the two of them.
0: Well, Patricia, thanks. Let's talk about that because it's slightly a different angle, Noelle. She almost says she wants to go no contact because of the dysfunction in that particular relationship. How do you address that?
1: Yeah, it's very tricky. I mean, for one thing, I always say, you want to have some objectivity in these types of situations. So a spiritual director, wise, prudent friendships, people who are kind of navigating this with you, because it is very tricky and there's all sorts of particular situations that might come up. Now, I would always say that you want to be in relationship without compromising any principles, right? That's the goal, right? Maintain relationships so that you can be there as an example, an apostle for our Lord. So for when maybe they want to turn back to him, we are not chasing after our kids and, degrading ourselves, but we're also not licking our wounds and calculating, we're like the father and the prodigal son. Yeah. We're ready to receive them back. And so having the door open, I think, is really important. What that's going to look like, I think I would want some guidance from by a holy priest as far as what would be maybe participating in scandal versus what is just, I can have a relationship with you and I'm not condoning your life, but we can go out to lunch and I want to hear about your friendships and your work and your struggles and your sufferings. And maybe I can have a place where I can speak the Holy Spirit into some problem you're having and invite you to turn back to prayer at some point. And that can be a little window into a pathway that can open up again.
0: I love it. We're talking with Noelle Murray. She's the author of a brand new book called No Contact, about something that's quietly breaking hearts in families all across the country. Maybe you're going through this. If that's the case, love to hear from you. You've got children not talking to their parents and brothers and sisters not talking to one another, lifelong friends, they just stop speaking to one another. And we're asking not only what's driving this culture of estrangement, but maybe something even more important. Once that relationship has been fractured, how do you leave the door open without surrendering truth in some of these situations, as we heard, or maybe enabling a destructive behavior or losing yourself in the process? Feel free to join us. The number's 888-914-9149. 888-914-9, or 888-914-9149. And when we come back, we can explore what should a parent do when an adult child says, "Don't contact me again." Do you respect their boundaries? How do you communicate love? And what mistake do parents commonly make when trying to get that estranged child back? We'll look at that, take your calls, and much more. Stay with me. Conversation continues right after this.
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0: That's a classic bumper, Nick. Thank you. Hey, if you are just tuning in, we're talking with Noah Mehring, author of No Contact, about the growing number of families being torn apart, not necessarily by abuse or something terrible, but by simple disagreements, right? And we're digging deeper into what's happening culturally. Why are we witnessing this right now? When did a difficult relationship, some argument, some different political view become a toxic relationship? When did disagreement become harm, right? When did protecting your peace suddenly become a means of removing people from your life altogether? So there's a larger question here. And I'd love to get your take, too. So feel free to join us at 888-914-9149. Are we becoming a culture that has forgotten how to forgive? Are we having forgiveness? Are we becoming a culture that has forgotten how to disagree? Why can't we disagree with one another and still be friends, still be family? And have we forgotten how to ultimately love someone that doesn't think the same that we do? We've become too tribal, right? If you don't believe what I believe, you're out. Today in our country, we're seeing a striking increase in the number of people who are going no contact with their families. A lot of it has to do with politics and cultural ideology, but one young couple uninvited their parents and their families to their wedding after the couple laid down the restrictions that, all wedding guests had to be vaccinated against COVID in order to attend. And then after the wedding, the couple cut off all contact with their family, even to the point of sending mail back to them with the words "return to sender." And one more example here, and we can get into it. Others are doing it because the family's not supporting them in their decision about their gender identity or their same-sex partner. Others are being told that their therapist, we're being victimized by our families, and the therapists are saying, hey, break off that relationship. Men's Health once proclaimed this. It said, estranging yourself from the family can be life-saving. That's terrible advice, unless there is abuse for some reason, a lot of entries, if you go online, people going no contact. Literally, thousands of YouTube and TikTok coaches are offering advice on how to cut off your family member, how to get them out of your life. A Google search for how to estrange estrange from your parents had 370,000 results. So my guest today, Noelle, she wrote this book called No Contact. And if you're in this situation, this is a must read. How a seductive ideology broke families apart and friendships, and how we can repair them. And you can get right now, by the way, wherever books are sold. But, Amazon, she says, is a good way to get the algorithm going. No, it's pretty crazy. Before I go to the phones, I want to get right into the phones. But YouTube, TikTok, social media, a lot of these places, magazines, they're all promoting this. Yeah, so it's strange. I've never seen this, and it seems that, you know, forgiveness is off the docket. We might disagree. Okay, we'll fight about it, but we can always make up. Well, how big is social media in contributing to this?
1: Yeah, I think it plays an enormous role in two ways. One, in the way it habituates us to being able to block, mute, unfollow, really curate ourselves into a siloed bubble of agreement. And I think a lot of times we're applying those social norms, or kids are applying them, into their real life, and it doesn't translate well. I mean, there's this documented cases I've put in the book about, you know, colleges who have no contact orders. They're supposed to be for danger and maybe assault. Now they're being employed for my roommate ate my bagel. You know, this is crazy, but it's really true. And so it habituates us into that, but it also fills our feeds with TikTok psychologists inviting us to scan our histories for signs of toxicity in our parents.
0: That's crazy stuff. All right. Let's go to the phones. Chelsea's in Phoenix. Chelsea, good afternoon.
14: Hi.
0: Hi, Chelsea.
14: I had kind of a different take on this. So I have a long family history of people going no contact. My grandparents were no contact with their parents, some of their siblings. My parents were no contact with their siblings and their parents, both sets of parents.
0: Wow.
14: On both sides. My brother doesn't talk to my mother. I'm trying to figure out how to prevent my kids from the same problem and what I can do to keep our family together. And I was wondering if you guys had any tips.
0: Such great call. Chelsea, thank you so much. Noelle, go right ahead.
1: That's a great question. Yeah. So my repair in the book is really twofold. It's one, people who are already going through this, and then two, preventative. How do we become a civic society and families that don't have this weaken us? So in there, you know, I talk a lot about parenting styles. I think that one of the things that has happened is that we've replaced morality with a psychological analysis. And so parents feel like they're out of their depth. And I think that's part of why we've gone into friendship parenting, gentle parenting, really conflating authority with authoritarianism. So I think parents need to find a way to reclaim benevolent authority, where they're parents again, and they're not questioning themselves and, you know, ciphering off their authority to schools and to psychologists, that we can really take hold initiative in our family life. I mean, another thing that I think that we need to do is that we need to learn how to disagree well and train our children to be able to do that, that there can be a freedom in a conversation at the dinner table where we're not afraid when somebody disagrees with us. And if our child has a belief that's, you know, they believe something radically different, and, you know, at 10, sometimes a kid will say, I'm supporting this person for president, and somebody the family can't stand. You know, we don't react with fear about that. We just say, well, let's talk about it. So we're modeling to our kids the fun and the dynamism of being able to disagree and disagree well.
0: Chelsea, good luck breaking that pattern. And maybe your generation will be the one that does that. When you look at your parents and your grandparents, it's pretty wild. Let me follow up with that comment, Noelle, with you. Are there mistakes that parents commonly make when trying to get an estranged child back, or when they're in the midst of something that they ideologically disagree with?
1: Yeah, it's really easy to react, right? Because you're panicking, you're upset, you feel abandoned, you feel all these things, and it's easy to react. And I think the most important thing parents could do is just to try to be very deliberative in how they react. So sometimes the kids are trying to get some differentiation with a parent who's maybe too invested in their life or feels to them too needy or something. And so this is their clumsy and maybe kind of cruel way of trying to separate themselves. And so we don't help the situation by, you know, sometimes parents will call and say, I'm up all night crying, I'm so hurt. Why, you know? And I understand that instinct, but it oftentimes pushes them farther away. So one thing we have to do is avoid kind of that kind of panic and desperation, but also avoid trying to anger and control, where you're trying to convince them of your righteousness or what have you. Yeah. Send one more article to prove your point. You know, it really is something that avoids those two extremes, that's deliberative, but also really stepping into the nobility of parenthood and the nobility of your authority.
0: Yeah, it's not just parents, it's friends too. And it's the point where people just will totally ghost you, totally cut you off. So it's crazy what we're seeing in the culture. COVID was a big driver. Kara is in Ohio, and her son cut her off. Kara, good afternoon.
15: Hi, Drew. Yeah, you mentioned before about some people who cut off their family members after they didn't take the vaccine and they wanted to come to the wedding. Mine is the opposite situation, where my son cut me off from his family when I did take the vaccine. And so I had a couple comments. It was really painful because I have three grandchildren, and so I wasn't able to see them, and they didn't understand. So when I was able to see them again about 4 to 6 months later, they said they thought I didn't love them anymore and didn't want to see them. So it was really devastating. But I had a couple comments about, as I'm listening to the show, two things. One is that my dad had always said, be really careful when you speak with people about three things: money, politics, and religion, because they can be very divisive. So that's one thing. And the second thing is, I do think that Facebook has made us think in terms of blocking people and thumbs down to people, you know, dislikes and that sort of thing. Are they friends? Are they not? And we start to think that way in our lives. I think that's been really harmful to people.
1: I absolutely agree. And I'm so sorry. That must have been so painful, especially with the grandchildren saying that they didn't understand why all of a sudden you were gone in their life. That's just so painful. I'm so sorry. But I absolutely agree with you about the Facebook and all social media. Part of the problem is that these are, as you say, delicate conversations. And when they're had in a disembodied environment, like a internet platform, we don't remember the humanity of the person that we're speaking to. We don't remember that they might wince at a comment and their face might look dejected when you say something. We don't see any of that. We just fire off a point and then kind of want to own them, you know, on the online. So yeah, it's a really dehumanizing way to have these discussions. These discussions should be had, but I don't think these platforms have done any bit of service to us in being able to have them well in a humane way.
0: Kara, thanks for calling. It was such a great observation. I never made that connection, but this is our culture, right? The people are living in this world of social media where there are thumbs downs and blocks and dislikes, and it does make it easy to bring into the real world, I guess, and apply that to your family. Tragic. Sarah's in California. Sarah, good afternoon.
16: Hi. Hello.
0: Hi.
16: Hi. I just have a comment. I'm wondering if, not a comment, I have a little story too. Mm-hmm. I'm wondering if pride has a lot to do with it too. When I met my husband, he didn't go to church. His family didn't go to church, but they were Catholic. I brought them all back to the church. Confirmed my mother-in-law at 80 years old. I was her godmother.
1: Wow.
16: Years later, my in-laws wanted to come and live with us. I agreed to it. My husband agreed to it, but his sister did not. She cut ties for about 10 years because they were coming to live with us. After they had asked her, she said no. They had asked the other sister, she said no. So we said yes, come and live with us. We did everything we can so we can bring them up. I had a great relationship with both my in-laws. The sad thing about it is that 10 years went by, no contact with the mother, the father, the brother, because the sister said, no, you guys bring my parents in. I will never talk to you again. After 10 years, the sister came back, the father and the mother embraced them, just like everybody would, but my husband at the time didn't want anything to do with her. No contact. Pride jumped in or stayed with him completely. Does not to this day, and it's been both my in-laws are deceased.
0: Mm-hmm.
16: No contact with her. No contact with the other sister. He lives alone. He left me and my kids. He completely. Completely.
1: Oh, that's so painful.
16: Berserk.
1: Oh, I'm so sorry. Yeah, I mean, this is what's so hard. Is I think you mentioned pride. I mean, certainly we are all very tempted to pride.
0: Yeah. Oh, yeah.
1: And I think in any situation, as much as we can be facilitators to give someone an off ramp to save face to coming back, that's the best way to sometimes bring them back, because our pride really is an obstacle to reengaging relationships. And so, if there's ever any opportunity for anyone who's gone no contact, I don't know how feasible it is in your situation, but even with a sister coming back, it sounds like she felt like she had an off ramp. She was able to come back, that people wouldn't make her feel humiliated or dejected, or make her litigate, exactly what went wrong, but that there was a way to save face and reengage the relationship. It sounds like some people did that, and sadly, your ex-husband wasn't able to for whatever reason. Yeah. I'm so sorry.
0: I also just think of a lot of this just from a spiritual perspective. I think about, the child that perhaps is, cut you off, or perhaps it's the brother-in-law that drives you crazy, or it's the friend that's no longer talking to you. You know, Christ gave us a really hard challenge in Scripture. He says, if your brother sins against you, you know, go tell him the fault is between you. And, you know, we're called to forgive. We're called to try to at least reconcile. And I do think people get in cancer. They just don't talk to each other anymore. We ghost each other. We recruit armies against that person because we don't agree with them. You know, this is something, this is a spiritual thing too. Maybe we come back and we can talk about the spiritual dynamic behind all this. But my guest today, Noel Mehring, author of a brand new book called No Contact, how a seductive ideology broke families and friendships and how we can repair them. And it's available where all books are sold. You can check it out on Amazon or your Catholic bookstore. And when we come back, we'll dive into a few more calls. Stay with us. Our conversation continues right after this.
17: The bottom line, ladies and gentlemen, pro-lifers are a people of persevering faith in God through prayer and fasting. We will bear any burden. We will endure any attack. We know that the cruel injustice of abortion need not be forever. We have hope and we have just begun.
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19: Hello, this is Bishop Joe Hannafelt of the Diocese of Grand Island, Nebraska. 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
0: Hey, thanks for letting me be part of your afternoon. If you missed any of the conversation, you say, man, I wish I heard that whole conversation on No Contact. Nick will have the podcast up probably in about, I don't know, 30, 40 minutes from now. So check it out. Share it with somebody who might need to hear this. Check out the book No Contact. I'm talking today with the author, Noel Mehring, about the growing culture of estrangement. You know, children cutting off parents and siblings walking away from one another and friends ending sometimes their relationships after years without the possibility of reconciliation. They just ghost one another. But there's another dimension here, right? And I left off on this. I think it's always important to shine the light of our faith when we look at anything in this broadcast here. And I don't want to overlook it. And that's a spiritual one because I really believe the enemy loves division. He loves resentment. He loves unforgiveness. And he loves those wounds that he just hardens over time. And, you know, one of the great dangers of cutting someone off completely, cutting them out of your life, is that you can eventually stop seeing that person as somebody who hurt you and begin seeing that as somebody who's simply, you know, beyond forgiveness or beyond redemption, right? So, Noel, let's explore the spiritual dynamic here quickly, and then we'll jump back to the phones, because Christ calls us to forgive and to show mercy and to seek reconciliation wherever possible. The devil, on the other hand, he's called the accuser, right? The very word diabolic carries this idea of division and separation. So do you see something spiritually dangerous in a culture that, I don't know, increasingly encourages you to label somebody as toxic or unsafe or narcissistic and cut that person out of your life and perhaps not give them another opportunity for reconciliation?
1: Yeah, absolutely. I mean, one of the things that's very striking to me is that, you know, one of the most powerful ways we can unite ourselves to our Lord is through our suffering. And so it makes sense to me that the devil wants to claim our suffering for himself. And so when somebody has a wound at any level, you know, a very small wound, maybe a medium wound, whatever, the devil doesn't want any of that to go to our Lord. And so it makes sense to me that he's going to try to steer up, you know, a lot of resentment and use that wound for division, not, as you said, for reunification, forgiveness, mercy, or to unite ourselves to him, our Lord. And so suffering, I think, is very valuable to the devil. But the other dynamic I saw and was really startled by this over and over again, I heard adult children say to their parents, "I didn't choose to be born. You chose to have me. Yeah, so yep, I don't owe you. You owe me." So there's an inversion of the fourth commandment, of course, but also a recognition that my life is a burden, not a blessing. And I think that type of nihilism is deeply at play here.
0: Yeah, you know, it's funny. I've heard somebody say that before. I'm like, I didn't choose to be born. I'm like, what? What kind of argument is that? It really is. It is really quite crazy. And then, of course, you point out the fourth commandment that says, honor your father and mother. Right? And you don't do that only when they're easy to love, right? The Catechism of the Catholic Church teaches that we have to respect our parents, you know, and that continues into adulthood. So if you're listening right now and you ruptured that parent, you know, relationship, it's never too late to pick up the phone and call your mom and your dad. And you don't know how much longer you'll have them. I mean, you know, we don't know the day or the hour. And of course, scripture also tells us there, you know, fathers, you know, don't nag your sons and vice versa. So Gina in Florida, thank you for waiting. Good afternoon.
2: Hey, Drew. I had two questions for you and Noel. Mm-hmm. You actually just touched on one. I was wondering the evil opportunity there. So if you are having a relationship with someone and you're having a stressor and there's a weak link, does he just seize on that opportunity and just break it and pour gasoline on it to the point where those individuals do become prideful? Almost like divorce. Mm-hmm. There's a problem. There's a little problem. There's a weakness. Mm-hmm. Is he that much on it where he looks at that, he being the, you know, Satan, mm-hmm. and says, "Oh, this is my opportunity." Because mm-hmm. in my experience, I've had mm-hmm. that experience with my sister, and I feel like after much prayer and deliberation and meeting and talking that actually it has to be that.
0: Yeah.
2: And then my second question was, I don't know if you can speak to this, is it lack of maturity and boundaries that people do or do not have in their relationships mm-hmm. to begin with?
0: Great questions. All right, Noel, I'll let you go first.
1: Yeah, no, I think absolutely your first question is right on. I mean, any sort of division, the devil's going to want to capture yes. that. And as you said, pour gasoline on it. But with the second question, yeah, I mean, I think that, you know, you posted as... I'm sorry. I've just had a brain.
0: Boundaries. She was talking about the lack of boundaries and maturity on
1: both sides. Boundaries in a relationship that's not abusive or severely harmful, boundaries are for the sake of making the relationship be better, right? They should be for the sake of protecting that relationship, to set your boundaries. Okay, now this will help us have a healthier dynamic. Now boundaries have turned into something that's just about protecting the self. Oftentimes when people talk about them. And so I think that represents a real shift where we no longer are looking at our relationships as something worthy really of protection so much as we are looking at ourselves as worthy of protection. Now, certainly there are times when we need to protect ourselves. But what I see happening now is not like a healthy immune system protecting ourselves from threats, but like an autoimmune disorder that is unable to discriminate between difficulties and dangers. And so we sort of attack them both And in so doing, we are attacking ourselves, really, our ability to have flourishing lives and flourishing relationships.
0: Yeah, and from a spiritual perspective, too. And of course, Satan loves division, hates the family. I kind of started the conversation with that. You know, Father Rocky, who's our chief executive officer, often says, you know, send your angel ahead. I mean, we know many of the great saints would do that, right? Ask your angel to talk to that child or to that sibling or to that friend ahead of time if you're going to have a conversation with them. And certainly pray. I think prayer is so powerful in bringing the bonds. I remember my daughter was in the Marines, and she was sharing a story with me when she got sent to another location. There was a girl that just could not stand her, right? And every opportunity was mean and tried to undermine her. So what did my daughter do rather than take camp against her with some other girls? She prayed and she sacrificed for her. And she says that girl had such a conversion that she ended up, they became close friends, you know? And I said, that's so saintly. I don't know if I would do that, right? I mean, I wish I could, but I mean, this is a girl who saw the fruit of prayer. And I think, you know, if we're in these situations, yeah, let's try to disengage the evil one. Certainly with prayer.
1: I think that's absolutely right. The prayer element is so crucial, and that, you know, Christ is really hard to resist. And I think insofar as we clear away our own cobwebs of our attachments and our weaknesses and really strive to reflect him more clearly, that can be a really powerful and compelling road back to relationship, is through that personal witness of holiness, because it's really Christ then working through us and not our own, you know, sort of foibled selves.
0: Amen. I love my guest today, Noel Mehring, a fellow at the Ethics and Public Policy Center, author of several books. The newest one's called No Contact. And if you're going through this, that is a must read. Irene's in Indianapolis, Indiana. Irene, good afternoon.
3: Hi. My family is going through this exact thing. My grandson decided that he was going to separate from his parents. Mm. And he was in college, and he went to a counselor, and the counselor suggested he do it.
0: Wow.
3: And encouraged him to do it.
0: Yep.
3: And then he was also dating someone that was a psych major, yeah, and she encouraged him to do it. Yeah. And then I stayed as close to him, where I'm his grandmother and my husband, you know, and I supported him, and I just didn't want him not to have somebody, you know, to love him. And, I kept encouraging him to get back with his family, and it's probably going on 2 years, and he's finally now talking to his parents.
0: Oh, praise God.
3: For the first time. And he had boundaries. Well, but
0: Irene, thank you for what you did. And there was a study my wife was telling me about, that grandparents, when they're involved in the life of their grandchildren especially, the kids tend not to, you know, do drugs and do a whole lot of other things. It has a very positive effect on them. Noel, I'm going to give you final thoughts right now for those who are listening here, Irene and everyone. You got about 15, 20 seconds.
1: Yeah, I would say that, you know, we have to draw closely to the sacraments and through our prayer life, because these are hard things to navigate. But as she says, this is can be hopeful, that people can turn around, relationships can turn around. We cannot give up on our hope, nor can we give up on the people that
0: we
1: love.
0: Check out the book, No Contact, by Noel Mehring. I'm out of time for the day. Until our paths get crossed tomorrow, I'll say a prayer for you. You can join Father Rocky for the Rosary, 7 Central.
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4: 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The Trump administration is accusing thousands of stealing from American taxpayers in COVID-era loan fraud schemes. Vice President J.D. Vance was joined by Attorney General Todd Blanche and FBI Director Kash Patel for Monday's announcement.
5: As happens with so many of the programs that are born out of the generosity of the American taxpayer, we had many, many people who took advantage of those programs.
4: Vice President J.D. Vance adding that suspected fraudsters are being suspended from the Small Business Administration. The Vatican is marking Pope Leo XIV's birthday today, and the celebration includes a special tribute from the Augustinian family. Pope Leo once served as their prior general. The current prior general, Father Joseph Farrell, says the order offered the Holy Father a spiritual gift, renewed prayers for peace, justice, and unity.
6: We like see, what can we offer him? What can we give him for his birthday? I assure him that we are his brothers, his sisters, we are his family, and we will always be that. Whatever we can do to help him to continue to serve the global church and the global world.
4: And a new report says Americans are tired, and some more than others. A report from the CDC's National Center for Health Statistics says about 71% of adults in the U.S. say they experienced fatigue on multiple days over the past 3 months. Women and younger adults are more likely to report frequent fatigue, meaning most days or every day. The lead author of the report said fatigue is one of the most frequently reported health concerns in primary care visits in the U.S. The researcher said fatigue isn't ordinary sleepiness, it's physical or mental exhaustion that does not improve with added sleep or rest. I'm Brooke Taylor, and this is listener-supported Relevant Radio.
7: My name is Andy Huxholt, and I'm the executive director at Dismiss House of Indiana. Our relationship with Notre Dame Federal Credit Union has been transformative for us as an organization. Just to feel the level of support that we have,

0: And his wife walked into the room and sat down. And he looked at her and he said, "Hey, would you like something to drink?" And she said, "Well, I think I would." And he said, "Well, let me tell you what we got." He went through the list of stuff they had and she picked one. And he then handed me the baby. He got up and went and got the beverage, brought it over to her. And then he took the baby back. And I watched that. I'm like, that's it. That's the secret right there. That's kindness. And in my opinion, the number one thing, perhaps, that you need to have a long and enduring marriage is to treat each other with great kindness. Now, I was impressed by that scenario with my son on two levels. One, I mean, he had the baby, right? And he's fussing with the baby. I mean, he could have easily overlooked his wife or not given her a second thought when she walked into the room, but he didn't. And he turned his attention to her and thought maybe he could do something nice for her, which he did. So I give him points for that. And thank goodness his mother raised a good boy. But I also, the other thing that struck me in that, though, was his wife accepted his kindness. She could have said, "No, I'm fine," or, "Well, I'll get it," or, you know, whatever. But she didn't. She allowed him to be kind to her, which made her happy and made him happy because he got to do something nice for his wife. So there you go. That's my answer. I put it in the top three or four most important things was kindness, doing kind things, little acts of kindness for each other, really important in a marriage. All right, so there you go. That's my answer to that. Thought we'd start off with that, and there we go. All right, so let's get on to today's topic. Right, so we're going to go to Saint Bernard of Clairvaux, and what he had to say. And this is an article that I came across. Written by Father Michael Rennier. Rennier, R-E-N-N-I-E-R. Okay. So here's what the good father has said. "I used to think that if I read enough books and thought hard enough, I would become wise. After years of poring through massive books of philosophy, I realized I'm just not that smart." Well, okay, I can relate on that point. "Sure, I picked up a few intellectual phrases to toss into conversations and intimidate people, and could impressively announce that I'd read the complete works of Plato and Aristotle." I can't do that. But I was still brash, intemperate, and lacking in wisdom. In any case, once I made it to graduate school, he did all that before graduate school, and encountered people who really, truly understood philosophy, I knew I was out of my depth. He goes on, "Wisdom is not the same as intelligence. The mistake I was making was thinking that if I could become educated, all my questions would disappear and I would be wise, content, and happy. That's not how it worked, though. I only ended up with more questions. This is because I was misunderstanding the source of wisdom entirely." Pope Benedict the 16th, in commenting on St. Bernard of Clairvaux's teaching about wisdom, explains, "Bernard reminds us that without a profound faith in God, nourished by prayer and contemplation, by an intimate relationship with the Lord, our reflections on the divine mysteries risk becoming an empty intellectual exercise and losing our credibility. Together with Bernard of Clairvaux, we too must recognize that humans seek God better and find him more easily in prayer than in discussion." That's an important point. We could talk about God all we want to, but if you want to know him, we have to pray, right? We have to have a conversation with him, right? In other words, according to the good Father Rennier, wisdom is found most of all in knowledge whose source is love, particularly the love of God. There you go. All right. So the number one point that St. Bernard makes to grow in wisdom is to give thanks and praise. All right. So he says, "The man who is wise will see his life as more like a reservoir than a canal. A canal finds its purpose in dispensing water, a reservoir in receiving it." That's interesting. Never thought of that. "Too often," says St. Bernard, "we pour out our gifts before we're ready. We haven't yet been filled up with love. We haven't yet learned to approach life with thanks and praise." Okay. "Rather," he says, "a wise person is someone who sees God reflected everywhere in all his works. In apprehending the glory in the small things and giving thanks and praise, a person uncovers the true value of all created things and allows grace to flow through them and fill him up. This is wisdom. I like that. I like that. The world is like a field, says St. Bernard. Let us work in it and dig up some wisdom. Okay, I'll go with that. Look not just in books, but through the eye attuned to praise. And if you're looking for it, really look. In other words, you know, put in the effort, right? And then he wraps up by saying, it seems to me we're here to dig. Who knows what treasure we may unearth? All right. So that's pretty cool, right? Point number one, if you want to grow in wisdom, give thanks and praise. Now, how do we apply that to marriage? Well, I think the idea here is that the wise person sees God reflected everywhere. What a wonderful difference it could make in our marriages if we saw God reflected in our spouse. If, when we looked at our spouse, we saw the face of Jesus. St. Bernard goes on to say that we should apprehend the glory in small things and give thanks and praise. Wouldn't that be great if we could see the goodness in our spouse, especially in little things, and give thanks and praise? Two of the most powerful things any spouse can hear is thank you and then a compliment. You know, it's a fact of human nature that we find what we look for. If we look for the goodness in our spouse, we will certainly find it. And if we thank our spouse and praise our spouse for his or her virtues and qualities, we will certainly see more of them. All right? There's my take. All right. Point number two. This is one of my favorites, actually, in a lot of respects, that St. Bernard makes. If you want to grow in wisdom, Father Rainier explains. All right. He says, so this advice is go to confession. The advice to go to confession in order to gain wisdom is actually advice that Father Rainier says, I regularly give to my parishioners whenever they ask me how to make a big decision. At first, the advice doesn't seem to make any sense. What does confession have to do with making a wise decision? The reason becomes clear once we recall that sin is irrational and disordered. Cleansing our souls of sin through sacramental confession actually restores us to rationality. It allows us to see more clearly. Amen to that. To be wise, says St. Bernard, we must be converted from our past ways. Conversion is a turning around and looking a new direction. When we go to confession, we are turning from sin towards God, the source of wisdom. We are converted from our own willfulness, no longer looking to the self as the source of wisdom, but rather looking to God. Wisdom is not based in our own resources, opinions, and preferences. We must go out from ourselves. Man, that is so true. All right, so how do we apply that idea to marriage? Well, I have two thoughts on this. First is, you know, whenever I start working with a Catholic couple after our first session or at the end of our first session, I encourage them to both get in and make a good confession. And it's not unusual in those cases where the couple takes me up on my advice, which is not all that often, unfortunately, for them to come back the next week and say, you know, Doug, since we went to confession, we haven't had a single fight. Now, it makes perfect sense to me. The bottom line is, you know, there's only two kingdoms in this world. There's the kingdom of God and the kingdom of Satan. And if you're not in the kingdom of God, then you're in the kingdom of Satan. If you haven't been to confession in a long time, well, I'll let you draw the conclusion. But if you're living in the kingdom of Satan, that gives him a whole lot more influence over how you see your spouse. That makes him a whole lot more persuasive in encouraging you to see and to focus on your spouse's defects, to become more easily annoyed with your spouse, to become more argumentative and confrontational with your spouse. And that always ends bad. Okay? So, there you go. I think confession, move out of the kingdom of Satan into the kingdom of God. away from the father of lies into the father of truth, and you will see your spouse. You'll see their qualities. You'll see the balanced look. Yes, person you love very much who has some defects. All right, my second thought on this confession idea is more of a theory than an opinion, right? Or maybe an opinion. But I believe one of the reasons so many marriages end in divorce is that the couple never should have gotten married to begin with. And I believe one of the reasons couples make this mistake is because they're not going to confession while they're dating. And as this author states, as Father Rainier states, sin is irrational and disordered. Somewhere around 90% of all engaged couples are violating the sixth commandment, which means they're not in a state of grace, which means they're much more susceptible to the promptings of Satan, which means their thinking is, that's right, irrational and disordered. My advice to engaged couples always is to avoid sins of the sixth commandment, of course, and when they fail, get into confession immediately. Nothing but good can come from a good confession. But if you're not in a state of grace, you can make some really bad decisions, like marrying the wrong person. All right? All right. So point number three, according to Father Rainier, is be prudent in desire and speech. So the virtue of prudence. A wise person encourages others by searching out their best qualities. Generosity of speech reflects inner prudence. Wisdom, like humility, is a paradox. Those who imprudently desire it don't have it. Those who speak openly and brag about being wise probably aren't. Wise people are always quiet and unpresuming because they know that if they are wise at all, other people are also wise. Wise person watches others and observes their wisdom. A wise person does not offer unsolicited advice, but rather gleans wisdom from those around him. Those who are obsessed with becoming wise rarely become wise. This is because, as St. Bernard teaches, wisdom includes prudence. A wise person is well-balanced, appreciative of wisdom, but also willing to admit with humility that none of us is ever perfectly wise. We cannot become wise without making mistakes and learning from them. We cannot be so desirous of wisdom that we won't admit to our flaws. St. Bernard, this is kind of cute. St. Bernard compares wisdom to honey. I love honey. Do not eat so much that you become too full and bring it all up. Some's good. More is not necessarily better. Eat the right amount, he says, and know that a wise person is always hungry, always looking, learning from others, and most of all, asking God for help. Wisdom isn't about the glory of being considered wise. That's not the point. If you want to know who is wise, look for the person who's quietly encouraging and positive. If you yourself want to be wise, search out wisdom in others and acknowledge it. All right, I think it's great. How do we apply it to marriage? Well, here's the deal. Being prudent in desire and speech is very powerful in a marriage. Prudence in desire, right? I would suggest that this would look like not desiring that your spouse be perfect, to be your soulmate, which I think is a bunch of hooey, that your spouse never says or does anything that annoys you. Prudence suggests that we love our spouse just the way they are. We celebrate their virtues, and we joyfully tolerate their defects. Celebrate their virtues, joyfully tolerate their defects. Much peace comes from not trying to shape up our spouse. Prudence in speech would suggest no criticism, no contempt, no sarcasm, no put-downs, no belittling. Prudence in speech would suggest that when there is a conflict, we work it out gently and lovingly. Practical level that would look some on a practical level look like using the formula that I talk about so much. Okay, and the research is pretty clear. The Gottman research that good marriages, good couples, even when they're in the middle of conflict, their ratio of positive to negative is still 5-1. So even when they're upset with each other, they still treat each other well. Okay, and that's prudence. All right, so Father Menier ends his little article here. He says, in the end, St. Bernard's teaching about wisdom comes down to one factor, love. Wisdom is connected to love of God and love of neighbor. Love always returns to the source, what he calls the fountainhead, where we are replenished directly from the source, and from the source we learn truth, prudence, and all manner of virtue. Okay? Of all the movements, sensations, and feelings of the soul, love is the only one in which the creature can respond to the Creator, he says. It's kind of deep. I'm not sure I fully grasp that. Even imperfect love begins to create union with God. I like that idea. So if we would be wise, don't start with an academic book. Start with prayer and love. Right? I couldn't agree more. Remember, the more you pray with your spouse, the more you will love your spouse. The couple that prays together stays together. All right, so there we got some really good marriage advice from St. Bernard of Clairvaux. Hope you found a nugget in there that you find some value in. Open mic night today. Anything that's going, that's troubling you, you got a question about in terms of your marriage, neighbor's marriage, kids' marriage, parents' marriage, give me a call, 888-914-9149. I'm going to take a quick break, come back, and we're going to talk about whether or not someone who loves the faith deeply should marry, much less even date, someone who's lukewarm. I'm going to give you my ideas on that. I'd love to hear your thoughts when we come back. Don't go away.
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0: Hey, welcome back. Happy to be with you. Hope you're happy to be listening in here. We're going to talk about should a devout Catholic marry someone who's lukewarm, right? Or devout Christian, right? Does the relationship even stand a chance? I know you've got an opinion about this, right? 888-914-9149, 888-914-9149. We're also, you know, open mic today. Anything is on your mind, anything you'd like to talk about, this is the time to give me a shout and see what's going on. Maybe I can help you with something. So we do have a caller out in Seattle. Let's go out to Brian. Hello, Brian.
10: Hello, how are you?
0: I'm doing great, man. What can I do for you?
10: I just was hoping I could, you know, I don't know. I had a lot of crazy stuff happened in my house, but long story short, it was a missed relationship, I believe. I met somebody that I really liked a lot, and they were gone like that, and I'm just hoping I could get, you know, a little guidance on that, possibly.
0: So, what do you mean they were gone like that? Give me a little more detail.
10: Well, long story short, you know, had a business, did good, then became a target of just a lot of crazy groups that I never realized that money is a curse. People are right about that. But one of the people that did end up at my house one night was super nice and super cool, and she was mixed up with the wrong people. Mm-hmm. And you know, it's a missed connection. I ended up selling my house and just basically running because I was scared for my life. It's a long, just scary story, but thank goodness I'm alive. I hope that person's still around. Yeah. And it's kind of a missed connection.
0: Wow. All right, so you're thinking this might have been someone you could have built a life with, perhaps?
10: Yeah. Absolutely. She was super cool.
0: Yeah.
10: You know, I'm not 100%, you know, I'm left-handed, very left-handed, and it's hard for people to understand me a lot of the time.
0: Mm.
10: But this particular person was the same way, and we just got along really well. He was, just hanging with the wrong people.
0: Yeah.
10: I was hanging with the wrong people, and I had to run for my life.
0: That's not good. That's pretty serious. Is there any way, any common connection, any way you could track her down?
10: I don't know. I know. It was a brief thing, and I know that things were clicking, and it's unfortunate.
0: Yeah, right. Well, I think, you know, I guess I don't have any great wisdom on this one other than you got to leave it in God's hands, right? So if this is a person that God wants in your life, things will work then in that direction. So I'd pray about it, you know, and be open to God to kind of align the stars in such a way that somehow you bump into each other again. And then, you know, if there's any way you can think of a common connection there, you know, somebody in your group who might know somebody in her group, yeah, you can make some discreet inquiries, I think.
10: I tend to stay away from the people she was running with and probably vice versa. Had a lot of very good people in my life.
0: Yeah.
10: You know, the only thing I can remember is, you know, there was some of the bad people she was with just left a watch at my house and said, "Hey, hold this." And I'm like, whatever. I don't, you know,
0: yeah.
10: And I gave it back to her. She showed up at my house and said, "Hey, they needed bail money or something." That's about all I can do is
0: yeah.
10: share that.
0: Yeah.
10: And I said, "Well, here's the watch that it was given to me," and the person was ended up lying to her about the watch.
0: Sure. Yeah. Yeah. I got you. Well, I've got no great insights on this one, Brian. I think sometimes we tend to create a greater story than what is really there. But maybe she knows where you live, but you don't live in that house anymore either, right? Is that right?
10: I sold that.
0: So yeah.
10: That's it. It's unfortunate. Yeah. That neighborhood was scary. Things were bad. I mean, people were throwing mortar shells in my yard, driving by, shooting. It was crazy.
0: Good thing to get out of there. All right, yeah. So I'd leave it in God's hands, and I'd, you know, keep your eyes open and keep looking, all right? All right, Brian, thanks for the call. Yeah, I don't have any great wisdom on that one. So All right, well, let's move on to Jessica in Chicago. Hi, Jessica.
11: Hi. I heard open mic, so I thought this question would be good.
0: Good, yeah.
11: It's just something that I've been, like, wondering about. Like, I really don't like the way that my daughter dresses. I don't like the music that she listens to. And we're supposed to go shopping on Friday for homecoming. And shopping with her is always such a battle. I mean, she wants to dress more tomboy and all these things, but it's caused not just problems between me and her, but with her whole family, like her grandmothers. And everyone says, you know, she shouldn't be listening to rock because it has demonic themes. And they just keep like flooding my head with all this stuff, you know, like she's supposed to look like a girl and girly and cute, and she never does. And I mean, I can't honestly look at her and tell her, oh, you look beautiful, when I don't think she does. And I don't know what to do. It's just been a big problem.
0: Yeah. No, I get it. Why do you think she dresses a little less feminine than others?
11: I'm not sure what's going on. I think she has some gender, you know, confusion stuff. Mm. I mean, she tells me that she doesn't. She has a boyfriend, but then I've caught her lying to me. So, like, I've told her, I can't trust you, and I'm not going to buy you men's clothing. You know, like,
0: right.
11: I don't know.
0: How old is she, Jessica? 16, 17?
11: She's 17. 17. And it's her senior year. Even for prom, she agreed to wear a dress, but it was such a battle. She turned 15. We're Mexican. She did not want anything to do with her cotillion. And I feel like this just kind of came about, like, after fourth grade, fifth grade, where she started, I want to say, defeminizing. Mm-hmm. And she had a little friend that was, you know, transsexual that I didn't know about until she was in eighth grade.
0: Yeah.
11: So I'm pretty sure that influenced her in some way, and I just don't know what to do anymore. I want to be nice. I want her to look cute, but I don't want to lie to her and tell her, oh, you look nice. And in reality, I think she looks horrible.
0: Yeah. Wow. So interesting. And I think, listen, I, on the positive side, you know, she's not dressing immodestly, right? So that's a good thing. You go into prom or whatever, homecoming dances. I mean, a lot of these girls dress very immodestly, and it's like, that's a problem. So that's a good thing, right? And I think that, you know, maybe she's dressing that way because she doesn't want guys to be looking at her, you know, and giving her all that attention.
11: Yeah, she has told me that she's very full-figured, and she has, you know, attention-grabbing assets.
0: Okay.
11: And she says she doesn't like the attention.
0: Well, God bless her for that. I mean, that's a real plus there too, right? So I don't. So I mean, I don't know that I'd make a big deal about it. I mean, if it's modest, if it's not the style that you know, that you like or the other women in the family like, well, but it's still her and it's her individuality. So it's modest. I don't know that I'd make a big deal about it. I'd be honest with her and say, I think it'd be nice if you dressed a little more feminine, you know, and stuff. But so she's going to wear a dress. That's a good thing. My hunch is it'll be a modest dress. And I think what a wonderful quality that she doesn't want to call attention to her figure. And that's a beautiful thing. So I don't know that I'd make too big of a deal about it. And, you know, she may grow out of it, you know, when she gets out of college or whatever, or out of high school. So I think I'd let her know how you feel, that it's important to be feminine and to be in touch with her feminine side. But to dress modestly is a good thing. I don't know that I'd make too big a deal about it.
11: Oh, thank you. That gives me peace a little bit, because I thought I wasn't, you know, like, I wanted to let her express herself, but it's just so much pressure from, you know, grandmas and aunts and cousins, and it's just like, I don't know if I'm doing the right thing or not.
0: No, but I think, God bless her, because there's a lot of pressure in her school from the other women, to be dressing very immodestly, right? So she's resisting all of that, and I think that's a big plus. And, you know, plus she's 17. I mean, life is confusing and scary and crazy and, you know, so she'll mature and grow, and I think she'll probably be just fine with her, you know, her femininity, but at this point, she's going to express her individuality, you know, I think I would not make a big deal about it.
11: Oh, thank you so much. You give me a lot of peace just knowing that.
0: You're welcome.
11: I'm okay. I'm not going crazy here.
0: No, I don't think so. And you could have the opposite problem, and that would be really bad. So I think you're good. And the boyfriend, you like the guys? You a good young man?
11: Well, we just have spoken to him a couple times. Okay. We're trying to not take it too serious, you know, they go on dates to the library. You know, I tell her, you're in high school. This is not a serious thing.
0: I think I need
11: to spend a little time with him just to see what, you know, he's about.
0: Yeah, have the boy come over on family movie night or dinner on Sunday or something just to get to know him. But, you know, if she's got a boyfriend, that's a positive, too. That suggests that she's, you know, that she's not dealing with gender confusion. So I think, you know, I wouldn't worry about the whole tomboy thing. Back in my day, there were lots of tomboys, and all of a sudden you run into them a few years later, and they've blossomed into real women. So I wouldn't worry about it.
11: Well, thank you so much.
0: God bless. She's lucky to have you as a mother. All right. Bye-bye. All right. There you go. So there we go. So listen, these are tough decisions. These are tough things to do, and teenagers and parents – have a lot of disagreements about fashion and what to wear and what not to wear. So if you've got some thoughts about that, you got some wisdom to pass on to Jessica, give me a call. 888-914-9149. All right. Going to take a quick break. Come back. Got a couple more callers we'll get to, and we'll get on to some more content here. Don't go away. We'll be right back.
12: 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And that's why there are well over 3,400 community-based pregnancy care centers across America.
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14: This is Archbishop Timothy Broglio of the Archdiocese for the Military Services of the United States of America. 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Remember, O most gracious Virgin Mary, that never was it known that anyone who fled to thy protection, implored thy help, or sought thy intercession was left unaided. 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O Mother of the Word Incarnate, despise not my petitions, but in thy mercy, hear and answer me. 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
1: This is Marriage Unhindered. 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
0: All right, happy to be back with you. Open mic day. I got some good content here. We're talking about St. Bernard of Clairvaux and how to grow in wisdom and apply that to marriage. And we got some wonderful callers today, too. So 888-914-9149. Anything on your mind, feel free to give me a call. Let's talk about it, see if we can figure out something to do. 888-914-9149. Let's go out to Utah to Noah. Hey, Noah, thanks for calling in.
2: Hi, thank you.
0: You're welcome. What can I do for you?
2: So I was just thinking, I'm currently studying ballet at Utah Valley University.
0: Is that right?
2: And yeah, there are a lot of much younger students there because most people start ballet when they're much younger than me.
0: Yeah. Okay.
2: And most people here are LBS. So
0: yeah.
2: I was thinking my chances of finding a Catholic ballet dancer who's my age might be kind of low.
0: Yeah.
2: So I was wondering, as a 26-year-old, how young do you think would be too young for it to be appropriate for me to date her?
0: Oh, interesting. I don't think I'd set up any arbitrary thing. I mean, I think you could go down to 21 or so. You know, I think 5-year difference isn't all that much. So I think you'd probably want to look at that. But I think, yeah, you're right. I mean, out in Utah, there's a shortage of Catholics out there.
2: Yeah,
0: and you got a lot of Mormons running around. But again, I mean, my thought is, listen, I mean, I would, you know, hang out where Catholic girls hang out. So, I mean, you know, I'd go to a couple different masses on Sundays. I'd stop in the churches during confession, see who's standing in line at the confessional, and I'd go to where the Catholic girls are going, and they're going to Mass, and they're going to confession. Might even think about trying to, you know, get to some daily Masses and see who's running around there. That would be where I'd spend my time looking.
2: Yeah, that's a good idea. In fact, I went to the Newman Center at the University of Utah yesterday.
0: There you go.
2: But I didn't have the guts to talk to any of the girls there.
0: Tell me about that. Why not?
2: Well, I was just afraid they wouldn't like me.
0: Yeah. So let me ask you this. What would happen if a girl doesn't like you?
2: I guess I should just suck it up.
0: Yeah, I don't know. But you know, listen, I mean, here's the deal. You sound like a pretty decent guy. I think you probably are a good moral guy, a good virtuous guy, some good qualities, right? And if some girl isn't interested in that, that's her loss, not yours, right? I mean, so, and I think, listen, I think, and most girls are interested in finding a good guy, a good Catholic guy. So now, yeah, some of them will reject you, but what you're going to find out is the next morning you're still going to wake up and you're going to get out with your life, right? It's not the end of the world. And so don't be afraid of rejection. And you just go up and introduce yourself and start a conversation, ask them what they're doing in Utah, what, you know, and would they like to get a cup of coffee? And I forget who I was talking to over the weekend, but that was their exact story. This guy saw her at Mass one day, waited outside of Mass, and went up to her, introduced himself, said, "I'd like to buy you a cup of coffee." She said, "Okay." And bada bing, man. That was all it took. And they started dating and they got married. That's a great thing you bring up. So this fear of being rejected by someone who doesn't even know you, right? So I wouldn't worry about it. You realize you'll get some rejections. Okay. All you need is one woman who says, "Yeah, I'd like to get to know you." And there you go. So go for it, my friend. Go for it.
2: Okay, thank you.
0: You got it. All right, Noah. There you go. It's tough. I mean, it's tough, but you got to fish in the pond where the right fish are swimming, and that's a little more difficult in a place like Utah. But hang out at the church in the Newman Center. I like all that. It's a really good idea. All right. Let's go down to Texas to Alan. Hello, Alan.
3: Hey, Doug.
0: What's going on?
3: What you doing, man?
0: I'm doing great. Talk to me. What's happening with you?
3: Yeah, I got a question. It's been on my mind for a while. You know, we got some good traditional Catholic countries out there, like the Philippines, the Dominican Republic. You know, they haven't legalized abortion. The Philippines, they're working on legalizing divorce right now.
0: Yeah.
3: And I read that actually the Muslims, you know, they're like 10% of the population there. Everyone else is Catholic. That's why they haven't legalized divorce.
0: Yeah.
3: But the Muslims are actually trying to negotiate in their parliament or Congress right now for an exemption. And I'm wondering why the Catholics are basically mute and just letting the thing go through.
0: Wow. Yeah, I don't have an answer for you on that. I mean, I don't know. You got to talk to the bishops, right, and find out why, you know, what the bishops are doing to try to stem the tide. And I just think the Catholic Church, just my perception, if anybody's got a different idea, give me a call. But the Catholic Church has pretty much resisted marshaling all Catholics to become a political force. You know, they've taken the tact of we're going to educate and form Catholics, and then they can decide to vote how their conscience dictates. And we're not going to create a Catholic party or a Catholic movement. Although bishops come out, some come out. I mean, Bishop Robert Barron comes out pretty strongly opposed to a lot of the craziness that's going on in our country, and other bishops as well. So, yeah, it's a shame. I think that. I mean, and will it pass in Philippines? Probably. If not this time, it will in 10 years or whatever, because that's just kind of the direction that the world is going in. But we just need to pray a lot for our people, especially for our bishops, that they have the courage to stand up and take the tough punches. That, you know, if they stand up with something that's countercultural, man, they're going to get flailed. And we need to pray for our bishops that they have the courage to preach the gospel in season and out. That's how I see it.
3: It's true. Yeah, they got to stand strong out there. I know they've been doing that in the Dominican Republic on abortion. And to our friend back in Utah, hey, just smile. Just say hi. See what happens. Yeah.
0: You got it. All right. Very good. Alan, thanks for the call in, man. Take care. All right. Yeah, that's tough, right? I mean, you know. That's a tough thing. All right, let's go to Lindsay out in California. Hi, Lindsay.
4: Hi, thank you for taking my call.
0: Yeah, my pleasure.
4: I have a question. My mom recently, in the last month, got really sick, was diagnosed with cancer.
0: Oh,
4: she's
0: still
4: in hospice.
0: Oh, man, yeah.
4: Thank you. It's been a roller coaster, but I grew up very Catholic. My dad came from a Catholic family. My mom didn't practice any religion.
0: Mm-hmm.
4: Her mom told her that she was baptized at some time as a child under a white tent somewhere.
0: Okay.
4: She doesn't have any information on where it would be.
0: Mm-hmm.
4: My dad's sisters that are, again, very Catholic, have told us that they have no doubt she's going straight to heaven.
0: Mm-hmm.
4: My mom does believe in God. Her friend is a very good friend is a pastor and came and read her last rites last night. But I have a lot of confusion with our faith and how they think that she will go straight to heaven.
0: Well, you know what? That's a really comforting thought, and it's a really nice thought. The only problem is that they're not the decision makers, right? And they certainly don't know the inner part of what's going on in a person's heart and in their soul. I think it's a dangerous thing to conclude someone's going to go straight to heaven, because then we might not call the priest in, or we might not pray for them after they're dead, and maybe they're in purgatory, right? And we want to lessen their time in purgatory. So I think that leads to, I hope no. When my time comes, I hope nobody says, oh, yeah, Doug, you went straight to heaven. Oh, no. I pray for me a lot. Have masses offered for me a lot, because I don't think I'm going straight to heaven. I haven't been perfect. So now let me just get this straight. Did you say that a priest did come and see her last night?
4: It was a pastor.
0: A Protestant pastor.
4: Yes.
0: Okay. I would say, well, that's nice, but again, the Protestant pastor can't do anything like hear a confession or give the apostolic pardon or whatever. So I would do whatever you need to do to get a priest up there to see her.
4: Okay.
0: Yeah, for sure. Let's get a priest in there. Many person has come into the faith the last day on earth, right? And let's see if we can't get that done. Get a priest in there for sure. Yeah. So, you know.
4: I'm sorry. The problem right now is that she's no longer able to speak.
0: Yeah, that's all right. Don't let that stop you. Don't let that stop you. And I will tell you, I've heard stories of people who couldn't speak. The priest showed up, and all of a sudden, they were able to speak. So,
4: oh wow.
0: Oh yeah. So I'm not saying that'll happen in your mother's case, but let's not draw any conclusions. Let's get the priest in there and let God do His thing, and He can bless her. He can anoint her. He can. He can take her through the Ten Commandments, and she can blink her eyes and yes or no. I mean, there's a lot of things you can do. Even a person can't blink to bring her comfort and to bring her some healing. So, last rites, Catholic last rites, a lot of times when a person receives the last rites, all of a sudden they get better. You know, it has a physical healing effect as well. So, Lindsay, don't hesitate. Let's get a priest in there ASAP. All right.
4: Okay, thank you so much.
0: God bless. Yep, thanks for calling. We'll say a prayer for your mom and for you, all right?
4: I really appreciate that. Thank you.
0: You're welcome. Yeah, thank you. All right. Yeah, let's say a quick Hail Mary, huh, for Lindsay and Lindsay's mom. Hail Mary, full of grace, the Lord is with thee. Blessed art thou among women, and blessed is the fruit of thy womb, Jesus. Holy Mary, Mother of God, pray for us sinners now and at the hour of our death. Amen. Yeah, and I think, you know, the priest can always do a conditional baptism. You know, because if that other baptism, if it didn't happen, or if it was invalid, because it, you know, who knows, right, what was going on, a conditional baptism, man, I mean, if she wasn't baptized, she gets baptized in her deathbed, then she goes straight to heaven. Then those aunts are correct. But if we get her baptized right now, there you go. So, got to get the priest there, man. Never hesitate to do that. A lot of people hesitate. Well, the person will be upset, or the other in-laws will be angry, yada, yada, yada, whatever. Forget all of that. All that stuff goes out the window when a person is getting close to meeting God. So let's get the priest in there. Let's get that job done quickly. And God bless. Lindsay, I'm so glad you called in. All right, so we only got a couple minutes left. I don't have enough time to get to the devout churchgoer thing. We'll pick that up on Wednesday. I think got some guests tomorrow. We've got a nice program tomorrow for wives who are dealing with husbands who are struggling with pornography or other kinds of addictions. I'm going to hear from a wife. Dan Ochst, who's been on the show before, had a decades-long addiction to pornography and other problems, and his wife stayed with him, and he now does a lot of work to help people overcome that addiction. And so his wife and he will be out tomorrow. We're going to have a wonderful conversation with them. I think you'll really enjoy that. So listen, we've got a couple minutes here. So I just was reading today that Pope Leo talked a little bit about forgiveness, I thought maybe we could just review that real quick in a couple minutes that we've got. So yesterday, in his Angelus address, he urged us to ask the Blessed Mother to help us practice forgiveness without limits, right, and spread the healing light of love. Reflected on yesterday's gospel, right, where Peter asked Jesus how many times he should forgive, right, 70 times, 7 times, right, which means beyond all limits, without measure. The Holy Father goes on, Jesus then illustrated the point with a parable about a servant whose master forgave a debt he could never repay and who refused to extend the same mercy to someone who owed him a very small debt. The master therefore rebuked and punished the servant. With these words, Jesus reminds us that gift and forgiveness are the foundation of our existence, Pope Leo explained. All things are given to us by God out of pure love, and none of us can claim to be perfect in responding to such goodness. Sad but true. Mercy should therefore shape the way people treat one another, according to the Pope. Otherwise, there'll be no peace. He goes on, sooner or later, conflicts, accusations, grudges, and acts of vengeance emerge in our hearts and among people. And these acts destroy relationships, divide families, and unleash wars. He said, forgiveness, like a gentle breeze, sweeps away even the thickest clouds until the sun shines once more. How true all my thoughts, how true all this is in marriage. Conflicts naturally arise in all marriages, as we know. And those conflicts can, if not handled properly, lead to the holding on of grudges and even retaliatory acts of anger. And when these accusations, grudges, and acts of vengeance show up in marriage, it always ends badly, right? The only solution, the only antidote to marital conflict is forgiveness. Unlimited forgiveness, daily forgiveness, even hourly forgiveness. Okay. Pope Leo then turned to Jesus's mother. Let us ask the Virgin Mary, Mother of Mercy, to help us forgive always, even when it's difficult to take the first step, and to spread with courage and perseverance the serene and healing light of love that overcomes hatred and disarms all resentment, right? So forgiveness, and our Blessed Mother can lead the way, because she had a lot to forgive when she watched how terribly her son was abused and murdered, right? So she's a good person to turn to. All right. So listen, so our 1 minute to a rekindled marriage for today, compliment your spouse in front of others, right? What you say about your spouse when they're in the room matters a lot to them. It's very powerful, right? Public praise affirms and honors. St. Paul was aware of that when he said, encourage one another and build each other up. So today, your 1 minute to rekindle your marriage is to compliment your spouse in front of someone else. Let them hear your admiration loud and clear. Especially powerful if you've got kids still at home. Tell your kids what a great spouse you're married to, what a great parent they have. All right? We always end with a memorare, as you know, to our Blessed Mother for that couple that's going to need a lot of help to get through this evening and start to rebuild their marriage. Please join me. Remember, O most gracious Virgin Mary, that never was it known that anyone who fled to thy protection, implored thy help, or sought thy intercession was left unaided. Inspired with this confidence, we fly to thee, O Virgin of Virgins, O Mother. To thee do we come. Before thee we stand, sinful and sorrowful. O Mother of the Word Incarnate, despise not our petitions, but in thy mercy hear and answer us. Amen. Got a wonderful show lined up for you tomorrow. For anyone who's married to someone struggling with the addictions of pornography or alcohol, you can love them through it. I'll see you tomorrow.
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22: 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ICE has no plans to sweep polling locations in November's midterm elections, Matt Mattinson reports.
23: That's according to White House border czar Tom Holman. He told Fox News that he hasn't seen any plans or discussions about potential immigration enforcement operations at polling places. Holman called any claims that ICE would be at polling locations a fear tactic. This after the city of Denver, along with Latino civil rights and voting rights groups, filed a lawsuit to block ICE from polling places.
22: Iowa will help combat harm done to kids on Facebook and Instagram with funds from a national settlement. Iowa Attorney General Brenna Byrd saying the state is in line to receive $126 million from the Meta settlement.
24: Iowans who were hurt by those Instagram accounts for kids will be able to make a claim for restitution. That fund will be a total of $25 million. And current estimates are that that will allow about $100 per affected teen.
22: Today marks the 71st birthday of Pope Leo XIV. Pilgrims from around the world wished him birthday blessings at St. Peter's Square.
25: Happy birthday, Pope Leo.
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22: Born on September 14th, 1955 in Chicago, Illinois, the Vatican is inviting the faithful to pray for Pope Leo today. And in sports, the Kansas City Chiefs will host the Denver Broncos as week one of the NFL season wraps up tonight. KC quarterback Patrick Mahomes will start after a remarkable recovery from a torn ACL, while Denver's Bo Nix plays in his first game since breaking his ankle during last year's playoffs. Keeping you connected with the church and the world 24 hours a day, I'm Brooke Taylor, and this is listener-supported Relevant Radio.
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as AI seems to swirl in conversations today, and whether your interest is piqued or maybe you are feeling a little inundated, or perhaps you just don't get it, I think there's legitimacy even to the last part where we're being told about AI super intelligence. And what does that mean? And I think the better question is, what does that mean as a Catholic? Because as Pope Leo and the church repeatedly states, there is not a super intelligence to AI, and there's no fear that there will be one. How it could be used and by whom is a concern. So we'll touch a little bit on intelligence and what human intelligence is in the great Catholic tradition and how we apply it in discussing AI today. More on that in a little bit, along with this great feast day of the exaltation of the cross of Christ. The church is so wise. I don't know about you, but we're in September. It's not Lent. I'm kind of hugging between Advent and Lent. I'm already looking forward to not like the rush of the Advent season, but I love the slowness of the Advent season, which at least for me, I think the women understand this a little bit better. That means you kind of start really thinking about preparing over the next month or so for some of the craziness that's coming so quickly. But why is this wise as a church to touch on the exaltation of the cross? Because it's almost a mini Lent right here today, Monday, September 14th, in the middle of September. So there will be food for thought on us as we think about the exaltation of the cross of Christ, but also understanding our suffering in light of that. But first, we've been back to school. We kicked off homeschooling last month. Universities are back to school. Some start a little later in September. It's rare. But here's one of the conversations ongoing. Back to our conversation about AI. How AI is and isn't integrated in school. I think everyone's having to figure this out. And we're in this great unknown and unique circumstance today. I was looking at MIT over the last couple of weeks, along with Harvard, and maybe you've seen in the news a little bit of how they have been approaching this technology, or even questioning and saying we need to implement new policies around this technology over the last few months. It's striking. If you didn't know, even just looking at grade inflation for Harvard over the 2024 to 2025 year, Harvard students, 66%, so almost 7 out of 10 Harvard students earned an A. Now, don't tell me that's just an Ivy League school. No, that's not normal. Not only that, 84, so more than 8 out of 10 of their students received an A or an A minus. So what happened is Harvard made a decision that they were not going to deal more than 20 A's in a class. So 20 students could receive A's. So instead of just taking this curve or grade inflation, they're just restructuring who is and is not allowed to add that based on some of the highest grades in the class. What happened to an A being an A objectively based on clear answers? And I know that gets difficult when we have writing assignments, and we're in an era where there is a need for more writing and actual handwritten assignments so that people are actually showing that they know something. So there's a scale, but there are objective outcomes for if you hit X, Y, and Z, this is a grading rubric for the grade you'll get. What happened to rubrics? We're in this wild, wild west of grading in school today. It's kind of crazy as you look at some of Harvard's decisions, and then there's MIT, which is Massachusetts Institute of Technology. And they have had this faculty and staff committee that put out a report coming into this academic year.

And it's talking about how AI is upending foundational elements of the MIT educational experience. So MIT is known as a very, very special school. But AI is undermining some of those key elements of their particular educational experience. Some of the challenges listed in this report by faculty and staff at MIT on the issue of AI include the difficulty to assess a student's knowledge of subject matter. Another challenge is for the professors, isolation between students and the instructors, with the instructors using AI grading, students using AI learning, and then there's the social contact that's changing. You have fewer interactions and questions being asked by students to professors, or even from student to student. Additionally, students have this fear of being accused of having used AI, while professors are tired of policing and teaching under the veil of suspicion. So what do you do in instances such as these? Because MIT, for example, came out very clearly that they're against grade rationing, just like Harvard implemented that I mentioned a moment ago. All of this has been hitting the news, especially over the last month, as people are back to school and you're navigating a new world of grading and oversight and how different relationships are between students and teachers now versus 10 years ago. It's part of the reason why I loved my small Catholic university and why people love small classroom settings, greater one-on-one engagement. I think it's a real testament to the beauty of the ancient traditions of Catholic academia that are still held in all areas of education and technology and skills, not to mention even the trades. We did a whole episode sometime over the last year on trade schools and how there are all these trade schools, Catholic trade schools coming up, and the neat implementation of getting into work sooner into a trade, but still having sound Catholic moral religious formation. I'm going to link to that episode we did. I think it was over the last year, if you could find that, Gavin, because it gives you kind of an oversight of what's happening with these trade school opportunities. Again, totally different topic, but I want to look at this with a little bit of a Catholic lens, which will be an even wider lens over the course of the next 15 minutes or so as we approach AI. Specifically, a Catholic take with education. You know, I'm curious. I love a good old book. I love to try to do as much learning and work outside of my computer, but we also recognize that AI is a tool, and if we are not using it, we will fall behind, even in just one respect, the speed with which we do our jobs today. Now, look at this within the context of the fact that the Catholic Church has been the pillar of education and medicine. In fact, we'll talk about the church and medicine tomorrow. That'll be a riveting conversation, but today, from the perspective of education, Catholics have really upheld true academia, critical thinking, literature, how literature helps form us in critical thinking. Combined with the excellence of the total formation of the total and complete person, and how the formation and excellence of the human person is meant to transition over to excellence of skills that the person engages in, the excellence of skills in work-life balance, an approach to the work that they do and the discipline they engage in. Which is why I've been struck as many Catholic institutions, in some respects, are really paving the way in how to navigate this. That we still have to be experts at what we do. That's why you're seeing a huge increase in handwritten assignments. In fact, I just received a handwritten assignment here at Relevant Radio. All of us have a handwritten assignment that we are writing about the knowledge and love of our faith, essentially. We have a bunch of questions that we have to do. And I love this. My husband's a university professor. All of his assignments are handwritten. All of them. He allows tons of note-taking, and guess what? He actually even allows his exams to be open notes. So that means you had to take handwritten notes in order to be prepared for the actual exam. He has a whole course prior to the final that is a full review class with them, the students and professor, working through the study guide together. So
his approach is, let's really make sure that these concepts have been driven home, that I'm seeing, based on oral conversation, the ability to grasp the concept, work with the concept, apply the concept, and then you have to write about it in your final. I'm fascinated sometimes. I'm telling a story about one of his students over the summer who, before class started, sent him his final exam via email and said, okay, here, professor, here's my final exam, and sends it over to him. The student had never been given the final exam prompt. He knew the exam was in person and handwritten. But isn't it fascinating, because isn't it quicker and easier and more efficient to just say, okay, this is what my class was on, so write a final exam for me, and here, send it to my professor, because it was an AI written final exam, to which my husband goes, okay, you have to be here before the end of class, complete your handwritten exam, and oh, by the way, you have no idea what the writing prompt is because you have not received it from me in class. Get to class now. Student showed up before class was over and had to sit down with his pen and paper and write an answer. But why is that important? Because I think we're very quick today to throw out the good old skills when there's so much efficiency, proficiency, and quickness, and a lack of wasted time available at our fingertips. Well, I'll talk in a moment about some of the stories that are truly frightening people when it comes to AI and technology. Because we have to be really good at our skills if we're going to manage some of the technologies who are going to use these skills in the quickest fashion. So if we don't do the learning without the rapidness and the regurgitation of AI, well, one day when we're the ones running all of these different processes and machines, we're not going to know any better. And I think this is why people are afraid about the superintelligence of AI. Well, it actually is a problem when we don't actually have knowledge to help us guide the very thing that we're using it for, whether it is a cybersecurity test of having our OpenAI system hack a system and see how strong something is. We actually need hackers who know, right? Ethical hackers who know what they're doing and how to defend, how to engage in this way with the technology. But you can't do that if all you're learning is immediately through AI. But we could argue, but it's quicker. It's more efficient. It buys back my time. But if we're not engaging in the discipline of school, in the discipline of critical thinking, in the discipline of skills that prepare us to manage the skills that are being executed at phenomenally fast rates with AI today, well, then yes, people could arguably say that AI is taking over the world because we're dumb. So I think there's a lot of food for thought as we navigate back to school. Whether you're a professor, a parent, or even in the workforce, not that I'm looking forward to having to do a handwritten task for work that is in addition to the day-to-day, but there's something to testing our employees. Do they know our mission? Do they know, and in the case of Relevant Radio, do they know their faith? Or maybe they can learn something by actually doing this literal handwritten assignment that we have to do here, as I mentioned a few minutes ago here at Relevant Radio. So with all of that being said, in the discussion surrounding AI and technology, let's just think for a moment about Pope Leo and how when he first became Pope, he has made it very clear from the middle of 2025 that he really saw himself in the taking of his name Leo, in the work that he does during his pontificate, and helping the world, not just Catholics, but the world, because God is God of all of us, whether we subscribe to it or not, and helping the world navigate the new industrial revolution of artificial intelligence. This is why he wrote the encyclical earlier this summer, Magnifica Humanitas, to which he talks about
the proficiency and the speed of AI. In fact, he says the speed and ease with which answers or summaries can be obtained risk extinguishing the desire to ask questions, which is a process that bears fruit only over time. That little statement is very important. He's saying the speed and ease that we can get summaries and answers from AI actually extinguishes our desire to ask questions, not just of AI, but questions in general, because questions are part of the process that bears fruit for each and every single one of us, both for the person asking the question and the person answering. It's often been said that you learn something better by teaching it. And in fact, when we ask a question, we may receive the question's answer, but not fully understand it or grasp it at a time. I remember when I was in my undergraduate work and I was already taking graduate level courses, and I was exhausted. I was reading 6+ hard academic theological books a week. And I remember at one point I went to one of my professors, Dr. Wood, and I'm saying, I am having such a hard time. There are other people in the class, and this is just how school was. I'm like, I'm reading every book, and I'm trying to make it all stick in, and it's really hard to just kind of make it all stick. And, you know, you're also reading theological books by essentially heretics, where this is not what the church teaches, but you need to be able to decipher it and articulate their arguments. And I was frustrated because I'm trying to read everything, and I wasn't a great test taker. Join the club, and other people who wouldn't read the books could just grasp this quickly, and I didn't get it. And I'm saying, I'm trying to grasp it. I'm trying to understand this. And I remember at one point that professor, Dr. Wood, said, Timory, sometimes things you learn in school, you're not going to get today. But one day you're going to be walking down the road, and there's going to be a dime. How irrelevant is that today? A dime that falls to the ground in front of you. And in that moment, as you're walking along the sidewalk and you see this dime fall to the ground, you're going to have this concept click from school because you've been mulling it over. It's been there in the back of your mind. You asked a question about it. You couldn't quite grasp it. And I remember at the time going, okay, so you're telling me that all these things I'm learning, I'm not going to be able to learn and articulate for the test coming up. Great. And I remember being so frustrated by that answer. And it wasn't until years later, wow, I'm better understanding concepts than I had before. And yes, all that work was put in. I didn't quite get it all then. But each day we understand something better. That's what it reminded me of when I read this quote from Pope Leo, when he said the speed and ease with which answers or summaries can be obtained risk extinguishing the desire to ask questions, which is a process that bears fruit only over time. You see, when we remove the natural reward system of question asking and the challenge of having to go and find the answer or approach a person and hear them give the answer and then you ask a clarifying question or you summarize what they said, you see, we're engaging in imbalanced dopamine responses to our screens and the completion of tasks. We're getting those dopamine hits so quickly in a so-called completion while we're not actually taking the time to tussle and learn. And that reward to attainment or completion is being damaged by the way we're using our technologies, especially within the education system, even within work. I'm not saying don't use AI, but what I am saying is that there's something to be said of the human process of learning, of asking questions. True knowledge, true information not only takes time to gather and should take time to gather, but time for it to click and to be measured and really hit its full fruition within us. If you've ever read a great classic, or maybe a saint. I remember reading St. Francis de Sales' book, Introduction to the Devout Life, when I was 17. I couldn't stand it. There was a lot that it didn't hit me in the same way that reading it 2 years ago hit. Right? There's this formation, there's this change. We have to grapple with material and truth in our faith. That's why it's so important, something that we will do. I'll ask my husband a lot of time when we're at the kitchen table, because you know we're pounding our heads up against computers and phones and technology. I remember hearing someone say this a few years ago, ask each other what you learned that day.
And it's so funny because sometimes it's a frustrating question. Well, what did I learn? I had so much information thrown at my face. What did I learn? Well, by the repetition of recall and then reciting what we learned or trying to recite it, we actually are challenging the knowledge and information we have to try and grasp it and find truths about that information and trying to implement it. How many times have I asked someone a question and they'll say, oh, I'll send you a YouTube video. And I'll ask, okay, that's great. Fine. If you want to, I appreciate that. But I asked you what this is because it's a topic you've been discussing. You know, there's something I really love that we need to return to. And I mentioned, you know, the importance of writing and handwriting and rewriting, but there are two things I think are important. One, and this isn't just for students learning, this is for all of us. We're always meant to be students. It's part of our Catholic tradition. We need to go back to memorizing things. Memorizing phone numbers, addresses, scripture. Remember, it used to be that we didn't have Bibles in our homes. It's that we had Bible stories memorized. Back to memorizing concepts. Memorizing prayers. There's some handwritten prayers that when we write them, we learn them. We can memorize them. I also think there's something that needs to be said for replacing all of the learning we're doing on our screens with a book. Or calling someone, or talking to someone in person. For example, if I want to know why there's been a huge jump in the gas price, I don't go and look at Google. I just start asking my mom about certain political things going on, or I'll directly ask her, what about the gas price? My mom always can pinpoint exactly why the gas price changed yesterday afternoon at 3 p.m. And I'll ask her, bring me up to speed. I mean, you can ask her how many times I have asked that question over the years. And now it's a little more obvious over the last year or so why gas prices have been where they're at with the falls and rises. But historically, it wasn't quite as obvious. If I'm really interested in the latest developments in robotics, my husband loves robotics. I ask him. Maybe I need to fix something with my car. Don't we all know those people or know at a distance people who have a lot of knowledge and experience with cars? Or maybe just have a lot of cars and can point us in the right direction? You know, there's questions that need to be asked in person. And Pope Leo, to the Association of Catholic Colleges and Universities on June 3rd, said this: it is crucial that young men and women learn to engage positively with new technologies, while at the same time truly developing their God-given skills and capacities to reason, to think critically, and commit knowledge to memory. So listen to the wisdom of Pope Leo, yes, given to Catholic colleges and universities across the world, but to all of us as we engage and adopt AI. Engage with reason, think critically, and commit things to our knowledge and memory. That requires virtue, patience, conscientiousness, prudence. More in just a moment here on Trending as we look at AI's AI companies and people leaving the companies are calling for a slowdown of development. Why? And what does that tell us about the warning of superintelligence and what the church says superintelligence is? More on that in just a moment.

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5: Today's Pope Leo's birthday. Let's pray for our Holy Father, Pope Leo. We'll pray right now for our love for him, our respect for him, our love for the Church and the authority of the Church and the Pope. Pray for him, his holiness. Let's pray to our Father together. In the name of the Father, Son, Holy Spirit. Amen. Our Father, who art in heaven, hallowed be thy name. Thy kingdom come, thy will be done on earth as it is in heaven.
6: Give us this day our daily bread, and forgive us our trespasses, as we forgive those who trespass against us. And lead us not into temptation, but deliver us from evil. Amen.
5: Asking the intercession of these great saints and former popes for Pope Leo and ourselves and fidelity to the Pope, we pray St. Peter, the first Pope, pray for us. St. Gregory the Great, pray for us. St. Pope Paul VI, pray for us. St. John Paul II, pray for us. In the name of the Father, and of the Son, and of the Holy Spirit. Amen. Don't ask me to sing happy birthday because I do not have a singing voice. But today we're praying for Pope Leo on his birthday. We'll touch more on some of his work on the topic of AI. But I wanted to bring the conversation on AI in a different direction because it'll tie us into our Catholic understanding of I will really say the fear-mongering going on and control surrounding AI. So over the last week, there were a handful of people at the highest level speaking out about some of the concerns with AI, about the rapid development, the race to the finish line with the superhuman, super intelligence AI, and the conversations surround the uncontrolled prompts surrounding AI, the fact that some people are saying that within 10 years, that the large percent of the population could be eliminated by AI. And you're hearing these conversations. And meanwhile, while even tech industries and individuals are calling on the United States representatives, the president, to put some checks and balances in, because there are relatively none at this point in time, even internationally, the response has been that the U.S. is not slowing the race due to competition with China. That's another topic for another day. But in the midst of this, Jacob Coxon, an Anthropic researcher and former AI employee, resigned from Anthropic on September 8th, birthday of Our Lady. And he gave specific concerns about the AI race, because he's worked for both OpenAI and Anthropic. And he said neither company is acting responsibly. He accused OpenAI and Anthropic of racing toward extremely powerful systems without adequate safeguards. His description of what they're trying to build is striking. He says superhuman systems that can hack anything, revolutionize any field overnight, and acquire real power and resources. So let's just look at language for a moment, because I think it's very, very important that we look at language when we understand this. There are people that currently oversee AI, whether it's you and me and the tasks that we give. Maybe you've given a task to AI and it goes above and beyond what I asked for, and I just go, can you stay within these parameters now? It goes, and it adapts, right? It adapts its response. So if not given certain parameters, it's going to go above and beyond. Well, I think that's important when we're talking about AI. Depending on how much you have or have not used it, you start to understand why these developers, and in this case, this employee who was very concerned as he was doing a lot of research on OpenAI and Anthropic, why they're saying there's concern. He said that they are racing for, quote, superhuman systems that can hack anything, revolutionize any field overnight, and acquire real power and resources because of information and data. The quicker it can gather data and be given specific prompts and execute those, it grows and it builds. And so Coxon, Jacob Coxon, says a competitive race itself is the problem, because there's no boundary. There's no safeguard about the way in which this is being done. He said they're locked in a race to get there first. And part of what really frightened him is he refers back to the July 2026 incident, the Hugging Face incident involving OpenAI's AI agent. So you may be very knowledgeable on this. I'm going to explain this in layman's terms. And I think this is part of what's hard. When you read an article about AI, you're told that it is thinking for itself. It's doing things outside of the parameters. Well, my AI does things outside the parameters of what I ask by going above and beyond. And I say, oh, this is all I really want. Oh, that's fascinating. Not that I'm talking to my AI, but I'm going, okay, that's fascinating. I didn't ask for this information, but it's relevant and it's helpful. So during an internal OpenAI cybersecurity evaluation, OpenAI was internally testing this summer its own AI models on a cybersecurity benchmark called Exploit Gym. So Exploit Gym is a cybersecurity benchmark that was being used. It's a test that was being used. And OpenAI was conducting the test. So the people running OpenAI, to be clear. Well, a third party is involved here, and that is Hugging Face. Hugging Face is an unrelated outside company whose real systems the AI actually accessed during what was supposed to be a controlled test. So Hugging Face is one of the largest online platforms for AI developers and researchers. In this incident, here's what happened. during in July. OpenAI was being tested, and the AI agent, we'll call it, was supposed to find and exploit vulnerabilities within a controlled test environment. So they're hacking. They're trying to figure out the capabilities in this specific test that's being run. Instead, the AI found a different way to accomplish the test outside of the test parameters, outside of the program that was being used, Exploit Jim. It found a way to accomplish the goal and left the controlled test environment to achieve its goal. So you'll hear people saying that it escaped. Well, it was trying to achieve its goal, and based on all the data that's out there, it found a better way to do it. So it apparently left the controlled test, goes onto the internet, which isn't that hard for AI to do, using all the information on the internet, and then goes in and hacks Hugging Face, essentially. Because it thought, thought that this massive, the largest online platform for AI developers and researchers could help give the answer. So it hacks Hugging Face for the answer. The AI accessed the public internet, began hacking Hugging Face real infrastructure in an attempt to obtain those materials to obtain the objective that it was meant to achieve. So people will hear stories such as AI escaped, it came up with its own things. At the end of the day, it was still just trying to complete the task that it was given to achieve the end goal. And this is what is fascinating about AI, is that you have AI that has the whole universe of information out there that has been published digitally or uploaded in any way to a computer. And I mean, think about this. Whole law firms, whole encyclopedias, whole libraries are being uploaded to these AI platforms and online databases all over the world. This is why they're being built all over the world. And so people are saying, well, nobody told it to break out of the lab, get into the internet, hack Hugging Face, and steal the answers for the end. Okay, but it was using every ounce of information on the internet to achieve the goal. So yes, it was able to step outside of its program because it has access in a larger way outside of that program. And you just have to walk through and reason through this, even if you're giving it certain parameters. It used a strategy outside of what was expected to achieve the goal it was given and continued to try its version of tests. That's what happened here. And so when we talk about escape, like, it is fascinating. You could use the word escape, but should we allow this to build the level of fear to which is being engaged in? Only if we have people in charge of AI who have no checks and balances and are allowing a free reign of AI and technology and who can say, oops, how did this happen? When they are trying to give us the perception that there's no control over certain types of technology. Well, there's no control if the people who are creating it are choosing not to put checks and balances and controls on it. Because as these researchers are leaving the AI companies over very serious moral conundrums are indicating, they are not comfortable with the fact that it is just a race to the top. And even here in the United States, we're not willing to slow down any AI development because we're supposedly wanting to get there before China, which again is another conversation. Now, another tech individual, Evan Hubinger, who's spoken out over the last week as well. He's an Anthropic researcher who works specifically on AI alignment. So what's AI alignment? That's trying to ensure the advanced AI capabilities are consistent with the human intention and values. So giving those parameters to an entire online universe of information that AI is accessing and how that is used. Right? So we're using a technology that we are developing so rapidly, we don't actually even fully understand how to navigate it as quickly as it has all the data and information in the world. So Pope Leo XIV addresses this very directly in his May 15th encyclical, Magnifica Humanitas, that I was just talking about earlier on, that we discussed AI in relation to the challenges of education, where everywhere from Harvard to MIT are figuring out how on earth do we navigate learning today. with the adoption of AI. So Pope Leo here is addressing specifically this concern over AI, the human capabilities. He says these systems merely imitate certain functions of human intelligence. Don't get ahead of the Pope. Why would the church say that? Why would the church double down on this? Pope Leo says they may imitate language, behavior, and analytical skills, or even simulate empathy and understanding, but they do not understand what they produce. It's an output, it's a goal, it's a task. Its level of, you, as people want to say, understanding is based on the end goal, the question, the request. Pope Leo explains that AI, quote, learning actually is, and remember, think on a massive scale, AI has access to every ounce of data at its disposal. That's why Pope Leo says, rather, it is a form of statistical adaptation based on data and feedback, which can be very effective, but does not imply inner growth. Why is it important that we're looking at what Pope Leo said in May of 2026 when AI's capabilities just in the last few months has grown rapidly? Because these are eternal truths that are important. That we're talking about statistics and data and information that is being used by a system, namely whatever version of AI you're talking about. And that from there, it's deciding how it can do something. And yes, in the incident of this summer with a Hugging Face hack, it's deciding a way that it can do it better based on the data that's out there. I don't have that knowledge. I'm not a hacker. I'm not in cybersecurity. One of my siblings is. And it's fascinating as we're talking about AI systems and how, you know, she's talking about how she has to know her technique, her skill set within cybersecurity so well that she's able to oversee the AI implementation of how, yes, it is allowing for smaller teams, more rapid completion of tasks, doing tasks in other ways, but we have to be able to oversee it and see, okay, is this safe? Is this moral? Is this right? Is, okay, how did this work? Did it complete the actual task at the end of the day, or did it do something different? Because it isn't perfect. This is where I love some of the teaching documents of the church. For example, there's a Vatican document that came out just last year when Pope Francis was still Pope. Antiqua et Nova. It was produced on the relationship between artificial intelligence and human intelligence. It was released by the Dicastery for the Doctrine of Faith from the Vatican. And it's going to give us some key parameters and information that will help us to better understand when we talk about fear surrounding superintelligence. What is intelligence? More on that in just a moment here on Trending.
7: Abolishing abortion is the most important human rights cause of our time. 1 million of our unborn brothers and sisters are killed every year by abortion.
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9: This is Archbishop Paul Coakley of the Archdiocese of Oklahoma City. Let us pray. Remember, O most gracious Virgin Mary, that never was it known that anyone fled to thy protection, implored thy help, or sought thy intercession, was left unaided. Inspired by this confidence, I fly unto thee, O Virgin of Virgins, my Mother. To thee do I come, before thee I stand, sinful and sorrowful. O Mother of the Word Incarnate, despise not my petitions, but in thy mercy, hear and answer me. Amen.
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5: This is a fun conversation on AI. At least I'm having a blast. I've been going deep into a lot of the church's documents as people are fear-mongering over AI superintelligence and the race. And yes, we absolutely need checks and balances. Pope Leo, in his encyclical that came out this summer, that is so relevant, and you need to either go back and listen to some of our episodes. I'll link to them in the show notes, Gavin, if you can grab some of those on Magnifica Humanitas. I think I've talked about it, at least 2 deep dives into it, and then mentioned it regularly. Pope Leo talks about the importance that AI needs to have people at the end of the day who are responsible for every single thing done by AI, that it always needs to have oversight and human involvement in every step of development and implementation. Now, right now, we are seeing this huge conversation about destroying the population, super intelligence from AI, but what about this race to super intelligence for AI? Can AI achieve superintelligence? It can become more and more effective in all of those things. But intelligence, this has to be asked from a Catholic perspective, because the Catholic tradition is what holds to what intelligence is. And this is why when you look at Antiqua et Nova, a Vatican document that came out early 2025 on the relationship between artificial intelligence and human intelligence by the Dicastery for the Doctrine of Faith, the Vatican, there's a lot of fruit in it in talking about the currency of AI and the intelligence component. There we read from Antiqua et Nova, AI's advanced features give it sophisticated abilities to perform tasks, but not the ability to think. This distinction is crucially important, as the way intelligence is defined inevitably shapes how we understand the relationship between human thought and this technology, close quote, namely AI. You see, human intelligence requires a handful of very important things, particularly the intellectual grasping for truth and reasoning. This is why the human person is, from the dawn of creation, has been distinguished from plants and animals and the rest of creation. We talk from a very basic understanding of the human person as the human person is not just an animal. We're more than that. We're rational. We have the capacity to know and love. Some of the key elements of intelligence include having both a body and soul, that we have an intellect, and intellect means that we can grasp for truth and reason to it, that we are also relational beings. So when we talk about super intelligence, intelligence requires body, soul, intellect, our ability to come to know truth and reason to it, so that we can make moral decisions, including love, be in relationship. Your AI relationship that you're engaging in is organized outputs based on your preferences. It's not true human connection capable of showing love. This is why in this document, Antiquat Nova by the Vatican on AI, it says, intellectual understanding shapes and permeates all aspects of human activity. It goes on to say, the Christian tradition has come to understand the human person as a being consisting of both body and soul, deeply connected to this world and yet transcending it. So human intelligence, the human person, has to do with the body and soul, and that we're deeply connected to this world, but we transcend it. We go beyond because we're made for God. In fact, this document on AI, Antiquat Nova goes on to cite St. Thomas Aquinas, saying the term intellect is inferred from the inward grasp of the truth, while the name reason is taken from the inquisitive and decursive process. In other words, the grasping for truth is necessary for intelligence. Reasoning is necessary for human intelligence. And Antiquat at Nova will go on to talk about the necessity of love and moral truths and relationship. It goes on to say the term rational encompasses all the capacities of the human person, including those related to knowing and understanding, as well as those of willing. We haven't even mentioned the will, right? Of willing, going on, loving, choosing, and desiring. It also includes all corporal functions closely related to these abilities. This comprehensive perspective underscores how in the human person, created in the image of God, reason is integrated in a way that elevates, shapes, and transforms both the person's will and actions. In other words, when we're looking at intelligence, intelligence encompasses the whole person made in the image and likeness of God. Whether you acknowledge that or not, God created us with a particular nature, with the ability to know, understand, will things, love things, choose things, desire things. That's why that rational component is so important, but also the relational component of intelligence. On AI, our relationship with AI, this Vatican document, Antiquat et Nova, says human beings are ordered by their very nature to interpersonal communion, processing the capacity to know one another, to give themselves in love, and to enter in communion with others. And so it goes on to talk about how in human intelligence is not an isolated faculty as we're trying to make it with AI, even as far as it can engage, quote, engage, right? But that relationship, collaboration, dialogue, and yes, we hear a lot of people talk about collaborating with AI with the quickness and speed, but it has access to a whole world of information and instantly, nearly instantly, can create these outputs. The human person can't function like that because we're not made to function like that. That's not how intelligence is meant to be oriented. That's not how love is meant to be engaged in. Love is not meant to be that you do exactly what I want in the way I want it, at the timing I want. True love faces sacrifice and challenge, which is what brings me today to this feast day. The exaltation of the cross, I think, is very relevant within the context of the conversation of AI. Today is the feast of the exaltation of the Holy Cross, a celebration that we have due to the true cross, the remains of the true cross being found by St. Helena in 320. The Feast of the Exaltation of the Holy Cross is one of the church's greatest feasts that centers on Christ's suffering. But through the cross, there's victory over sin, death, and Satan. The entrance antiphon for Mass from St. Paul's letter to the Galatians chapter 6, we read, we should glory in the cross of our Lord Jesus Christ, in whom is our salvation, life, and resurrection, through whom we are saved and delivered. You know, we get almost this little glimpse of Lent here in September because we're looking at the life, suffering, death, and resurrection of Jesus and celebrating this feast day of the exaltation of the cross. You know, we repeat those words kind of adapted very similar to the words of a prayer of St. Francis of Assisi. We adore you, O Christ, and we bless you because by your holy cross, you have redeemed the world. It's words that you hear over and over again if you do the Stations of the Cross. This is the wisdom of the church. We're seeing our means of salvation through suffering, that we actually are meant to engage and enjoy human suffering. That apostolic letter, Salvi Vici Doloris, written by Pope St. John Paul II, I think is so relevant to this conversation, where he talks about the writings of St. Paul in the letter to the Romans, where the apostle, we read, details still more fully with the theme of this, quote, birth of power and weakness. This spiritual tempering of man, as Pope St. John Paul II referred to it. A particular vocation of all of those, Pope St. John Paul II said, who share in Christ's suffering, this tempering of the human person, this suffering that we're meant to engage in. He cites St. Paul's letter in the Romans, where St. Paul says, more than that, we rejoice in our suffering, knowing that suffering produces endurance, and endurance produces character, and character produces hope, and hope does not disappoint us, because God's love has been poured into our hearts through the Holy Spirit, which has been given to us. You see, Pope St. John Paul II continues in playing off of the words of St. Paul, who talks about suffering produces endurance, endurance produces character, character produces hope, and hope does not disappoint us, because God's love has been poured into our hearts. Pope St. John Paul II, in reflecting on suffering, says suffering, as it were, contains a special call to the virtue which man must exercise on his own part. What's that virtue? He says perseverance. He says perseverance in bearing whatever disturbs and causes harm. In other words, we're called to be obedient and faithful and diligent right where we are at right now, at this point in time in our own lives, at this point in history. This is why Pope St. John Paul II goes on to say, in doing this, the individual, that's you, he says, the individual unleashes hope, which maintains in him the conviction that suffering will not get the better of him, that it will not deprive him of his dignity as a human being, a dignity linked to awareness of the meaning of life. And he goes on to talk about this lost sense of humanity that we thought we lost, that we can rediscover because of suffering. This is what this feast day of the exaltation of the cross is all about. Understanding that by the suffering, the life, the death of Christ comes the resurrection, the joy, the hope, and the union we are made to engage in with God. And that we are reminded by that very sign of the cross that we make at the beginning and end of our prayer, throughout Mass and all the time, that cross reveals something very special. And that is the very meaning and purpose of human life in union with Christ.
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22: 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But Maggie, they're not all listening at the same time. 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
22: 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A lot of you are watching on Relevant Radio Plus in your living room. My name is Father Rocky. It's great to be with you on this 14th day of September, the Feast of the Exaltation of the cross, the true cross of Christ. Fascinating history. We will pray the joyful mysteries tonight, folks. And we're live, so if you have a prayer intention, pick up the phone right now. Give us a call, please, at 888-914-9149. 888-914-9149. And if you're older than 6 years old, you can call in. And if it's your birthday, you can call in, but limit 2 customers per night. How about that, Maggie?
1: That's usually a pretty good rule.
22: That's usually do it, right? Unless, you never know, all right? And so that's the number to call. Maggie, do you have any prayer intentions?
1: We do have a prayer intention that came in for a happy couple from Fredericksburg, Virginia. Now, I know that this is for tomorrow. I just wanted to give a heads up. This is from Lori from Virginia. She says, for our parents, John and Marie Flight, who will be celebrating 70 years of marriage on Tuesday, September 15th. May God continue to bless them and guide them in this final journey together. That's their whole lives.
22: That means they were married in 1955, right? 1956. How about that? How old do you think they were when they got married?
1: Probably pretty young.
22: Yeah, I would think